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5: 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Wait a minute. In Matthew 10, he said, don't go to anybody that's not Jewish and don't go to Samaria. In Acts chapter 1, he said, you go. You'll be empowered to be witnesses for me in Jerusalem, Judea, going to all the world.
4: 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We're so glad you're here to listen. Today's program is part one of Pastor Allen's message called Dangerous Faith, New Assignments. 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
5: We're working through a study on dangerous faith. It's a dangerous title. It can be understood in several ways. We'll unpack that in some detail. In this session, we're going to talk a bit about new assignments. And I'll start with this concept of times and seasons. The Bible introduces it that there are times and seasons, not just to the weather patterns on planet Earth, but to the movings of God in the midst of his people. I've been a Christ follower for a while, and I've spent my professional life in the midst of the church. And it seems to me that too often, in fact, very frequently, Christians' timelines and their sense of timelines in a biblical context are almost entirely focused on eschatology. How's this going to end? How's it going to wrap up? We've got charts and time. We will argue fiercely that our timeline is better than your timeline. Are you pre, post, or mid? And what do you think about this? And the third beast with the four heads and the 11 horns and the 16 eyes. And off we go. I would submit to you it's far more beneficial to be sensitive to God's moving in each season of his purposes. We're not going to change that ending timeline, folks. You know, Christians are one group. We're uniquely stubborn. If you believe in a post-trib rapture of the church and you were wrong, some of you'd rather tribulate than admit you're wrong. Jesus said there's some things we can't know. In Deuteronomy 29, 29, it says the secret things belong to the Lord. And I can tell you it is fruitless to try to discover something God has said he won't reveal. Now, there's some things we can know, and I think that's worthwhile. But our fascination with the end of the age and our lack of interest in the present time is troubling. Don't become fascinated with what God has said is unknowable. Be prepared and be engaged with now. Know this season. Understand what God is up to. Understand what He's asking us to do. Understand the unique opportunities of this moment in time, the unique challenges and how we can respond to those challenges, and how we can be men of faith to make a difference with the name of Jesus now. That's where the rewards are. It's where the fruit is. It's where the focus of heaven is. Our faith is not designed to be understood as fire protection insurance. And if your version of Christianity is such that you think you've got all of your God business done and the portfolio is neatly sealed and it's put with your important documents in some safe place so that what it means to be a Christ follower and to live out your faith doesn't need to be revisited because you have fully engaged that. You have said the prayers. You've taken a dip in a pool. You may have even wandered your way through the Bible once. You have been misinformed. I believe in conversion. I believe in salvation. They are essential. It's the gateway, the entry point into the kingdom of God. But the purpose of the new birth is that you and I might grow up into the headship of Jesus, maturing. And that's not a one and done experience. So this notion of times and seasons, we've looked at a number of biblical examples. I want to take a moment and look at a few with you from Jesus' life and ministry. You see, we have this tremendous propensity, desire to like build our understanding of faith and then imagine that it won't change. What do you believe? Well, I believe like my people believe. I know how my parents believed, and I know how my grandparents believed, and I belong to this tradition. We've been belonging to this tradition, whatever it is, you can fill in the blank, for 150 years. We got it right back when the Wesley brothers were writing hymns, and we haven't varied since then. And it leaks out of us all the time. Well, you know, I know, Pastor, that's in the Bible, but that's just not how I believe. That's just not how I learned to worship. And we have this powerful tendency to want to orchestrate our faith as if it's something that can't be shifted. Well, there's some things about our faith that are not up for discussion. The sovereignty of God, the nature of sin, the redemptive work of Jesus. Those things are consistent across every age, every government, every time period. But there's a whole host of things that are a part of the expression of our faith that we should not imagine are immutable. Thank you for that rousing response of affirmation. Matthew 15, we're going to step next to Jesus in the midst of a ministry moment. A Canaanite woman, she's not Jewish. She's a Canaanite woman. From the vicinity where Jesus was, came to him crying out, "Lord, Son of David, have mercy on me. My daughter is suffering terribly from demon possession." And Jesus didn't answer her a word. He ignored her. So the disciples came to him and urged him, "Send her away. She keeps crying after us. This woman is a nuisance. Lord, get rid of her." And Jesus answered, "I was sent only to the lost sheep of Israel." That's our Lord. I didn't come for her. Not now. And the woman came and knelt before him. She's desperate. She's not going to be rebuffed by an insult. She's not going to be rebuffed by negligence. She's not going to be rebuffed by the lack of sensitivity from the disciples. They don't care about her daughter. But this woman has enough humility. She recognizes Jesus can help, and she will not be deterred. Folks, we have been too easily deterred as the people of God. Somebody didn't talk to me the way I wanted them to talk to me. They didn't look at me right. I expected you to be friendlier. Well, I'm an advocate for a friendly church. If you're grumpy, come see me. We want to put you in a special section. So I'm not advocating for grumpy, disinterested, self-centered Christians, but I am advocating for Christ followers who are not deterred by those people. Church is not a hall of fame. We're a triage unit. And this woman comes and kneels in front of Jesus. "Lord, help me," she said. And he said, "It's not right to take the children's bread and toss it to their dogs." Wow! Jesus! Now, some of you know the rest of the story. The woman said, Lord, even the dogs eat the crumbs that fall from the table. What a remarkable woman. Wouldn't it be fun to meet her? She'll have a little name tag. Says Dog Lady. You'll know just who she was, just that quick. Or you meet Rahab. She'll have a name tag. Says the harlot. I mean, every time her name's mentioned in the Bible, she's Rahab the harlot. You imagine if you get to heaven, your darkest sin is going to be right underneath your name. Thank God for the blood of Jesus. The woman's daughter got freedom, but she was clearly not part of Jesus' agenda. Is that fair? Her persistence, her determination. Bear with me. Matthew 10, verse 5. The 12 Jesus sent out with the following instructions. These are the instructions Jesus is giving to the ones he's sending out to do ministry in his name. Do not go among the Gentiles. Anybody that's not Jewish, don't go among them or enter any town of the Samaritans. Only go to the lost sheep of Israel. Those were Jesus' instructions to his disciples. Acts chapter 1, post-resurrection. But this isn't separated by decades and decades. There had been a change of governments. A few months. Acts chapter 1, Jesus said to them, it's not for you to know the times or the dates the Father has set by his own authority. You know what they ask? It's the last question they ask Jesus before the ascension. Are you going to restore the kingdom to Israel? Are you going to throw the Romans out? We're going to be free again. We're tired of the Roman soldiers and the humiliation and the abuse. And Jesus said, that's none of your business. It's not for you to know the times or the seasons. It's a very important point for us, folks. Some of us are so fixated on how the age is going to end that we have made ourselves irrelevant in the moment. I don't want to do that.
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4: 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Now, let's get back to Pastor Allen with his message called Dangerous Faith, New Assignments. 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
5: I understand that it's tempting. You get more clicks talking about the end of the age than anything else you can put out in the domain. People don't want to hear about repentance and obedience and biblical morality. We better engage with the things of this moment or we will forfeit our opportunities in eternity. You may not forfeit your salvation, but you'll forfeit your rewards. Jesus said, it's not for you to know the times or the days the Father has set by his own authority, but you will receive power when the Holy Spirit comes on you, and you'll be my witnesses in Jerusalem, in Judea, in Samaria, and to the ends of the earth. Wait a minute. In Matthew 10, he said, don't go to anybody that's not Jewish, and don't go to Samaria. In Acts chapter 1, he said, you go. You'll be empowered to be witnesses for me in Jerusalem, Judea. Jerusalem's a city, Judea's a region. In Samaria, it's the next region. They're expanding concentric circles, going to all the world. He changed. Jesus Change the assignment, not over decades, not over centuries, not because empires shifted in the span. He trained those folks in a 3-year window of time. And they didn't have one set of immutable instructions as to their target audience. My brother and I studied at Hebrew University. We had a class. And the professor was a brilliant Orthodox man, brilliant, brilliant scholar. I mean, he was a rules keeper. You could see the tassels from his prayer shawl out from his jacket. His hands were chapped constantly from his washing as a part of his observance. We could turn our papers in 7 or 8 languages in his class. I chose English. Actually, I chose Southern that he could interpret. But I remember a class he did on Jesus, a lecture he gave. And he said those early believers, he said they really believed in the resurrection. He had the sharpest wit of any professor I ever studied with anywhere, any setting. You raised your hand in that class to your own peril. I know that some of us are natural smart alecks and we have to try. I had tried and failed, so I was. But when he said that about Jesus, he paused for a minute. It's the only time I really saw him at a loss. And he said, I suppose if I believed that, I too would be a Christ follower. But I remember the day he read that verse that I just read you from Acts 1. And in his opinion, he said, I promise you, to Jesus' audience, when he said Jerusalem, Judea, and Samaria, and to the ends of the earth, they thought Samaria was the ends of the earth. He'd never made the adjustment. He didn't recognize what Jesus was saying. I'll give you another passage, Acts chapter 8. When the apostles in Jerusalem, how well did they learn the lesson in Acts 1? When the apostles in Jerusalem heard that Samaria had accepted the word of God, they sent Peter and John to them. Message came back to the church in Jerusalem that Samaria has gotten the gospel, and they sent Pete and John. Well, wait a minute. In Matthew 10, Jesus said, don't go there. But in Acts chapter 1, he gave them a different game plan. When they had testified and proclaimed the word of the Lord, Peter and John returned to Jerusalem, preaching the gospel in many Samaritan villages. Something's happening. Matthew 28, did I give that to you? Good. Post-resurrection, the 11 went to Galilee, to a mountain where Jesus had told them to go. When they saw him, they worshiped him, but some doubted. You need to note that. Everybody's not on board. Post-resurrection, Jesus is amongst them, alive, in the flesh, earth suit, whole thing. Some worshiped him and some doubted. See, some of you are waiting for more unanimous support. You better know your Bible. You better recognize the voice of God. You better understand the Spirit of God. What is God doing in the earth? He's not retreating. And Jesus came to them and said, all authority in heaven and earth has been given to me. All authority. Every knee will ultimately bow. I've won a complete, total, irreversible victory over Satan and his entire kingdom. All authority on heaven and earth has been given to me. But watch what comes next. Therefore is a summary word. I learned as a young man that when you find a therefore in your Bible, you better find out what it's there for. It means in summation. Therefore, you go and you make disciples of all nations, baptizing them in the name of the Father and the Son and the Holy Spirit. We've looked at passages from the Old Testament. We've looked at this notion of times and seasons from so many perspectives. But I want to take just a moment to be sure you haven't missed it. Within about a 3-year window of time, Jesus rewrote the game plan for his closest friends. And you and I are desperately trying to protect the way God was moving 50 or 100 years ago. The core of our faith doesn't change, but the containers with which we distribute it, better. Come on. It took me a long time to get permission to purchase a laser printer. Decades ago. I remember the discussions. Well, why would you need one of those? Seems extravagant. It's a little over the top. Can't you drive to Kinko's? We weren't sure.

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2: In Jerusalem was repeated identically in Caesarea at the home of a Roman centurion. And Peter, remember what Peter said? I now understand God is no respecter of persons. Up until that moment, he thought God had favorites. God had favorites. When John baptized in the desert at the Jordan River, it was an enormous sign to the people. The temple was the center of religious life and religious authority. It's the national bank. It was the center of national authority. It was the greatest building in their nation. If you had spiritual business to do, you went to Jerusalem to the temple, pilgrimage feast, three times a year. You were required to be there. To eat the Passover appropriately, you'd have a sight line to the temple. And John is baptizing, not in the mikvahs around the temple. He's baptizing in the Jordan River 20 miles away. Then Jesus comes behind him and says, destroy this temple and I'll build it back in 3 days. And they said, you've lost your mind. It took 46 years to build this temple and you're going to rebuild it in 3 days? And what, the commentary they put in after the fact, it's added after the real time. It says Jesus was speaking about himself. And then Paul comes along and says, God doesn't dwell in buildings built with human hands. Do you not know, he says, that you're the temple of God, bought with a price? Enormous change. Mind-blowing realignment of how they understood what it meant to be holy. And we think God doesn't do that anymore? If we talk about culture, people get offended. Shouldn't talk about that. We should study the first century culture. Well, I'm all for learning first century culture. Helps me understand my Bible, but I'm learning first century culture so I can live it out in the 21st century. Dangerous faith. Dangerous faith. The definition for dangerous, if you don't know, it's an adjective. It means it's a descriptor. It's involving possible injury or pain or harm or loss. The opposite is what intrigues me. The opposite of the dangerous is safe, harmless, innocuous, non-threatening. Those sound far more like descriptions of contemporary American Christendom. Non-threatening. We don't want anybody to be offended. Big tent. Well, everybody's welcome, but we're welcome to the foot of the cross where we repent and turn away from ungodliness and bring our lives under the authority of the Lordship of Jesus. It's not a designer faith. Jesus is either Lord of all that we are and all that we do, or he's not Lord at all. We're all in process. Dangerous faith is a faith in Jesus of Nazareth, as Lord Christ and King. It's dangerous to the principalities and powers, the spiritual forces of wickedness in the heavenly places. We want the kingdom of darkness to consider Christ in you a very real threat. When Jesus walked into the synagogue in Capernaum, a demonized man, the demon began to cry out in the synagogue, I know who you are. Have you come here to torment me? Folks, we need a change of attitude. Dangerous faith is a living faith. Dangerous faith is a faith on display. It's a faith that brings vulnerability. Dangerous faith is the opposite of a harmless, safe, non-threatening faith. I have no intention of cultivating that in my life. Dangerous faith threatens the ascendancy of self. It will dismantle selfish ambition. Dangerous faith challenges anything which sets itself above the Lordship of Jesus. Dangerous faith calls for personal transformation from the authority of this present age and fully yielding to the authority of the kingdom of God. Dangerous faith removes you from all the options that can be described as retreat. We've done it long enough. Amen. I'm asking you, and I'm going to continue to ask you, to consider becoming a person with dangerous faith. A person that Os Guinness described as an impossible person. Not because you're belligerent,

0: or angry, and certainly not because you're violent, but because your adherence to the principles of your faith define your response to our world. You know the gravest danger we face? It's the danger of ignoring God.
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2: 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The other day, I was driving into my community and I saw movement in the bushes. And, you know, that's not new. Hey, I'm Katie Evans, and normally there are some cats that hang out in the bushes, just some like neighborhood cats, no problem. And I take a closer look and I'm like, oh my goodness, this one is a juvenile possum. So not like a little baby, but definitely not a fully grown possum. And then in the next bush over, I did see one of the neighborhood cats who was looking none too thrilled that a possum had come into the community. So I like to imagine the cat was plotting like, hey, wait a second. That's not supposed to be here. This is just for us. This is cats. There's cat food here, not possum food, but hey, I hope they got along. I didn't hear any cat or possum fights, so that's a good sign. I like to think about that. But yeah, just, urban wildlife, whether it is just neighborhood cats or just, wild wildlife, like the neighborhood possums. And hey, possums are actually good for the neighborhood. They eat ticks. They very rarely can get rabies, and they just eat all sorts of pests that if you have a garden, well, you should be happy to have a possum in your neighborhood.
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7: Welcome to Turning Point. Do you ever get discouraged? If so, you're not alone. Even the strongest Christians can lose heart. It happened to the Apostle Paul. Today, Dr. David Jeremiah shares how Paul overcame discouragement and offers tools to help you become stronger in your faith so that God can use you powerfully. 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
8: And you don't have to look very far to discover the big example of that principle. How do we have spiritual life? Through the death of the Lord Jesus Christ. He died for us so that we might live with him. And throughout the Bible, the principle of life through death is taught both by illustration and by exhortation. Today we're going to look at a passage in 2 Corinthians chapter 4 that underscores that principle for the way you and I live. it will help you get perspective, which is one of the reasons we're doing this series of messages. And we have a study guide called Making Sense of It All. It has all of the lessons that we have taught so far, and you can catch up with those lessons as well as listen to the ones we're doing right now, which are a little bit extra from the series. We want you to have these principles while we're talking about it. We're going to talk about finding life through death, finding freedom through slavery, and getting through giving this week on Turning Point. And now here's part one of Finding Life Through Death. Open your Bibles to the book of 2 Corinthians. Today we're going to talk about the principle of living through dying. And I want you to look at your Bibles, first of all, and notice with me two verses in the fourth chapter. And there's just one phrase in these two verses that I want to single out, and it's this little phrase: we do not lose heart, verse 1. Go down to the 16th verse, and it says, therefore, we do not lose heart. So let me ask you this question. Do you ever lose heart? Do you ever get discouraged? Do you ever feel like giving up? Do you ever struggle? Well, so do I, and so do all Christians, and so did Paul. But in this passage of Scripture, he's going to tell us how we can keep from getting discouraged, how we can keep from losing heart in such a way that it takes us out of the game. I've been asked often, what is the number one thing you deal with in your own personal life that can take you out of circulation for a while? And it's discouragement. I can be discouraged. I don't get discouraged very often. In fact, very seldom, but I can get discouraged. And it's interesting how it sneaks up on you. Isn't that true? And all of a sudden, discouragement just comes over like a cloud, and you wonder, what in the world is going on here? Well, Paul is going to help us understand that as Christians, we're candidates for discouragement if we don't understand the Christian experience. And in this passage of Scripture, he's going to unfold that for us under the metaphor of living through dying. I have been reading a book by Gary Thomas that has the interesting title of The Beautiful Fight. Now that in itself sounds like a paradox, doesn't it? Whoever heard of a beautiful fight? A fight at home, a fight in church, doesn't ever sound like any kind of fight could be beautiful. But he outlines in this book how the inward struggle that we have for godliness is a beautiful fight. And in this book, he tells us that the Christian life is a fight, but it is a worthwhile one. It is a beautiful fight. It is a fight between what we know ourselves to be and what we desire to be. It is a fight between what we know we ought to do and what we end up doing. It is a fight between wanting to live for Jesus Christ and then sometimes finding how selfish we are, living for our own selves. It's kind of like what Paul wrote about in Romans chapter 7 when he says, what I will to do, that I do not practice, but what I hate, that I do. Have you ever been there? You want to do the right thing. You have the desire in your heart to do the right thing, but sometimes you don't. This is the beautiful fight, according to Gary Thomas. Later on in the book, he says, can I be honest with you? You may have been lied to, and you may have believed the lie. You've been taught a Christianity that has no cross. You've been sold a faith that turns God into the spiritual embodiment of absolutely unconditional approval, which never says should, never says ought, and never says must. You've been told that God loves you just the way you are, which is true, and that it's therefore okay to stay the way you are, which is not true. But the changing from the way you are to the way you want to be, that can be painful. That can be excruciating. That's the beautiful fight. It hurts to die to dreams that you had in your own flesh. It sometimes feels as though we're being ripped apart when we let something go. But the pain is a good pain. And the difficult journey is a good journey. And the beautiful fight, it's still a beautiful fight.
9: And I have good news for you and for me too. We're not alone in this. We're not isolated from all the Christians of every generation or from our own generation. We're not the only ones that struggle. Everyone struggles. In fact, I've come to the place where I'm comfortable with the struggle. I worry about people who don't know there is a struggle. Have you met folks like that? They got saved inside the gate, went to sleep, and haven't awakened in 20 years. They don't know there's a struggle. Somebody wake them up and tell them, you're in a fight. They don't know they're in a fight. So if you struggle, that's good. That means you care about what's going on in your life. The fight, this struggle, is understood when we study the scripture. It's an intrinsic part of God's plan for you and for me. It is a creature like you and like me, living in two worlds that are diametrically opposed to one another. I want to tell you today that you are living in a dying world, and you are dying in a living world. That sounds contradictory, doesn't it? That sounds like a paradox. That sounds like it doesn't make any sense. But this is how Paul expresses it here in the fourth chapter, in the 10th verse. Always carrying about in the body the dying of the Lord Jesus, that the life of Jesus also may be manifested in our mortal flesh. Now, in the fourth chapter of 2 Corinthians, Paul is going to explain to us, and I believe the most incredible passage about this in all the Word of God, why we have this intensity of struggle within us as believers. I think some of us got saved and we thought, whew, now the struggle's over. Now I can just be for Jesus and everything will be okay. Then all of a sudden, about the second week, we thought, what is this? I still have some of those desires to do the things I used to do, but I still have this desire to do what Jesus wants me to do, and now you're torn inside. Well, Paul's going to help us understand that, first of all, by giving us a picture of living through dying. Notice in verse 7, he says, but we have this treasure in earthen vessels, that the excellency may be of God and not of us. Now, let me unpack this for us. He's going to talk, first of all, about the precious content that is available, that is the gospel. Notice the 7th verse says, we have this treasure. What is the treasure he's talking about? Well, the answer to that question is up in the first words of this chapter. Therefore, since we have this ministry, this treasure is the same as this ministry, and this ministry is the gospel of Jesus Christ. Paul is saying, we have this wonderful treasure, the treasure of the gospel. How many of you know the gospel is a treasure? The gospel is the greatest treasure you have. I know you love your wife and your kids, but even more than that is the treasure of the gospel, because the gospel is the power of God unto salvation, and it's the gospel which can change your life, and for many of you has changed your life. But Paul says, this gospel, which is the most profound truth in the world, this gospel which produces the most powerful eternal effects, this gospel which frees people from the power of sin and death, this gospel which releases us from condemnation and gives us eternal joy and peace and satisfaction. Paul says this gospel, this treasure, has been placed in earthen vessels. The priceless treasure in earthen vessels. Now, what is he talking about? This perishable container. We have this treasure in earthen vessels. Well, let me just tell you straight out, the earthen vessel is your body. Your body is clay. It's made out of dust. Paul uses the earthen vessel as a synonym for the body, for the human body, and we'll see that a little more clearly in a few moments. But he says, we have this treasure of the gospel, and Almighty God has decided to place it in the human resource we call a body. And he calls it an earthen vessel. He uses a term out of the ancient world. In the days of the Bible, clay jars were the utilitarian objects of households and commerce. They were used to store and transport olive oil and wine and grain. These clay pots were used for cooking and for eating and for drinking and for storing leftovers. They even were used to store treasures. In fact, the Dead Sea Scrolls, one of the most valuable manuscripts in history, was found in a clay pot, in an earthen vessel. The Greek word here for this is the word ostraka. And if you are an archaeologist, even a neophyte archaeologist, you know that's a very common term. Ostraka are the pieces of pottery that are found in archaeological digs. And clay pots in Bible days were as common as fast food containers are to us today. The life expectancy of these clay pots was short, and if you broke one, no big deal. There were 150 to take its place. They were not considered valuable. They were useful, but not valuable. And when Paul uses the term earthen vessels, he's talking about clay pots. Now, here's the picture. Almighty God has taken the most precious commodity in history, in the universe, which is the gospel, and he's put it in clay pots. He's entrusted it to you and to me. If you're a Christian today, you have the gospel in you. God Almighty has entrusted you with the gospel. And let me ask you a question. Would you entrust you with the gospel? So first of all, in Paul's metaphor, the treasure is the gospel of the glory of God, and the earthen vessels are the followers of Christ. Mostly apostles back then, certainly Paul, but all of us in our weak and insignificant bodies, the powerful message of the gospel has been contained. In our dying bodies, the living gospel. Now, one of the incongruities of the Christian faith is the fact that God has chosen us to do that. Not only that, he hasn't chosen the ones we would choose. When God chose the men through whom he would convey the gospel message, he didn't choose the learned scholars of Alexandria or the distinguished philosophers of Athens or the eloquent orators of Rome or the self-righteous religious leaders of Israel. He passed over all of them in favor of simple Galilean fishermen like Peter and James and John and Andrew, and despised tax collectors like Matthew, and obscure men like Philip and Mark and Nathaniel, and even the educated people that he chose, like Luke, who was a doctor, and like Paul, who was a rabbinic scholar. They were pretty sophisticated people, but very humble, very, very not into themselves at all. To these common earthen vessels, Almighty God entrusted the priceless treasure of the gospel. And this striking paradox makes it very clear, men and women, that the gospel is no product of human ingenuity. It's no clever discovery of the human intellect. It is no bright idea of some outstanding genius, but it is a revelation of the power of the sovereign God. Go back and look at it again and notice that he has done this that the power might be of God and not of us. When you see somebody who's a Christian, who's come to Christ, especially if they've lived a rather sordid life in the past, God has changed them. The only power there is that can change a person from the inside out and make them totally new is the power of the eternal gospel of Jesus Christ. You and I all know that. The gospel does what nothing else can do. So, the picture of living through dying is this. Here you have this precious commodity, the gospel of Jesus Christ. And God has put it in people like you and me. We're the containers of the gospel. We're the conveyors. We're the communicators of the gospel. Can you understand why there's going to be a bit of a struggle here? You've got this eternal commodity of the gospel on the inside, and you've got the failing, struggling humanity on the outside. No wonder we have tendencies to get discouraged sometimes. We don't get discouraged so much with others. We get discouraged with ourselves. Isn't that true? I'm not discouraged about you so much as I am about me. Because I know what I have and I know what I am. And sometimes those two things just, oh, they just rip at you, don't they? Well, Paul says, these pressures that we have are both challenging and encouraging. In the next verses, he goes from the picture of living through dying to the pressures of living through dying. And in verses 8 and 9, he gives us four little couplets. And I'm going to read these verses, and then we'll just take a moment and talk about them. Verses 8 and 9. We are hard-pressed on every side, but we're not crushed. We are perplexed, but not in despair. Persecuted, but not forsaken. Struck down, but not destroyed. In Paul's message, if it had ended at the end of verse 7 with the acknowledgement that the eternal gospel has been placed in weak, frail human beings, we'd have reason to be discouraged. But in verses 8 and 9 from his own life, I believe, Paul gives us four parallel statements that illustrate what it is like to experience the dichotomy of weakness and strength in our lives. Strength in the gospel, weakness in our humanity. And these paradoxes are certainly autobiographical of Paul. If you've read the book of Acts, you see Paul experienced all these things in his life. He's talking not only about us, but he's talking primarily about himself. He begins by saying, we are hard-pressed on every side, but not crushed. The word here for hard-pressed is another way to say that he was under great stress. He was under great pressure. Anybody here under pressure? Anybody here under stress? Paul knew something about stress and pressure. He lived his entire life in that kind of environment. Flip back in your Bibles to the first chapter of 2 Corinthians, and let me show you a description of Paul's life that he gives to us in verses 8 and 9. For we do not want you to be ignorant, brethren, of the trouble which came to us in Asia, that we were burdened beyond measure, above strength, so that we despaired even of life. Yes, we had the sentence of death in ourselves, that we should not trust in ourselves, but in God who raises the dead. Paul said, I want you to know what my life was like. I lived every day under the sentence of death, and the pressure was incredible. But he said, that pressure was great, but it wasn't fatal. Paul said he was pressured, but he was not crushed. The word crushed means to be confined to a very narrow place. I'm going to give you the best paraphrase of this I've read since I've been studying this passage over the years. Here it is. Merrill Tenney said it this way. We are squeezed, but we're not squashed. Amen? That's the creative difference of being a Christian, isn't it? Everybody has pressure. Everybody has stress. Everybody has problems. Everybody has a tendency to get discouraged. But if you know Christ, you can be squeezed, but you'll never be squashed. Because Jesus Christ is the creative difference. He is the one within you who keeps what is you from being destroyed. Some people are always surprised. Well, you know, I thought when I became a Christian, I wouldn't have any problems like this. Hello? Welcome to the real world. You may go to some churches or watch some television ministries that would give you the impression that being a Christian is sailing right into heaven on a smooth sea. But the Bible does not teach that. The Bible does not teach that the Christian life is supposed to be easy. It says it's going to be hard, but it's not going to be so hard that you can't deal with it in the power of Christ, who keeps you from being squashed when you feel squeezed. Amen? If you don't have Christ, you're just squashed. You're just squashed. You are victimized by your problems. Notice the second one. Perplexed, but not driven to despair. Paul is saying that he was at his wit's end, but not quite. Here are some of the other translations of that phrase. In despondency, but not in despair. Confused, but not confounded. Once again, here's Merrill Tenney's paraphrase. Bewildered, but not befuddled. Oh, I love that. Have you ever been bewildered? Oh, yes. But if you're a Christian, you may be bewildered, but you won't be befuddled because Jesus Christ steps in to help you in the midst. If you want to read a couple of lists of what Paul had to deal with, difficult experiences, you'll find them in 2 Corinthians chapter 6 and 2 Corinthians chapter 11. In those two chapters, you will see Paul will just list for you all the challenges that he had. And then the third one is persecuted but not forsaken. And the word persecuted here is the word from which we get the word pursue. Paul was a fugitive. The Jewish leaders hated him because through his conversion, many were coming to Christ and he was coming into their establishments and wreaking havoc with their control. And they chased him everywhere they could. And if you go through the book of Acts, it's really like the fugitive. Let me just give you a few verses and I'll go through them quickly. Acts 9:23, now after many days were passed, the Jews plotted to kill him. Acts 9:29, as he spoke boldly in the name of the Lord Jesus and disputed against the Hellenists, they attempted to kill him. Acts 23:12, and when it was day, some of the Jews banded together and bound themselves under an oath, saying that they would neither eat nor drink until they had killed Paul. And Paul acknowledges that he was living like this, but in his letter to Timothy in 2 Timothy 3, he says, "You have carefully followed my doctrine, Timothy, the manner of my life, the purpose and faith, and the long-suffering, and the love, and the perseverance, and the persecutions, and the afflictions that happened to me in Antioch, at Iconium, at Lystra. What persecutions I endured," here's the creative difference, "and out of them all, the Lord delivered me." That's because we have this gospel within us, this salvation within us. Yes, we live our lives in the world of humanity, but the difference is we are sometimes squeezed, but we're never squashed. We're sometimes bewildered, but we're never befuddled. We are sometimes persecuted, but we're never forsaken. And here's the last one, struck down, but not destroyed. And the word struck down means to be thrown down to the ground in a wrestling match. What Paul is saying, I've been knocked down a lot, but I've never been knocked out. And this was the experience that he felt. Did you remember that one time they came after Paul? Well, let me read it to you from Acts 14. And the Jews from Antioch and Iconium came there, and having persuaded the multitudes, they stoned Paul and dragged him out of the city, knocked down. However, when the disciples gathered around him, he got up and went into the city, and the next day departed with Barnabas to Derbe. This guy's got nine lives. No. He's got the life of Jesus within him. That doesn't mean we can go out and do foolish things and he'll protect us. It does mean that the man of God in the center of the will of God is immortal until God is finished with him. And that's true for you and for me. The creative difference that Christ brings to our struggle is his own presence in the midst of the storm. Amen?
8: Amen. Amen. We thank God that he's with us. You know, one of the things I have found to be so encouraging in these latter years of my life is the fact that God wants to be with us, but he also wants us to be with him. He said, I go to prepare a place for you, and I'm going to do that so that where I am, there you might be also. And I don't think we talk about that enough. We talk about God being with us, but God wants us to be with him. That's what Christianity is all about. That's what the gospel is all about. And that's what Turning Point's all about as well. Today, we are looking at 2 Corinthians chapter 4. We'll have another lesson from that passage tomorrow. Then from Romans, we'll be talking about finding freedom from slavery. And from 2 Corinthians 9, getting through giving. That's this week's schedule. I hope you'll be with us every day as we finish out the month of July together. Thank you for listening. I'm David Jeremiah.
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2: 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What are your thoughts on naps? Hey there, I am Katie Evans, and a little while back, I went out to Vermont to visit my family out there. I've got an aunt, I've got, I've got another aunt and uncle, I've got a cousin and his wife, and their three little kids. Now, the youngest, he still naps, but the two older girls, they're not as keen on naps, but let me tell you, I am. When it'd be time for Lou to go down for a nap, I'd be like, all right, I think I'm going to go take a nap too. And they're like, why, Katie? Why are you going to take a nap? No, we've got to play. We've got to do this. We've got to do that. And I'm like, girls, I am sleepy. Some of you wake up around 5:30 or 6 in the morning and start playing real loud. It's like a bunch of little dinosaurs staying at their house. Anyway, the point of that is I love taking a nap, love having a little bit of rest time. Even if I don't fall asleep, just laying there with my eyes closed, focusing on my breathing. It's just something a little bit refreshing. Never know when that nap is just going to turn your day around.
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10: With SRN News, I'm Keith Peters in Washington. The Trump administration is preparing to ramp up funding by hundreds of millions of dollars for programs designed to counter China's growing influence worldwide. The administration notified Congress late last week that it intends to spend $175.8 million to replace outdated and aging undersea telecommunications cables in the Caribbean and Central America to prevent China from moving in. Mediators have made progress in efforts to bring back the United States and Iran to negotiations and prevent an all-out war in the Middle East, but scattered attacks by armed groups across the region underscore the lingering tensions. Neither the U.S. nor Iran have claimed any strikes for 3 days. More details at srnnews.com.
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12: And the reason there are so many situations and problems in marriage is because you have two wills that are fighting against each other. Who's going to submit to the Lord? Who's going to humble themselves? Or are you going to try to continue to be the one that wins all the battles in the marriage? Pretty heavy stuff. I mean, Paul's really open with this whole thing. He doesn't play around.

0: Welcome to Somebody Loves You Radio, the Bible teaching ministry of Raul Reese in Diamond Bar, California. We are so glad to have you with us today as we return to 1 Corinthians for a look at the healthy boundaries God has established for physical intimacy. As we explore Paul's letter, Raul will challenge you to resist temptation and honor the unique bond reserved for a husband and wife. You'll learn today that whether you're married or single, you can look to the Lord for help in exercising self-control. Our study today is titled Problems Relating to Marriage and Singleness. In 1 Corinthians chapter 7, here's Raul Reese.
1: So in chapter 6, he's been not only dealing with sexuality outside of marriage, and also now he's going to be speaking to those that are married and the duty of sexuality within marriage, so that a husband and wife know how to deal with their sexual problems and how not to commit adultery. So I think that we really need to be sensitive in these last days to the things that God is speaking, because we are living in a very carnal world, very carnal world. And you look at the church today and the problems that the church is facing for the future. And so Paul is writing to a problem that is there existing in the city of Corinth. And the problem is fornication, and the problem is homosexuality, and the problem is what? Adultery. And then at the same time, Paul begins here responding. The letter begins by responding to someone that wrote to him. We don't have that letter, but he's responding here. He says this beginning in chapter 7, verses 1 through 9. He says, "Now concerning the things of which you wrote to me." See, somebody's writing him. He says, "It is good for a man not to touch a woman." Now here it is. Single people, listen carefully. It is not good, he doesn't mean touch her sexually. Paul is saying here, and he's really exhorting. Celibacy is advised by Paul. If you really want to be a Christian, you really want the blessing of God in your relationship, then don't have sex. You have problems with sex? Get married. Or break it up. Because even when you get married, you're going to have sexual problems. Because if you don't get along with your wife, and a husband has to get along with the wife, what's going to happen? Satan's going to tempt you in the office or wherever you are, and she's going to get tempted too. And so Paul is giving us advice. He's answering that person that wrote him the letter. He says, if you want to know my opinion, you want to know what God says in his word, he says, it is good for a man not to sexually have relationships of intercourse with a woman. And he's talking to who? The unmarried. Those that are not married. Man, I want to give you some advice to those of you that are single. Wait on the Lord. And as you go through the scriptures, it's incredible. Listen what it says as we go back into the Old Testament, which is incredible. Let me read from Genesis chapter 2:18. And the Lord God said, it is not good that a man should be alone. So God's purpose is that man should have a companion. Now let me stop you for one second. It is important that you understand that there are people that have the gift of singleness and they never get married. I had two aunts like that. And there's other people that are just like that. They don't have any problems sexually. God gives them the gift of singleness and they never ever get married. Ever. So God sees, and Paul's going to talk to us a little more about that. And God sees that Adam, he says, and the Lord God said, it is not good for the man to be alone. I will make him, notice, a helper comparable to him. God said that. I'm going to make a woman comparable to this man. And then he said this. And out of the ground, the Lord God formed every beast of the field, every bird of the air, and brought them to Adam to see what he would call them. So he gave authority to Adam to go ahead and give names. So he was intelligent to every animal. He says, and whatever Adam called each living creature, that was a name. And so Adam gave names to all the cattle, all the birds of the air, to every beast of the field. But for Adam, there was not found a helper comparable to him. Notice that's the second time. God saw the emptiness and the loneliness of man. Listen, God knows your needs. You don't have to look for a woman or for a man. All you have to do is be married to Jesus Christ first. And then he'll take care of your problem. Because here he continues to say this. Check this out, verse 20. And Adam gave names to all the cattle. Verse 21. And the Lord God caused a deep sleep to fall upon Adam. And he slept, and he took one of his ribs, or the curved side, and closed up the flesh in its place. And then the rib, which the Lord God had taken from man, he made it into a woman, and he brought her to the man. Who brought his wife? The Lord. He didn't go out looking for a wife. Mark that. The reason people get in trouble in their marriages is because we're so picky and we're not listening to God and we're looking physically and not spiritually. You don't want a wife or a husband that's going to be going out on you and commit adultery. So I'm really exhorting you tonight concerning Paul's letter here. Paul is very serious about this. He said it's good for a man not to touch a woman. Then he goes on verse 2. Nevertheless, because of sexual immorality, here's the problem. See, sexual immorality in the church. What do? Let each man have his own wife and let each woman have her own husband. If you can contain, get married or break it up. Don't play around. You're only extorting judgment upon yourself. And then Paul, again, in speaking of marriage, again in Genesis chapter 2, verse 23, when he made the woman, he brought the woman to the man, and Adam said, "This is now bones of my bones, flesh of my flesh. She shall be called woman, because she was taken out of man. Therefore, a man shall leave his father and mother and shall be glued unto his wife, and the two shall become one flesh." And they were both naked, the man and his wife, and they were not ashamed. You notice in verse 24, he says, "Therefore, a man shall leave his father and mother and shall be joined." The word "joined" in the Hebrew is you take two by force and you glue them and leave them overnight. Come out the next day and try to separate those two by fours just with your hands. You can't do it. Then you have to use a hammer and a chisel. And what happens? It splinters the wood. That's what divorce does. Very important what Paul says here. Again, look what he says. Paul here is recognizing, however, that the single state carries with it. Nevertheless, because of sexual immorality, let each man have his own wife, and let each woman have her own husband. Verse 3. Let the husband render to his wife the affection due to her, and likewise also the wife to her husband. Now, it doesn't mean that the husband and wife are not going to have problems. Everybody has problems. Everybody. But in this world, we're imperfect, and this is an imperfect world. And the reason there are so many situations and problems in marriage is because you have two wills that are fighting against each other. Who's going to submit to the Lord? Who's going to humble themselves? Or are you going to try to continue to be the one that wins all the battles in the marriage? Pretty heavy stuff. I mean, Paul's really open with this whole thing. He doesn't play around. And then he goes on to say this. Listen, verse 4. The wife does not have authority over her own body. Look what he's saying. You became one. You became one with each other. Then he goes on. But the husband does, and likewise, the husband doesn't have authority over his own body, but the wife does. You see, the wife does, husband and wives. The marriage union, there is a dependence on the wife upon her husband, and the husband upon the wife. What happens is husbands and wives become bitter to one another, and there is no solution to the marriage. Because nobody wants to forgive, nobody wants to heal, nobody wants to humble themselves. And who suffers? Yes, the marriage, but the children. Because of stubborn parents. Because they want their way. So Paul is giving great, great advice here. Listen to this again. After Genesis, we go to the book of Proverbs. And in the book of Proverbs, this is what he says. Chapter 5, verse 15. Drink water from your own cistern, running water from your own well. Should your fountains be dispersed abroad, streams of water in the streets? He's talking to guys. And notice what he says here. And should your fountains be dispersed abroad? See? You can get another woman pregnant. You can go out there and just really ruin people's lives. And then he says this, let them be only your own and not for strangers with you. Let your fountain be blessed and rejoice with the wife of your youth as a loving deer and a graceful doe. Let her breast satisfy you at all times and always be in rapture with her love. For why should you, my son, be in rapture with a whore, with an immoral woman? Think about what he says. That's the Bible. That's the word of God. And it's really important because Solomon is the writer, and Solomon had 700 wives and 300 concubines, 1,000 women in his life, and he's given advice to his kids before it ever happened to him, and he failed. And think of how many people fail today to keep themselves pure unto God and to their wives and to their husbands. There might be somebody here today that right now there's an adultery. Right now in here in this room. And it's really important to really check out your life. As you heard the word of God today, guess what's going to happen? Too much is given, much more required. The judgment of God will be heavy on you if you don't repent. You have to repent of your sin. Otherwise, you'll never inherit the kingdom of God.
0: 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Let's continue with the conclusion of our study, Problems Relating to Marriage and Singleness.
1: And then how about Paul writing to the Ephesian church? Listen to what he says, chapter 5, 21. Submit to one another in the fear of God, husband and wives. Wives, be submissive to your own husbands as unto the Lord, for the husband is the head of the wife, also as Christ is the head of the church, and he's the Savior of the body. Therefore, just as the church is subject to Christ, so let the wives be to their own husbands in everything. Let me clarify something here, okay, for the men. A wife cannot submit to her husband if the husband doesn't love his wife. You know how many men come into my office and how many I talk to where the man is not submissive to the lordship of Jesus Christ and the wife has to take over the head as the head of the home because he's not. He's a little wimp. Seriously. They lose respect for that man. And then when that person repents and comes to Jesus Christ, then he has to be a different man, a different person. One that fears God and loves his wife and loves his children. Very important, you guys. And look what he says also. He goes on in verse 25, now speaking to men. Husbands, once love your wives as Christ loved the church and gave himself for her. Two times he's already used love. Verse 26. That he might sanctify and cleanse her by the washing of the water through the word. Now, you know what that means there, you guys? Write it down. You're supposed to be the spiritual leader of your home by reading the Bible with your wife and praying with her. And then check this out. He says something else. He says, verse 26, that he might sanctify and cleanse her by the washing of the water through the word. That he might present her to himself a glorious church, not having spot or wrinkle or any such thing. He goes on to say this, that she should be holy and without blemish. So husbands, here's the third time, so husbands ought to love their own wives as their own bodies. Guys, I see the guys at the gym in love with themselves in the mirrors. Seriously. Think about how much time these guys, egotistic guys in the gym, they're all buff and everything, and they love themselves, and they kiss themselves all over the place. Shame on them. And then they go home and they mistreat their wives and they yell at them and do whatever they have to do. And they're so in love with themselves, they don't see anything else but themselves. And here God says what? That he is to be loving to his wife. And then he says this, verse 29. For no one ever yet hated his own flesh, but he nourishes it and he cherishes it. You take care of yourself physically in every way. Notice that. Just as the Lord does the church. For we are members of his body, of his flesh, and notice, and his bones. For this reason, a man shall leave his father and mother and shall be glued unto his wife, and the two shall become one flesh. This is a great mystery, but I speak concerning Christ and the church. You see, Christ is our husband, and we are the bride of Christ. That's the example. I am the bride of Christ. You're the bride of Christ. He's our husband. And if he loves us and he nourishes us and he takes care of us, how much more that one day you and I, we're going to have to give an account to God of our marriage and our children and everything else that we have done. Fully, completely. 1 Peter 3:1. Wives, likewise, be submissive to your own husbands, that even if some do not obey the word, non-believer, they, without a word, without preaching to them, may be won by the conduct of their wives. So here he says to the woman, if you have a non-believing husband, don't preach to him. Don't put tracts in his sandwiches. Okay? Messages, all right? But what you do is, you're a hardworking woman, you love your children, you're doing what's right before God. He's going to see that. I saw that in my wife. My wife was a full-on Christian. By conviction, I would become more angry, and that's why I would hit her. And verbally, physically abuse her. She made me angry. But it wasn't her, it was the Holy Spirit that was trying to get my life, and Satan was behind me. You see? Look what he says. When they observe your chaste conduct accompanied with fear, when your husband sees that you fear God and that you're godly, do not let your adornment by putting makeup on and jewels and night dresses, he says, that's not going to bring your husband to the Lord. Check this out. Do not let your adornment be merely outward arranging of the hair with wearing of gold, putting on fine dresses. Rather, let it be the hidden person of the heart with the incorruptible beauty of a gentle and quiet spirit. Don't argue. Don't be fighting with your husband. And then he says this, which is very precious in the sight of God. You don't have to be weak by being quiet. You're a strong woman. For in this manner, in former times, the holy women who trusted in God also adorned themselves, being submissive to their own husbands, as Sarah obeyed Abraham, calling him Lord, whose daughters you are, if you do good and are not afraid of any terror. Wow. He gives the woman 6 verses. He gives the husband only one. Listen, husband, carefully. Real powerful. Husbands, likewise, dwell with your wives with understanding, which means what? You get to know them. Get to know your wife, how she thinks, how she operates, so that you can be one with her. So now you can see Paul the apostle here, why he's saying all these things here in the book of 1 Corinthians. Check this out. Go back to Corinthians. Verse 4 again, the wife does not have authority over her own body, but the husband does. And likewise, the husband does not have authority over his own body, but the wife does. And then he says, do not deprive one another except by consent for a time. So if you're having marriage problems, you talk to your wife, you talk to her, okay, listen, why don't we do this? Why don't we separate for a couple of weeks, not leaving the home, but I'll sleep in one room, you sleep in another room. And let's give ourselves to prayer and fasting to see what God will do. You see, now the problem comes this way. If there's a month in between in that separation and all of a sudden the husband begins to be tempted or the wife begins to get tempted, what do you do? Do you continue your fast? Paul says, no, get back together sexually, intimately, so there's no adultery. But then how many times wives say no way to their husbands and they cause them to commit adultery? It works both ways, you guys. Both ways. Check this out, what he says. Do not deprive one another except with consent for a time. For a time, see? And then what? You both have to agree on it. That you may give yourselves to fast.

0: 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You just need to turn your heart to Air One.
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2: If you don't have submission to God, number one, then you'll never have submission to each other. Bottom line. And God wants you to be submissive to one another in the fear of the Lord. Check this out, verse 6. But I say this, notice, as concession or literally by permission, not as a commandment. For I wish, Paul says, that all men were even as I myself are. What? Single. I don't have to have a wife. I'm doing fine. But each one has his own gift from God. God is the one that gives you the gift of singleness, or he gives you the gift to get married. You don't make it yourself. God gives it to you. But each one has his own gift from God, one in this manner and another in that manner. So one in singleness and one in marriage. Verse 8, but I say to the unmarried, not the single, to the unmarried and to the widows, those that husbands have died or wives, it is good for them if they remain even as I am. What do you mean? Single. Single. At the end of the chapter, he'll tell you that if you can remain single as a widow, then you can get married, but only in the Lord. Only in the Lord, not a non-believer. Only in the Lord. Check this out, verse 9. But if they cannot exercise self-control, again, he's going to tell you, let them marry, for it is better to marry than to burn with your passions. Notice what he says here. He's giving us counsel. You don't need the Greek or the Hebrew to interpret this. Okay, it's in plain English. He's telling you exactly what to do if you have those kind of problems in your life. So Paul says, if they cannot exercise self-control, you're having problems with lust. Okay, you're single. Your husband died, your wife died. And you can't contain yourself. Let them get married. For it is better to marry than to burn with lust. Better than burning with lust. And if you go to the end of the chapter, he says that you only can marry in the Lord, not apart from the Lord. Or you're going to have major problems. 2 Corinthians 6:14. Be you not unequally yoked together with a non-believer. What fellowship has light with darkness?
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1: 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Prices are only going up. Hey, I am Katie Evans, and gas fluctuates. It was real high, real fast, then slowly starting to go down. It seems like it's plateaued. Maybe it'll keep going down. Maybe it'll go back up. We don't really know. Grocery prices, because of fuel, all go up. Insurance prices, every little thing is going up, and it is really tough for a lot of people. And I've been seeing a lot of prayer requests for help, like this one from Heather. Please pray for me and my kids. I'm at the lowest point I've ever been and feel like I'll never get out. I'm a single mom of two amazing kids. I work two jobs just to try and keep us afloat. My car broke down and it took every last bit of money I had to get it fixed. I need to get to work. That left me with nothing for food for the house. The food bank in town isn't open until later this week, and I don't have enough gas to drive to other towns. I don't even have enough gas to get to work. I feel hopeless and like a terrible mom. I can't even afford to get my boys a gallon of milk. Please pray for us to get out of this hole we are in. Heather, I feel for you so much. I am praying for you and for others like you. And if you have a prayer request, go to the station website, enter the keyword prayer, and submit your prayer request today.
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7: 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I'm David Jay, thanking you for joining us today as we listen, learn, and are challenged by God's Word, the Bible. 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And that foundation is worth knowing. In The American Story, The Beginnings, Tim and David Barton take you back to the documents, the decisions, and the faith that shaped this country from its very first days. 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Now, the Christian walk is full of disciplines, trials, and setbacks, but God uses the hard seasons of life to shape our faith from the inside out. And now, after 31 weeks in this series, we come to the final discipline that ties everything together, and that is our calling to serve. You see, duty isn't a burden for the believer who truly knows God's heart. When we understand that we've been saved for a purpose, that God has equipped us with gifts and placed us here for such a time as this, duty becomes our joy. It's not something we have to do, it's what we get to do. So today, Pastor Jack teaches that knowing God's will naturally leads to desiring God's will. When the Holy Spirit is at work in our lives, we find ourselves wanting what God wants and embracing a more excellent way. Now, with his message called The Discipline of Duty, here's pastor and Bible teacher Jack Hibbs.
8: We recognize as a Christian tonight, every one of us, the oldest Christian in the house to the newest believer, Lord, cause me to recognize your specific plan for my life. Please, are you listening? If someone tonight is saying, well, I'm a Christian, but that applies to somebody else, that doesn't apply to me. You've got a major, major problem going on in your life. God didn't save you for what I don't know. He saved you for many reasons. And one of them is to have your life matter. And listen, when God gets a hold of your life and he makes it to matter, young people, listen, you will be joyful, excited. You'll be dynamic because you're God's dynamic. You will not be bored. He's amazing. Recognize that. Secondly, listen, duty is knowing the will of God. That causes us to surrender to God's leadership. I can't think of a greater thing than to surrender to the leadership of God. Let God lead us. Let God guide us. Why do we read in the Old Testament? It's amazing to me how God led the children of Israel out of Egypt with this profound. You guys, the presence of God was massive in the Old Testament leadings of Israel out of Egypt. And from Mount Sinai to entering the promised land, Deuteronomy chapters 1 and 2 declares that it's an 11-day walk. 11 days. Did you know that? 11 days. Gee, how long does it take you to get from Egypt to the promised land? 11 days if you're obedient, if you do what God says. God says, okay, go up here, go about a half mile, turn right. And you go, turn right. And then you go up, okay, go now 7 miles and turn left. And you do that. Guess what? And by the way, the Bible says that his cloud, his glory, everybody could see it. There he goes. There he goes. And then when he stopped, listen, when the glory stopped, the Bible says in the book of Numbers, that's where you pitch your tent for the night. Pitch your tent. And sometimes you know what he would do? He was so amazing. He's so cool. Sometimes the cloud of glory in the morning would not move. Every men, listen up. They were to look out of their tent and see where the glory was. It's not moving. He's not moving today. He usually moves by 7 a.m. He's not moving. And then the announcement's made. Just leave, stay in your tent, take the day off. The Bible says sometimes God would have them move daily. Sometimes he would wait. Sometimes weeks. They would just have time. He led them. He was training them all along the way how to follow him. Isn't that cool? That's how sweet he is. But listen, 11-day journey. When you disobey God like they did, how long did it take them to get there? No, you're wrong. Who said that? Who said never? Right on. They never made it. Did you know that? Who made it? Their kids made it. Why? Because the ones that left Egypt, they saw the cloud. Yeah, that's awesome. Oh, look at that. Oh, man, Pharaoh and his troops got swallowed up in the Red Sea, man. And then the Bible says in the morning at the Red Sea on the other side, on the Arabia side, today Saudi Arabia side, the Bible says in the morning when they saw all these bodies of horses and Egyptians were laying on the shore, drowned, dead. And the Hebrews saw that. Wow! And what do they wind up doing shortly after? Building calves. Little, they have them. You can go to the museum, London Museum of History. They got the calves. Stupid metal bull. What's that? That's the bull that led us out of Egypt. Think of that. And they forgot God. And God says, that's it. You're just going to do donuts in the desert. Because of unbelief, look at you. You're just walking in circles because of unbelief. And you're not going to go in. You're a stiff-necked, rebellious people, but your children will go in. They believe. And the only exception to the rule was Caleb and what's his face? Joshua. That's the guy. I was just testing to see. Three times at the end of Moses' life, he said, can I go in? I mean, I know you said I couldn't, but can I go in three times? In fact, the last time God says, enough, Moses. Don't talk to me about this any longer. You misrepresented me to the people. You're not going in. Joshua and Caleb take the whole flock of children that believed in surrendering to the leadership of God. What is my duty as a Christian? Church, listen, this is a big deal. Wake your neighbor up. Slap him if you have to. This is a big deal. Your marriage is messed up because you're not listening to the leadership of God. You're a horrible employee because you're not listening to the leadership of God. You can't keep a job because you can't submit to your bosses. Well, my bosses are a bunch of nincompoops. God ordained a nincompoop to be your boss. We've all had nincompoop bosses. Maybe I am a nincompoop boss to the staff. That's how we grow up. Think about it, right? In our minds, come on, let's be honest. We want everything smooth. No bumps. I've seen people in life, so have you, who've had no bumps in their life. And you know what? You can't even have a conversation with them. Because you know what? This is how they talk. Hey, hi, how are you? Hey, have you seen that sale at Nordstrom's? I'm not knocking Nordstrom's, and I'm not knocking you if you shop there. I'm just saying that's about as deep as they can go. Oh, you know what? There's a Lexus sale tomorrow at the Lexus store. There's a diamond sale. Isn't the weather nice? And you know what I'm talking about? I don't know. Listen, I just can't hang around with people like that because my life's too bumpy. I want to hang out with somebody who's gone through some Red Sea experiences. Okay? I want to hang out with somebody who they've seen the fire come down because I need that kind of person in my life. Because that's encouraging. I'm not going to mention this man's name. He's very, very well known. We were talking on the phone yesterday. And I go, how you doing? He goes, honestly, I feel like quitting. He said, I'm tired of the fight. Every direction I turn, I'm attacked. I'm misunderstood. He said, I'm just tired of the fight. And I said, well, okay, you know what? It's a good thing that you didn't call me then last week because I was tired from that trip to Israel and Easter was just coming up and I was tired. And I said, if you and I would have talked last week, if you would have been in this mood that you're in now, because I was in your mood last week, we both would have been probably maniacs. And we prayed together and we picked one another up. You want people around you like that. Why? Because listen, knowing the will of God causes you to surrender to God's leadership. And marriages need this. Your kids need this. Too many couples. Listen, this is a big deal. My wife, Lisa, and I were just trying to figure out with all the stuff that we're hearing, because of the economy, because it's the end of the world, people are saying, I'm giving up. You can't give up now. We're almost there. Don't quit. Why do you think it's hard right now? We're almost there. My life's so messed up. I can't believe this. Oh, so what are you going to do? You're going to take gasoline and throw it on the fire. I'm going to leave my kids and my husband or my wife. Because why? Because my life's so messed up. That's really weird thinking. God wants to move. You say, my husband's a jerk. My wife's a jerk. God can work in jerks' lives. In fact, he makes them trophies. He makes them trophies if we will just surrender to God's leadership. Why do we have to dig our heels in? Well, I'm protecting myself. And you're going to die like that, protecting yourself. Surrender to his leadership. In Psalm 32:8, the Bible says, God says, I will instruct you. Psalm 32:8, I will instruct you and teach you in the way that you should go. Wow, we could go home right now. Right? God says, I will instruct you, I will lead you or teach you in the way that you should go. I would take that verse, my friends, if God's speaking to you right now with that verse, I would write it down and I would make that the cry, the prayer, the weeping of your soul. I would say, God, you told me that you would instruct me and teach me in the way that I should go. I will guide you with my eye, says God. Do not be like the horse or like the mule, which have no understanding. The old King James version is really great. I can't quote it to defend somebody. Misunderstood. You'd be like the mule or some other thing. Which have no understanding, which must be harnessed with a bit and bridle. Else they will not come near you. Many sorrows shall be to the wicked. But he who trusts in the Lord, mercy shall surround him. That is the word of God. If your life is bumpy, messed up, if things aren't going right, take that verse and pray it into your life. I'm dead serious. I need counsel. You need that verse. We need somebody to sit down. You need someone to sit down and hold your head and tear out that page out of your Bible and just shove it down your mouth right there and chew it and make it. Make it yours.
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8: Thirdly, under this point, duty, knowing the will of God, causes us to acknowledge a more excellent way. Knowing the will of God for your life causes you and I to acknowledge a more excellent way. Ephesians 2, verse 8 through 10 says, watch this, there's no contradiction here. For by grace you have been saved through faith. Listen, everyone, and that, it's not of yourselves. It is the gift of God. Okay, how hard do you have to work to earn a gift or to get the gift? You can't work to get the gift or else it's not a gift. Okay, look at the screens. Verse 9, not of works, lest anyone should boast. Heaven's going to be awesome. Bunch of people up there saying, thank you, thank you, thank you, God. Think of that. No one's going to be up there saying, hey, you guys all want to know how I did it? None of that up there. Look at the verse. For we are his workmanship, created in Christ Jesus for what? Good works, duty, which God prepared beforehand that we should walk in them. Are you ready for an eye opener? The word prepared beforehand is from eternity. Okay, on the count of three, I want to hear your name. I want to hear it loud. The count of three, I want to hear your name. Shout it out loud. One, two, three. Every one of you, God has your name. He understood all of you right then and there. And you were very loud. I'm very impressed. God knows you and has engineered your life for a very, very specific purpose and cause and a specific duty among God's people and among the world, for that matter. Your life. Listen, church, there's just enough of us here on a Wednesday night to change the world. Do you realize if you tonight just said, you know what? I'm going to step up into the man or the woman that God's called me to be. I'm going to do it. Lord, I'm frail. I'm terrified. I'm scared. I've got 1,000 reasons why I can't. And I agree with all of those. But I'm coming to you, Lord, because with you, all things are possible. And I'm stepping into your world right now, Lord. And so use me to your glory. And I'm not going to get into my lazy boy. I'm not going to kick back any longer. I'm not going to shut the drapes and sequester myself and hide. Nope. Your Bible says the righteous can be as bold as lions. And that's what I'm going to choose to do. God, I'm going to walk in the duty that you've ordained for my life. And listen, here's the thing. Where every Christian stumbles at this moment. Yes. Oh my goodness. Yes. That's why there's churches that are pep talk churches. You know, churches that are, you're champions. Every one of you is a champ. You're a champ. Look at you go. And everyone goes, yeah, turn to your partner over there and tell them that champions. We're champions. Okay, and then the service is over. And what do you do with that? I mean, think about it. You go to the market, somebody, you know, cusses you out or gets upset or runs your shopping cart over. And you go, don't you understand? Get out of my way. I'm a champion. They're going to go, someone get the cops. This guy's crazy. Think about that for a moment. That only lasts for a moment. It's like sugar rush. But when you say, God, live your life through me, Lord, your Bible says that I am now in Christ. That's either true or false regarding you. I know it's true. But you have got to understand that the power of the Holy Spirit, the Bible says, that raised Jesus from the dead dwells in us also. That's either true or false. That's what the Bible says. And every Christian will stumble, but not every Christian has to stay down at this point. Oh man, that's great. That's a real cheer. That's a pep talk, but I can never do that. I could never follow. I can't see God working like that in my life. Or maybe, you know, what if I sign up and do something and I fail at it? Hello. Guaranteed. What is failure? Any bozo can win every time. It doesn't take any character at all to win. Did you know that? I want you to think about that for a minute. The greatest champions that have ever been have been the biggest losers. That's how you grow up in this sports world, in this business world. Well, what about Christianity? Oh, Christianity, listen, it's pretty amazing, pretty dynamic. When you come to the end of yourself and realize, I can't do this. Lord, you have to help me. I can't even get out of bed today, God. You have to help me. And the Lord says, all right then. Doesn't even Paul the Apostle say that regarding his weakness, that's when he's the strongest? That's the secret. Acknowledging that more excellent way. Point number two tonight is this. The discipline of duty is desiring the will of God. This is fun. Knowing the will of God, maybe you're brand new to knowing the Lord, and you're getting to know the will of God by reading his word. Guess what's the natural, supernatural effect? It's number two. You now desire. You find yourself desiring the will of God. You guys are so quiet. Does this message stink? Are you sleeping? What is it? Okay, you all right? I've never heard you quite this. No, that's okay. I just want to make sure you're okay. It's hard for me to see you. It's bright up here, and I'm wondering, is anyone out there? When God moves in your life, your desires change. Hey, what does the Bible say? Not my will, but thy will be done. Jesus says it, and the disciples wind up living it. And here we are 2,000 years later, and that's the big struggle with all of us, isn't it? Lord, I don't want my will to be done. Lord, save me from myself. Lord, don't let me get involved. You get involved through me. Listen, any of you in leadership areas of life, pray this prayer. Lord, establish your authority through my life. Don't say, Lord, establish my authority. You don't have any, dude. You're dreaming, man. You know, one of the greatest living examples that you'll ever see, and you've seen it. And I've read it in other places, the same effect he has on people around the world. is when you don't even have to know who General Boykin is. When he walks into the room, people realize, I think we should stand up straighter. Why? Yes. Whoever that guy is, he just makes me want to stand up straighter. You know what I'm talking about? That is God establishing his authority through a human being. That's awesome. I think David was like that. I know Joshua was like that. Joshua showed up and people sat up straighter. Why? You know what? You do that? Listen, that's a God thing. And when a leader is like that, they say, listen, we're going to follow the Lord tomorrow. We're going to go into battle, Joshua might say. And listen, we're completely outnumbered. They have chariots. We don't. We have little spears. They've got steel and armor. There's 100 million of them, and there's 60,000 of us. We're in the valley, and they're on the mountaintops. But our God is going to go with us. And you know what? When people heard that, they went, you rock, Joshua. Let's do this. Jesus says to each of us individually, I tell you what, let me tell you a little bit of something. The grave, I whipped it. Sin, its grip broken. I sent my Holy Spirit on the day of Pentecost. He's been here ever since. And all you have to do is be dependent and yield it to the Holy Spirit's leading and watch what he does in your life. And so I'm with you all the way to the ends of the earth and to the end of your life. I'll never leave you or forsake you. Yes, Lord. So then he says, are you ready? And what is your response? I don't know. What if? Right? Desiring the will of God says, you know what? And I love new believers for this reason. They're so fun. No one's told them they can't do anything yet. They read in the Bible, and Jesus raised the dead. And the new believer reads that and goes, find me. Where's a hospital? I got to get out of here. I'm serious. You want to grow up? Go find yourself a new believer. Start hanging out with new believers.
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1: 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I'm Katie Evans, glad to be hanging out with you here. And did you know that it's National Pollinators Month? It's true. So according to the National Wildlife Federation, pollinators are responsible for 1 of every 3 bites we take. So here's how you can help pollinators. And pollinators are not just bees and butterflies. Believe it or not, wasps, yes, birds, yes, bats, also very important pollinators. But here's what you can do to help pollinators thrive. Plant for every season. So you should choose a variety of plants that you're attracting pollinators all year long, but it has another purpose. In the winter, the plants may be dormant. They'll provide a variety of seeds for pollinators to eat, bringing them back year after year. Also, welcome insects. Most of them are pollinators too. Good bugs, they have the benefit of helping you keep pests at bay. Think ladybugs and how they eat. Oh no, what are they called? Aphids, there we go. You want birds in your garden? Have a birdhouse. Provide seeds or flowers. And a little tip, squirrels are getting into your bird seed. Birds can't taste hot sauce.
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11: Some people are very openly talking about the overthrow of the United States, and these are people, big part of this Democratic Socialists of America, these people who are winning elections, are openly communist, Marxist, Maoist, and they talk about it in terms that are not hiding anything. I think this matters, and I think this is where we have a failure in our education system because we don't recognize the shortcomings of those things, and I think that the danger, some of the things that many of these same people are addressing, the wealth inequality in our country, the struggling that people have, affordability, the reason it resonates with people is because, yeah, it's tough out there. This is why you have governments that fall to these tyrants. 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They come in with ideas that people say sounds good to me, then they go with it, and then it's bad.
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14: 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Today's message is titled, A Coming Judgment. We're going to be picking up in part two, talking about how the Lord will let the sheep inherit the kingdom of heaven.
13: You know, there are many differences between sheep and goats. I mean, sheep have 54 chromosomes. Goats have 60 chromosomes. Sheep tails go down. Goat tails go up. Sheep have a different hair than goats have. You know, sheep keep growing and make wool, obviously. And goats are just really short hair, you know. So there are two very distinct animals here. And like sheep and goats, there are two different types of people on planet Earth. And there's only two. You might say, no, there's all this and nationality and that, you know, nationality and, you know, what race is this people? No. There's only two different kinds of people in God's eyes. There's either those who embrace Christ as their Savior, and they've proven that not by what they say, but rather how they live. And those who, by the way, you know, they live. And they have proven, the others have proven not to be true believers, again, by how they live. So there's only sheep and there's only goats. Understand, it's not just in what we profess with our mouths, it's how we have chosen to live our lives, both outwardly but also inwardly. It's how we have chosen to live in front of people along with how we have chosen to live privately when no one's watching. Let us never forget, God sees everything that we do. Nothing at all is hidden from his all-seeing eyes. God said in Jeremiah chapter 23, verse 24, he says, can a man or a woman hide himself in a hiding place? God's just asking you a question. Do you think that you can go out and do something and you're hiding from me, that I don't see you? He's asking a question. He says, do I not fill the heavens and the earth, declares the Lord? I mean, I fill the entire universe. You think you're going to find some cave somewhere, some closet under your bed, you know, set up your fort in your backyard with an old refrigerator box that I can't see you? I see everything. Yes, the Lord will separate the sheep from the goats. He will put the true believers on his right side and the unbelievers on his left side, which brings up our point, inheriting his kingdom. Because those that are sheep, God's going to let us inherit the kingdom of heaven with him. So let's read about it here, picking up in verse 34. Jesus said, then the king will say to those on his right, the sheep, come, you who are blessed of my Father, inherit the kingdom prepared for you from the foundation of the world. Like, God has been preparing this place for all of us. Verse 35, for I was hungry and you gave me something to eat. I was thirsty and you gave me something to drink. I was a stranger and you invited me in. And I was naked and you clothed me. I was sick and you visited me. I was in prison and you came to me. Then the righteous will answer him, Lord, when did we see you hungry and feed you, or thirsty and give you something to drink? And when did you we see you as a stranger and invite you in and naked and clothe you? And when did we see you sick and in prison and come to you? And the king answers and says to them, truly I say to you, to the extent that you did it to one of these brothers of mine, even the least of them, you did it to me. Wow. Wow. So, what an unbelievable statement that the Lord makes to the sheep. He says, come on in. Come on into the joy of the Lord. We get to enter his kingdom. This is heaven. It's a place of paradise. And we are going to live there with him forever. Forever. Okay? As you know, and that's a long time. Now, some mock heaven. They'll say, oh, you crazy Christians. You know, here's it, believing in some fairy tale. You know, some will say, you know, you only go around once. That's it. And when you die, you're done. You become worm food. That's it. You're dead. It's over. But the Bible tells us that believe, he says, when we die, we don't die. We just vacate this body. We no longer live in this body. And we put on a new body, an eternal body that will never get sick. It'll never have anything happen to it. No cancer. And it'll never age. And we will be with the Lord again forever. Now, even when the Sadducees, this religious group in Jesus' day, they came to Jesus and they didn't believe in the resurrection or the life hereafter. And he debated with them. And see, this is why the Sadducees were sad, you see. They had no hope for the future. But Jesus said to them in Matthew 22, 32, he says, talking about God, he says, look, God's not the God of the dead. He says, I'm the God of Abraham and Isaac and Jacob. You know, God is not the God of the dead, but he's the God of the living. So even though Abraham had been dead for 1,500 years or whatever, it's like he's saying, no, God is the God of the living, you know, not the God of the dead. Yes, he has promised those who believe that we will live with him forever. I love what Jesus said in John 11, 25. He says, I am the resurrection and the life. He who comes to me and believes in me, though he dies, yet he shall live. And everyone who lives and believes in me will never die. Like, what? And then he says, do you believe this? It's like, yes, I do. See, you will never die. He's like, well, no, wait a second. People die all the time. Maybe you've been to some, you know, relatives' funerals. Like, look, I've been to probably more funerals than all of you because I'm a pastor and I've done a lot of funerals in my life. So I've been there, open caskets, my own parents, I've been to their funerals. Like, look, I have been to a lot of funerals. But for the believer, you will never die. The body dies, But as soon as his body takes his last breath, it's like a picosecond. I mean, a nanosecond. You're just immediately into your new body in heaven. So you, your spirit, who you are, that will not die. This body croaks, you're not croaking. You never croak. And that's why Jesus says, do you believe this? It's like, as believers, yes. Yes, we believe that. Yes. But notice again how those who are invited into God's kingdom were known. Jesus said, you saw me hungry, you saw me thirsty, and you took me in. You clothed me, you visited me. And of course, the believers are sitting there perplexed by this, and they're thinking, Lord, I don't remember seeing you in prison. Did they feed you okay in there? Was it all right? You know, it's like, but the Lord was quick to correct them. He says, when you did it to the least of the every single person on planet Earth, you did it as unto me. Wow. This is a humbling portion of scripture. I wonder how many needs I have walked by in my life. How many people I've just like seen a need and just kept on walking. Now, we have a lot of needs here in LA where there's a lot of homeless people. Now, look, there's a borderline here that you have to really use the Lord's discernment, because a lot of the homeless have chosen to be homeless. They're not homeless because, gee, some catastrophe hit my life and I'm homeless. No, they've chosen to be homeless because they don't want to work. They want to live off of other people giving them handouts and what have you. The Bible says in 2 Thessalonians 3 that if a man or woman doesn't work, they shouldn't eat. So you have to have discernment, because you could just be handing out and continuing to give people and enable people to be homeless when they should be out working or doing something. So you have to have a lot of discernment on that. But getting away from the people that have chosen to be homeless and getting to people that have legitimate needs in their life, like maybe all those people in a hurricane, you know, back in North Carolina, Georgia and Florida and everything. These are people that need a helping hand. How many people that are hurting around you could you help? You know, how many people around you need a word of encouragement? You know, a lot of these big companies now, AT&T, Verizon, you know, just, you know, whatever, you know, Visas, you know, credit cards. I mean, just any big company, they're farming out their customer service to call centers all around the world, right? And I'm sure you've called in to get some help and you got somebody, you know, in India, Pakistan, you know, Philippines, you know, whatever. And so I was calling in with a problem and, I got some gal down in the Philippines and you know, we were talking, and I could tell, you know, with her accent, but she actually spoke really good English. And so we got done with the problem, and I said, hey, look, you know, I just want to thank you. And she says, what? And I said, I just want to thank you. I go, where are you from? And she's like, well, I'm actually in the Philippines, you know. And I said, you know, you speak really good English. And I said, you did a really good job today. I just want you to know that. And she started to cry, you know. And I just said, hey, I want you to know that, man, there's a God in heaven that loves you. We were talking for a few minutes, and she says, can you pray for me? And she's crying. My dad's in a hospital, and I don't know how, you know. And so I'm praying for this gal, you know, that's halfway around the world. And it is like, it was just a beautiful moment, you know, just encouraging her, you know. And this is what God wants us to do. Always be ready to encourage. You know, and I try to do that everywhere here too, because I don't know about, you know. And by the way, this is not a patting myself on the back, because if it wasn't for Jesus in my life, I wouldn't be helping anybody but me, right? It's like, don't we all have that problem of, you know, the unholy trinity, me, myself, and I, you know, we always put us first, you know. But it's because of what God's done. That's why I can't take any credit for this, because God's changed my heart, so I want to reach out to people. But I try to encourage people as much as I can, even here, because you're just like me, right? You're spending your money somewhere, whether you're in a store, a department store, the mall, you know, whatever. You maybe you're at a restaurant and you're being served or whatever, and the person's really rude. And you're like, excuse me, I'm sorry, I'm spending my money with you, you know. And it's like, you know, you're putting them out because you're asking for, you know, how does this work or whatever. So I hate really bad service. But every now and then, even here in L.A., you get someone that really cares about their job. And they really go out of their way. Hey, well, let me explain how this thing works. And da-da-da, it could be someone at Best Buy. It could be someone at Walmart. Imagine that, you know. But it's like, it could be someone that just actually cares about their job. And they really reach out to help you. And I was just at Lowe's and some guy was really trying to help me with something, you know. It's like, hey, thank you. You know, and I try to encourage people, because people don't have that customer service attitude anymore. But God wants us to be encouraging to people. Yes, it's all those little things that we do on every single day that really are going to matter when we get to heaven. Understand, we are saved by the grace of God. It's not by these works. It's not by trying to be nice. It's not any of that. The Bible says in Ephesians 2:8, for by grace you've been saved. That word grace means God's unmerited favor, meaning you didn't merit it, I didn't merit it, but yet God's going to save us anywhere. For by grace you have been saved through faith because you believed in Jesus, and not by works that any man can boast. So we can't boast in it. It's like, well, you know, I'm getting to heaven because I've been a pastor for almost 30 years, you know. Started this church down in L.A., you know. It's like, yeah, I'm going to heaven because I'm a good guy. No, I'm going to heaven because Jesus died and bore my sin on his body. That's why I'm going to heaven. That's it. But know this, once we are saved, God, by his incredible grace, God wants to use us. He says in Ephesians 2:10, right after he said that by grace you've been saved, he says in verse 10, he says, we are his workmanship created in Christ Jesus for good works. He says, we are his workmanship. That came from a Greek word, poema. It's where we get our English word poem. You are like God's poem that he wants to use in this world so that people can look at you and the way you live now because you're saved. You didn't get saved because of that, but because you are saved now, God wants us to be that person that they can look at us and see him. Like, why are you being nice to me? Why are you thanking me? Why are you helping me hold the door open? Why did you pick that up for me when I dropped it on the ground? Why are you asking to help me? Because Jesus wanted me to help you, and I want to just show his love by my actions. See, we're saved by grace, but even the true believer in Jesus, we are going to be judged when we get to heaven. Now, understand, we're not going to be judged on our sin because our sin's been forgiven. And we're not judged on, are we going to heaven or hell? No, you're going to heaven. But understand this, there is a judgment in heaven, and we will be judged in heaven as true believers. Now, what are we going to be judged on? Well, it says in 1 Corinthians 3:12, everything that we've done, how we lived our life. So this is what it says in 1 Corinthians chapter 3, verse 12. It says, now, if any man or woman builds upon a foundation with gold, silver, precious stones, or wood, hay, or stubble, each man or woman's work will become evident, for the day will show it, because it is to be revealed with fire. And the fire itself will test the quality or the motive of each man or woman's work. If any man or woman's work, which they have built upon, remains after the fire, he shall receive a reward. If any man or woman's work is burned up, he or she shall suffer loss, but he or she themselves will be saved yet through the fire. Okay, so what does all that mean exactly? Okay, so again, this is only for believers. It's only for the true sheep, but you will be judged and I will be judged in heaven. So Paul said, every act will be likened to, that means everything we do, every act we do, every thought we think will be judged in heaven. It's either going to be likened to gold, silver, precious stones, or wood, hay, and stubble. Okay, so that means every work is going to be tested by fire. And if it wasn't a good deed, then it will be burned up. It's like it's all about the motive of the deed. Like, why did you do what you did? It's not just the deed. It's like my wife said, hey, can you take out the trash? Sure, honey. I would love to take out the trash right now in the middle of the Laker game that I'm watching right now. Absolutely. You know, see, so my heart's bad. I'd still take the trash out. Got to keep the wife happy. Happy wife, happy life. Okay. So, see, but no reward in heaven. It's burned up, right? Because I had a bad attitude. So every time my wife asks me to do something, I really try to do it with a good heart. Like, yes, can I wash the dishes after the biggest dinner you've ever made on planet Earth, where every dish in the kitchen has been used? Yes, I would love to do that because my wife spent 6 hours preparing this meal because it's a big meal and we're having multiple family members over. And so I can spend the next hour cleaning the kitchen. So I'm like, yes, I would love to because I want to give you a break. See, so it's like, you know, you can do it with a good attitude or a bad attitude. But when you get to heaven, it's judged. And if it was a bad attitude, it's wood, hay, and stubble. It's all burned up. Because again, it's possible to do good deeds with a bad heart, you know? And if you're doing it only to be seen by others or get a pat on the back, if that's the case, then fire is going to burn up everything. Now, fire, it symbolizes, you know, to purify things. Nothing impure can stand in the fire. Yes, everything we do as Christians will be thrown into the fire. Think about that. Every act, Every way we respond to people, every time we share the gospel, every time we don't share the gospel that we were supposed to. It's every time we help the needy or don't help the needy. It's when we do things. Do we do it as unto the Lord? Like, Lord, I just want to reach out to this person. I just want to help this person. I want to stop and help them change their tire. Some woman on the side of the road with a flat tire. Here, let me get in there. I know how to do this. You just stand back here. Go get on your cell phone. You know, I'll call you when we're done here. You know, it's like, do we do it as unto the Lord? You know, not looking to be seen by others. Yet, if we're serving and it's just to bring glory to God, then it's likened to gold, silver, or precious stones. Like, wow, you worked in the children's ministry. You ushered. You were in the parking lot. The people that serve on the worship team are, they're here. What a blessing. Because, you know, they're just doing it as unto the Lord. See, that's precious in the sight of the Lord. You know, but again, Christians that do nothing, those that only think of themselves, that never help and share the gospel with others, they never do anything with the kindness of God to those, you know, and all of that around them, it, you know, it's like they're just ignored. And they ignore the hopeless that's around them. You know, they just ignore everyone. It's like, guess what? Everything you do in your life, it's wood, hay, and stubble. And it's all going to be burned up when you get to heaven. See, why is this a message like this today? So you can look at your life. Like, why do I do what I do? Why do I do anything? And if I do things, am I doing it just to be seen by others? Or am I doing it for other reasons? Listen, if you're just doing it to be seen by others and you don't really care and what have you, it's like you're going to suffer loss in heaven. It's all going to be burned up. What does that word suffer mean? Well, it means to lose. You're going to lose something in heaven. You're going to experience detriment. But again, what does that mean? I don't know exactly because he doesn't give us any more detail in the word. You know, we're still saved because you're still in heaven. It's not because you're saved by the grace of God. You know, your salvation is God's free gift. Yet if you're not willing to be who God wants us to be, a vessel for him to be used by God to shine his light to others around you with the hope of heaven, then we will simply suffer loss in heaven. You'll get in, as you could say, by the skin of your teeth, you could say. Again, we're not told exactly what that suffering means, but, you know, we know the Bible says there's going to be the marriage supper of the Lamb. So maybe while we're all having dinner with the Lord, you're in the kitchen doing the dishes. I don't know. You're in heaven, okay? Now, maybe you're mopping the floor afterwards. Everyone goes to bed in their mansion, but you're vacuuming the carpet. I don't know what suffering loss. Trust me, I'd rather be suffering and loss in heaven than going to hell. But God is telling you this today. If this is you, change the way you live. Because, you know, God wants to bless you in heaven, not having you work in heaven. Maybe suffering loss in heaven is you're going to be serving everyone in heaven because you didn't want to serve anyone here on earth. I don't know. But again, yet in our life, has been one of selfishness, and we have not allowed the Lord to use us, now is the time to change and become that vessel willing to be used of God. So what do you have to change? Well, if you're a little stingy, maybe you should become a little more generous. If you're a stinker, stop being a stinker. You can be a little more gracious. If you never help others, start helping others now. Start serving in the church. It's time to grow up spiritually and bring glory to God in and through your life. Which brings up our final point, reaping his judgment. Now we're going to talk about the goats. Let's talk about them. Jesus said in verse 41, "Then he will say to those on his left, 'Depart from me, accursed ones, into the eternal fire which has been prepared for the devil and his angels. For I was hungry, you gave me nothing to eat. I was thirsty, you gave me nothing to drink. I was a stranger, and you did not invite me in. Naked, and you did not clothe me. Sick and in prison, and you did not visit me.' Then they themselves also will answer, 'Lord, when did we see you hungry, in prison, thirsty, stranger, naked, sick, whatever, and not take care of you? When did we see that?' Then he will answer them, 'Truly I say to you, to the extent that you did not do it to one of the least of these, you did not do it to me.' These will go away into eternal punishment, but the righteous into eternal life." Wow. Notice verse 41. The eternal hell, the one that's going to burn forever, wasn't created for human beings. No man or woman was supposed to go there. It was created for the devil and his angels. The devil, Lucifer, who rose up to mutiny against God in heaven, took one third of the angels, and they tried to overthrow heaven, and they failed, and they were cast to the earth. They will be judged eternally in a lake of fire. Humans were not supposed to go there. Never were they

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2: I got so much sin in my life. I need to do some good things. So maybe some of them have a good heart about it, but they're just trying to outweigh the bad in their life as if God grades on the curve. Some are just tainted just to be seen of men. But if they don't know the Lord, if they don't know Jesus, it just simply doesn't matter how many good works they do. Doesn't matter if you go get the rescue dog. It doesn't matter if you recycle. It doesn't matter all of these things. Why? Because you're lost in your sin. We've all sinned and come short of the glory of God. That's what the Bible says and sums it up in Romans chapter 6, verse 23. It says, the wages of sin is death, period. The wages of your sin, you're going to die. You're going to be eternally cast into hell for an eternal fire punishment. He says, but the free gift of God is eternal life. Come to me. I want to give you a gift of eternal life. Come and follow me.
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4: 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It is July. It is the second half of the year, and it is also National Ice Cream Month. Seems pretty fitting, I'd say. Hey, I am Katie Evans, and I love me some ice cream. I know it's not popsicles, but I've got popsicles in my freezer all the time. What are those? Those Super Pops? I don't know, but they're like the pineapple cherry flavored ones. So good. Whenever Ben & Jerry's is on sale, I buy that up. I like a good ice cream bar as well. Does frozen banana, does that count as ice cream? Well, no, it's not ice cream, but I do love one of those as well. My favorite, if I had to pick one favorite ice cream flavor, there used to be this little ice cream shop near the studios, and they did small batch ice cream. It was coffee and Oreo. Oh my gosh. I would eat that all the time if I could. And I have not found one as good as that homemade ice cream store. They unfortunately went out of business a couple years ago, but man, was it delicious. So if I just had to pick a generic though, cookies and cream all the way. But hey, I hope you will also enjoy some ice cream in this National Ice Cream Month.
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6: Eventually, judgment comes in the Bible. 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It's not being merciful. You are actually bringing harm. We change the laws. We don't prosecute. 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
10: The difference between happy couples and unhappy couples is that happy couples, they have the same amount of fights and disagreements, conflict as the other couples, unhappy couples. Happy couples repair. They come back to it. They talk about it.
11: Well, today on Focus on the Family with Jim Daly, we'll have some really helpful ideas for your marriage so you can be a happier couple. Thanks for joining us. I'm John Fuller.
7: Today we have good news for couples who feel like they're always fighting about the same thing. That seems normal. The key is what you do after the conflict. Do you sit and stew, or do you try to soften your heart and reach out to the heart of your spouse? Today, we're sharing an upbeat workshop on this very topic, featuring our own Dr. Greg Smalley and his wife, Erin, who head up our marriage ministry here at Focus. Greg and Erin are the authors of several books, and you're about to hear, they are very engaging speakers.
11: They really are, and here now are Greg and Erin Smalley speaking at a couples conference sponsored by Focus on the Family.
12: We all deal with hard times. even with simple things like conflict. And that's really, I think, what God's been working in our own marriage, is just really learning how to repair that. Because when we think about conflict, I think that most of us were taught, when it comes to conflict, that we need to learn how to resolve that, right? I mean, do a simple Google search of conflict resolution, and millions, billions of information is going to pop up. Because that's what we imagine. When there's something going here, how do we resolve this? Mm-hmm. And the unfortunate part is that we've been taught something that actually is not even true. We hate the term, within marriage, conflict resolution, because it sets us up, we think, to fail in a lot of ways. Because there's some amazing research that really explains why that often doesn't work within our marriage. Mm-hmm.
10: So probably the foremost expert in our country on marriage research is a guy named Dr. John Gottman. What he found is that 70% of relationship conflict is about perpetual problems. So they're arguments that never go away and they're not fully resolved. They happen over and over and over again. So 70% of the time we're going to argue about something probably pretty similar to what we argued about last time.
12: Yeah.
10: And so we're going to run through just some examples of what does this look like? What are those perpetual problems? They're things that don't change.
12: Yeah.
10: It's very consistent.
12: Yeah. In kind of two big buckets of this idea of perpetual things that they don't ever go away. We just keep dealing with them over and over mm-hmm. and over again. So one would just be personality differences, mm-hmm. right? Erin's an extrovert. So Erin, it's beautiful to watch Erin. She's the way she loves on people and the sheer volume of relationships that she has. For me as an introvert, I always tell people, I only have friends because my extroverted wife has set me up on play dates with other men. So, seriously, she came home one time, she said, hey, by the way, Wednesday, you're going to have lunch with Fred. I went, I'm sorry, who? Fred. Oh, I met his wife. He's amazing. How do you know? Do you meet him? No, but she just speaks so highly of him. I'm not having lunch with Fred.
10: And
12: now he's one of my very best friends. So... But it's perpetual because it's not like, in spite of her constant prayer, it's not like tomorrow I'm going to wake up and be an extrovert, right? So that we can have all these people over. Because how many times do we argue and debate if we're going to have people over during the week? Mm-hmm. She's always saying, hey, by the way, so-and-so, last night,
10: yes.
12: so-and-so's going to be over there. I'm like, oh.
10: With three people over last
12: they're
10: night.
12: They're terrible people. Why would you even want them over? So that's not going to change. It's perpetual. We've been arguing about how many nights that we do stuff with others for 31 years.
10: Yeah.
12: So
10: how about the early and late? Like sometimes one of the spouses will stay up, be a night owl. The other one will be an early morning person. And I know for you are the early morning person. Greg will get up and he is just ready to go at 5 a.m. Ugh. I never even roll over at 5 a.m. I'm much more of like a 7 a.m. girl, but I like to stay up late, and that's not going to change.
12: Yeah,
10: that's
12: always tell couples, you know, if one of you is late night, one of you early, just at least start off in bed together, just have that time. And then Erin will get up and after I fall asleep. I remember one time I come down 5 in the morning and get to the bottom of the stairs, and I ram into a massive picnic table that wasn't there the night before. And I'm like, do we have gnomes or what? Where did this come from?
10: You went to bed. I had got this table. I had bought it earlier in the day. It needed to be assembled. So I called a friend at like 10 p.m. and said, hey, you want to come over and help me put this table together? So we did. I was in bed by 1.
12: She has a whole nother life that I don't even know about. Yeah. That's my 1 a.m. friend there. I'd love to introduce you. Yeah. I mean, it can be one of you is very logical. One of you is very emotional. One of you has lots of words. The other doesn't have hardly any words. Sense of humor can mm-hmm. be, man.
10: Pace.
12: Yeah, exactly.
10: I run a much faster pace than you. And thank goodness. What I will say is your pace slows me down. That's good.
12: Yeah. So good. Again, the point is that when it comes to personality, I mean, those conflicts, those disagreements that we get in around that kind of stuff, it's perpetual. It's not like we're going to resolve that. The other big bucket, too, is what we'd call lifestyle differences.
10: Totally. And one of my favorite differences between us is I love to have lights on in the house. Oh. I cannot tell you the number of times, and it's not every light, it's just a few lights very strategically placed to create like a soothing mood. Today alone, I think before we left, I turned a light on and you turned it off no less than like 5 times.
12: Because we're leaving to come
10: down here. I walk into a room and
12: I
10: turn it on.
12: I'm like, why is that still on?
10: And even leaving, I'm like, Olive, the dog needs a light on.
12: She always says that. I'm just trying to create a mood. I'm like, well, if the mood is utter irritation, you know, then you're successfully creating that mood.
10: I would try to convince him that actually you're wasting more energy by turning it off. Just leave it on. You know, kind of like if you turn a car on and off.
12: It's exactly like that.
10: Yes. Well, there was an electrical engineer sitting in the front row at one of our events, and he came up at the break and he said, actually, Aaron, you're wrong. It's better to turn it off. So now we know.
12: I hugged him.
10: Yes.
12: As painful as an introvert as I was, well, I hugged him. Yeah, I mean, communication, right? Household responsibilities, just the differences. I mean, if you're cooking, man, everything's out and there's mess everywhere.
10: Cupboard doors are open.
12: You know, when I cook, I just love to clean along the way so that when we sit down to eat, you know, it's mainly 90% cleaned up. And and so this one time, so we were frying up some chicken or something. I don't remember what we were doing, but we were using her grandmother, seriously, big, huge glass lid. So we finish. And so I take the lid and I go to set it in the sink. And she yells out, whoa, don't you run water over that. I'm like, I am 40 something. I'm an adult man. I know what I'm doing. I know how to clean. And so I grab something else and bring it over. Forget that the lid, piping hot lid, is right there. Turn the water on. And it was like an explosion went off. And I told her, you probably shouldn't run water over that after all. So, yeah. But even that's a difference. I mean, again, all these things, lifestyle differences, you know, temperature. Do you guys ever battle about temperature in the house? Oh, man. I mean, the point is that's the stuff that we're talking about. That's all this perpetual stuff. We don't resolve that stuff.
10: Mm-hmm. And so couples are going to return to the same things over and over again. And Dr. John Gottman found that the difference between happy couples and unhappy couples is that happy couples, they have the same amount of fights and disagreements, conflict as the unhappy couples. Happy couples repair. They come back to it. They talk about it. And so often couples don't go back. They don't have that conversation of coming back after the fact. They don't sit down right in the middle of it and try to resolve it because hearts are closed. It won't go well. So how do we repair conflict like Dr. Gottman says?
12: Yeah, I love he has a line that says, all couples argue, successful couples repair. That is really where God has us. Just really, what does that look like? Because we do frustrate each other. We do get into conflict. And just, especially for me, because I think you do that much better. You're better at repairing than I am. So it's really something I've been trying to learn to do. And so we love the verse out of 1 Peter 3:7. So it says, likewise, husbands, live with your wife in an understanding way. What I like about that word understanding is that it actually, another way to say that word understanding is compassionate. So really what it's saying, husbands, live with your wives in a compassionate way. It's all about care.
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12: The essence, the goal that we're discovering around repairing these things, that these perpetual problems, is really how do we just care that, you know, I blew up your antique, you know, 9-generation lid or whatever. So how do we repair in those moments? And so that's really what we want to talk. You've got some notes there, just going to hit three things that kind of make sense to us as we go to repair this. The first one really is all around, if I'm going to repair something, so something has happened, I've got an argument about, you know, the fourth night in a row that we've had people over, or the lights being on, or the temperature costing us all this money, whatever. So the first thing that has to happen is that, again, whatever, in spite of Erin, whatever she's doing, I can choose to become humble. Because the great verse in Proverbs that talks about that pride leads to conflict. So much of this perpetual stuff that goes on and how it's hard to repair that stuff is I just get prideful. I think I'm right. You know, the verse that talks about do nothing out of what? Selfish ambition or vain conceit. The beautiful part of that verse, selfish ambition, vain conceit. Vain conceit is when we're excessively proud of our own opinion. That is so me. So often I'm so excessively proud of how I see things or my perspective. Saw this one time. Our son, Garrison, and I loved to watch basketball. We just loved to watch sports together. So it was March Madness. So it was one of those weekends that there are so many great games on. And really, Garrison and I spent the entire weekend in our basement just watching games. We didn't shower, you know. We'd beg Erin to bring us food. We didn't want to miss anything. It was just one of those weekends. So now it was kind of late Sunday, right? Mm-hmm. And so you came down.
10: Mm-hmm. And I just was checking in with Garrison. I knew he had a big project due on Monday. Hey, son, you've completed the project, right? And he's like, oh, no, I haven't. And so we got into a conversation about just suggesting maybe he goes upstairs and starts the project Sunday night.
12: Oh, there was like a minute left in this game that we were so into. It was a great game. So I said, hey, there's like a minute left. Well, I'll send him up when he's done. And you're being a little hard on the kid. Oh, man. Oh. Have you ever seen one of those scary movies to where the monster thing all of a sudden starts turning slowly, the head kind of goes all the way around? Because that's what she did. And I could swear at some moment, her eyes, like a great white, kind of rolled back and it was just white. So she's just now locked onto me. And I'm thinking, oh no. So she goes, Garrison, why don't you go up and start in on your homework? Your father and I need to talk. I was like, no, we don't need to. Really. You win. I was wrong. It's a noob. We're talking. So we began to discuss all of this. And man, it just kept going on and on. Mm-hmm. And what I've learned a lot of times within our marriage is that obviously there's no winners or losers, you know, in a situation like this. But to quote unquote, I often win these things by simply wearing Erin down. I just kind of win by attrition. She just gets tired. Mm-hmm. And so she gets worn out. She's like, okay, my head is splitting. I don't know where we are. And I'm just going to go. I'll see you up in bed. So Erin starts to climb our basement stairs. And then she stops, turns around again, looks right at me. And she goes, and by the way, she goes, your mother warned me that this is what you would do anytime we had an argument. And then she just left and kept going right up the stairs.
10: It was like 25 years into our marriage, so I decided that was a good time to share that piece of information.
12: Yes. So how do we repair that kind of stuff? Because that is the kind of stuff that happens. Mm-hmm. So at some point, I have to go off and spend some time with the Lord, really looking for a humbled heart, mm-hmm, instead of a prideful heart. Because as Erin left, actually her comment really bothered me. Not because I was like, well, that was so disrespectful or so snarky. Like, none of that. What bothered me, was that actually true? Like, did my mother really warn you this is how it'd be? Yes. It was rhetorical,
10: okay.
12: By the way. So
10: my head didn't move.
12: Triggered now. So it just bothered me. And again, I love how God shows up, because the next morning, often when our kids would be getting ready and we were out in the kitchen and we had this little Devo. And so I just read a quick Devo. And so this one was on that Proverbs verse that just said, pride leads to conflict. And it just was like, okay, fine, Lord, I get it. And so there's just something about just that Philippians 2, do nothing out of selfish ambition or vain conceit, but in what? but in humility, consider others, you know, is more important. So just that moment, what I've learned is if we're really going to repair something, I've got to go off with the Lord, spend some time, get my heart back open, so that we can actually have a dialogue, right?
10: Mm-hmm. So once you have your humble self on, so often I'll just go, what would my humble self do right now in this situation? And it kind of takes me to that place. But then it's coming and establishing a dialogue between the two of you. So it's, we've gotten really good at just going, hey, I really need a repair. You know, that thing that happened, can we talk about it? Are you available? And we like to use the language, are you available to have a heart talk? Because it's indicating, I want to talk about something of the heart, feelings, emotions. I want to offer that. And it's always nice to ask, like, are you available? Because maybe you're not. Maybe you're not there. Maybe your heart's still closed. You're still triggered. You're not ready to engage. And so just asking, and inviting you into that so you don't feel, I know often you'll say you feel like when I don't invite you in, you feel like you're drafted in.
12: Hijacked, I think is the hijacked word I use. But yes.
10: Hijacked, drafted, it kind of goes hand in hand.
12: Same thing.
10: And you know, straight out of James 1:19, be quick to listen, slow to speak, slow to anger. And with that open heart, recognizing we're teammates, we're on the same team, we can establish this dialogue and work towards repair together. And so humble ourselves, establish the dialogue, but then simply leaning in and caring about how's your spouse feeling. So often we go logic and we want to, you know, nope, that didn't happen, or it happened this way, or it didn't happen, versus just sitting and listening, like, what are they feeling? And being curious about what happened for them. What was that like for them?
12: Yeah, teamwork. And just that we're on the same team. Mm-hmm. And Aaron is great at that. Hey, can we repair something? Because, hey, we're on the same team here. Mm-hmm. And that makes such a big difference. I remember I was super stressed out. We were selling a home, and the buyers wanted a whole bunch of our furniture. And so on one hand, I was like, cool, because, I mean, we'd had this furniture for a long time. Mm-hmm. But Aaron continued to talk with our daughters about all this stuff then that is an extrovert.
10: And just,
12: you know,
10: dreaming.
12: Just dreaming about all this stuff that we could then buy. And so I'm just hearing dollar signs, and it was just stressing me out, the whole thing. And so this one time, we were just all sitting in our little living room, kind of a couple weeks before we're supposed to move out, and just listening to Aaron and the girls just talk, and they're adding stuff in and stuff we never even talked about, and it just overloaded me. And so I said rather loud, very, very sharp, Aaron, come on, we've talked about this. You gave me your word that you're going to stick within a budget. Like, everything you're talking about, that's like double our budget. Come on, man. And everybody just went silent looking at me because I said that with so much energy, probably more energy than I intended, but clearly I was triggered. And so they're all just staring at me. Well, Erin doesn't say a word. She just gets up. She's across the room. She just walks straight at me. And I just remember thinking the way that she's moving so purposeful, so quick right at me, that I remember just kind of leaning back thinking, it's going to happen. I mean, 31 years, oh my goodness, this, the day is that she's going to smack me upside the head or something. And she came right over and she grabs the sides of my cheeks and just pulls me right eye level to her. And I really have no idea what to think. And she goes, you, listen to me. She goes, you and I are on the same team. And therefore, we either will win together or we're going to lose together. I won't spend a dime unless it's something that feels good to both of us. And then she planted this super big kiss right on my lips and then just let go. And I kind of fumbled back. And then she just went and sat down and just kept going, making out her dream list. I will never forget that moment, though. You talk about establishing a dialogue by reminding me that, hey, we got this. Mm-hmm. And so we did later on that night. She said, hey, let's repair this. Or I think maybe Ivan said, can we repair that? Mm-hmm. So as I apologize, but again, I need moments to get my heart back open. I need to be humbled. Mm-hmm. Then we establish that dialogue. We're on the same team. Let's repair this. Mm-hmm. What do we need to repair? And then you're right. Then it's just caring.
10: Because even in that moment, I was sitting there. I'm like, what is happening for him right now? Oh, he thinks I'm going to do something that I'm going to go buy things that he doesn't know about. And I'm like, oh, that's ridiculous. We're teammates. And so being able to recognize something's going on over there, oftentimes we begin taking it personally, and that's when we get triggered. And so it allowed me to just lean in and just care what was happening over there and then give you a big old kiss.
12: Yeah. That rocked my world. What it's done is it's just, again, within our own marriage, it's just such a great reminder for me that I'm not trying to resolve anything. More than anything, this is just an opportunity for us just to care about how the other felt and what was that like when I, with all that energy, you know, I did feel a wee bit controlling and whatever. I mean, these are small, quick little conversations. There's bigger stuff that we got to repair. Mm-hmm. And that can take a little bit longer. Holly and I will probably need at least an hour, you know, right? Just really easily. But I mean that, but more than anything, I'm just leaning in, listening to the feelings. I love the quote that says, people will forget what you said. People will forget what you did. But people will never forget how you made them feel. And that's exactly right. Just to lean in, what was that like for you? Mm-hmm. And whatever the situation, all this perpetual stuff is just going to keep happening again and again. We're not going to solve the introvert-extrovert deal. But, man, we can care about how that felt when one of us, you're hurt because I've said I can't have anybody over. I'm hurt because we've had too many people. Whatever it is, that's what we're really learning to do that whole lot better. Mm-hmm. And, again, the easy thing for me is just now going up to her and saying, hey, that interaction we just had a while ago, do we need to repair anything? And there's sometimes she's like, eh, I know, we're both tired, we're both hungry, whatever. But there are plenty of times she's like, yeah, that'd be good. And I know what that means. I know my goal is just to go after her heart, hear the emotions, care about how she felt. Mm-hmm. She does that for me. And we're just watching that make such a big difference. Mm-hmm. It's hard. Because, again, I get all up into my head and I want to debate. I want to be right, and we're learning how to do that differently.
10: Mm-hmm. Because again, remember, the scripture says, those who marry will face many trials and troubles. How do we do that in a way that we can come back together and repair those trials and troubles if it's between us? Because I believe that is the design.
11: And that's where we'll have to end this presentation from Dr. Greg Smalley and his wife, Erin. And if you're curious, Erin was referring just then to 1 Corinthians chapter 7, verse 28 from the Apostle Paul.
7: Yeah, and it's worth repeating. Paul said, those who marry will have worldly troubles. But as we've seen, healthy couples can grow closer by overcoming those troubles as a team. That's God's design. And we have a great free resource for you to check out. It's called the Reactive Cycle Assessment. It's a 10-minute quiz that will help you identify the hot buttons that might make an argument worse because a core fear has been triggered. It's really enlightening, and I know mine. I mean, I can feel it. Then you got to go to work on how to fix those things. Let me remind you, we are able to research, design, and share free resources because of donors like you. It takes money and talent to create everything Focus offers. 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
6: 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There is power in prayer, and we can be prayer warriors together. Hey there, I am Katie Evans. So glad to be hanging out with you. Thank you for joining me here. Now, if you have a prayer request or you just want to be praying for others, here's what I want you to do. 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It's going to redirect you to Crosswalk. Pick a couple of those prayer requests, pray for them, and submit yours as well. Now, you can keep it anonymous, or you can be like Jeff. Put his name on it. It says, I'm asking for prayer for healing, peace, and clarity. Please pray that God will touch my right kidney and my colon with his healing power, calm the swelling in my legs and feet, and guide my doctors with wisdom and steady hands. Please pray that fear will be replaced with peace, that strength will rise where I feel weak, and that I will feel God's presence in a very real and comforting way. Oh, I love that. Not only praying for healing, but praying for the doctors who are helping and praying for that fear to be replaced with peace. And it's beautiful. Honestly, Jeff, you have a way with words. Strength will rise where I feel weak. We are praying for Jeff, and we can pray for you too. You go to the station website and enter the keyword prayer.
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3: Did you know that everything you need to live godly is already inside of you? Every spiritual blessing God has already placed inside of you. However, you have to be spiritual to access it. You cannot live a godly life and be carnal. It doesn't match. You cannot live a blessed life and be carnal. Today's lesson is going to talk about how to live from within, how to live from a place of spirituality, and what does that actually look like? Living out what is already inside. You can't be carnal and experience the blessing of God. Today we're going to go back to Romans 8 and 29. And then we're going to look at Galatians chapter 5, verses 16 through 23.
4: Don't you know that actors and actresses sometimes say they got to get into character, which means they turn into their spirit to bring out what is inside. And that's what art is. Art is the reflection of someone's soul or spirit. It is bringing out that which is inside. And so when you go to work, don't let the goal be to just produce tasks or to finish jobs, but go to work saying, I'm going to bring out what is inside. When you come home to your marriage, decide to yourself, I'm going to bring out what is inside. When you deal with your children, decide in your spirit, I'm going to bring out what is inside. When you deal with other people or deal with difficult people, you have to say, I'm going to bring out what is inside, because if I bring out what's outside, man, we're going to be duking it out. So you have to already position in your spirit that you're going to make that change. So let's go back to the text then in verse 29. But he says then in verse 29, for whom he did foreknow, he also did predestinate to be conformed to the image of his son, that he might be the firstborn among many brethren. So verse 29 says he foreknew already that he was going to predestinate, predetermine your destiny to be conformed to what? The image of his son. You're going to be like him, that he might be the firstborn among many brethren. In other words, firstborn, Jesus, the firstborn among many brethren. Didn't I say that we were brethren? We were his brothers. So it was already predestined that we would become brothers. 30 says, moreover, whom he did predestinate, them he also called. And whom he called, he also justified. And whom he justified, he glorified. It's already been done. You've been conformed. You've been predestinated. You've been called. You've been justified and you've been glorified. All of that has been done before the foundation of the world. Jesus has already, the Father is, all he's trying to do is bring you into what he has already set up. That's what I'm trying to get you to see. God is trying to bring you into what is, that's what the promised land is all about. Get out of Egypt. Come on, y'all. Get out of the wilderness. Come on, y'all. Cross Jordan into the land of where I want you to be. Well, how do you do that? You've got to be spiritual. You can't get it being carnal. And so all of these trials and all these problems, all of these things are coming to try and get you to quit your carnal self. Break up with yourself. Break up with your flesh. Break up with your carnal. Tell you it's over. Tell you I'm done. Tell you it's over for good. I'm telling you now, you've got to get spiritual. You've got to tap into what is good. So verse number 30 then says he's justified. He's also glorified. I don't have time to go into all of those. Verse 31, what shall we then say to these things? If God be for us, who can be against us? Do you understand the context now? If God is for you, then who can be, who, what? How do you lose? He that spared not his own son, but delivered him up for us all, how shall he not with him also, here it is, freely give us all things? Do you see that? So Ephesians chapter 1 verse 3 says he's already given us every spiritual blessing. So the Son, Jesus, based on what he did on the cross and how he rose again, he has already freely given us. In other words, it's already ours. So if it's already ours, who can be against you? Who can say you can't inherit it? Who can tell you not to? If you get, I'm telling you, if you get spiritual, there is nothing that can stop you. If you get spiritual, there is nothing that can. All right, so look at verse 33, and it says, who shall lay anything to the charge of God's elect? In other words, the chosen. As I said, you've been predestined. You've been chosen, right? Who shall lay anything to the charge of God's elect? It is God who justifies. Who is he that condemneth? It is Christ that died. Yes, rather, that is risen again, who is even at the right hand of God, who makes intercession for us. I'm telling, everything I'm teaching you is right there in this text. You need to reread this chapter. So verse number 34, who is he that condemneth, or 35, who shall separate us then from the love of Christ? Shall tribulation? Now notice, again, notice these things will come, and these are the attacks of the enemy. This is what he uses. So who shall separate us from the love of Christ? Shall tribulation? No. Shall distress? Anybody distress? No. Persecution? No. Or famine, being broke. I mean, just change the word. Not having enough. Nakedness, don't have clothes. Peril, danger, somebody trying to kill you, somebody out to get you. Or a sword, somebody trying to hit you or physically harm you. Who shall lay anything to the charge of God's elect? 36 says, as it is written, for thy sake, we are killed all the day long. We are accounted as sheep for the slaughter. But remember, they are only able to kill the body. They cannot kill the spirit. Do you get what I'm saying? Don't fight people who cannot attack the spirit. They can only attack the flesh. So 37 says, nay, in all these things, we are more than conquerors through him that loves us. For I am persuaded that neither death nor life, nor angels, nor principalities, nor powers, nor things present, nor things to come. So notice the things of the attack. As we said up above, we said, nakedness, famine, persecution, look, distress, persecution, famine, nakedness, peril, sword, but also what shall separate us? We are more than conquerors. I'm persuaded that death can also come to try to discourage you, okay? Death can come, not life, not even a sense of success. That's not going to separate you, nor angels, external demons, powers, principalities, not even things present, nor things to come. Whatever the devil is cooking up, whatever is forecasted in the future that, oh, a great big earthquake is coming, or, oh, you're doomed to die. Even cancer. If the doctor says you've got cancer and you're going to die in 6 months, things to come will not conquer your conquest of the spirit, nor height, nor depth. In other words, no matter how high you get, no matter how low you get, nor any other creature, that means person or creation, shall be able to separate us from the love of God, which is in Christ Jesus, our Lord. So I want to just show you, here's one way you can know you're in the spirit. So one way I want you to know, write this verse down. It's Galatians 5. We're going to go down to verse 22 or so. Verse 16. So we're going to go down to 16. Galatians 5, 16. Now watch this, Galatians 5 and 16. He says, this I say then, walk in the spirit and you shall not fulfill the lust of the flesh. For the flesh lusteth against the spirit. In other words, the flesh desires things that the spirit doesn't desire. And the spirit desires things the flesh doesn't. And these are contrary to one another, so that you cannot do the things that you would. In other words, so that you won't be spiritual. But verse 18 says, but if you be led of the Spirit, you are not under the law. So when you are not, remember the law said this. Remember? The law said this. If you kill somebody, you get killed. Remember? The law said, if you do this, this is the consequence. But if you're led of the Spirit, you're not under the law, which means you're not going to be destroyed if you operate in the Spirit. Now, 19 says, now the works of the flesh are manifest, which are these. So this is how you know you're not spiritual, okay? This is how you know you're not spiritual. The works of the flesh are this: adultery, fornication, uncleanness, lasciviousness, licentiousness, idolatry, meaning putting something up on a pedestal, witchcraft, dealing with seances, Ouija boards, palm readers, stuff like that. Hatred, look at that. Hatred, you're not in the Spirit. Variance, contention, strife, you know, moody, up and down, emulations, is another term in the Greek for, like indignation or fierceness or jealousy. If you're jealous, you're not spiritual. Wrath, strife, seditions, things like, dissension or division. If you're trying to create division, dividing a family, dividing a household, dividing a job, heresies, lies, envies, the list, murders, drunkenness, revelings, and such the like. So in other words, that's not the exhausted list, such the like, of the which I tell you before, as I have told you in the time past, that they which do such things shall not inherit the kingdom of God. In other words, you don't inherit the blessings of the kingdom when you operate carnally that way. You only get the blessing from the kingdom when you are spiritual. But in contrast, the fruit of the Spirit is what? This is how you know you're spiritual. This is how you act spiritual. The fruit of the Spirit is love. Joy. Oh, you got to have joy. If you're not joyful, you're not spiritual. Peace. Long suffering, meaning you're patient. You got a long line of patience. Gentleness. Goodness. Having faith. Meekness. Temperance or self-control. Against such, there is no law. So I want you to write down those things, those spiritual realities of being in the Spirit. I want you to write them down. Love, joy, peace, long-suffering, gentleness, goodness, faith, meekness, temperance. The nine elements of the fruit of the Spirit. I want you to put them on a 3x5 card. I want you to put them on your desk. I want you to put them somewhere where you can see them. I want you to put them in your house where you can be reminded. Am I showing love? Do I have joy? Am I at peace? Have I been patient? Am I being gentle? Have I been good? Do I have the faith? Should I be meek? Do I have self-control? In other words, you don't just go off at the pop of a hat. Against such, there is no law. There is no penalty for being that way. So that means that where there is no penalty, God has no reason to not open the floodgates. He has no reason not to pour out a blessing. I'm telling you, the only reason why we haven't been dumped on with the full regiment of God's kingdom of glory is because too many of us cannot function in the Spirit on a consistent basis. All of us have struggles with these. And so we get intermittent blessings. We get little blessings here and there. We get a little dabble do every now and then. But if we can learn how to walk in the Spirit with consistency, that's what maturity is. That's what growth is. As we grow and become calmer and divorce ourselves and get over ourselves, we get more blessings. God opens this stream. In other words, instead of just a few drops of water, the stream opens up. And you start getting a steady flow of provision, a steady flow of contentment, a steady flow of peace, a steady flow of joy. And because can't nobody rock your boat. Can't nobody set you off. Now you're learning. It don't matter. It don't matter what you say. I don't care what you think. I don't care if you don't like how I look. The fruit of the Spirit establishes the connection with glory. The fruit of the Spirit is your key to understanding. Am I tapped in to my inheritance? When you walk into the car dealership, you got to walk into the car dealership knowing that you have the Spirit on high inside, that you can't go in carnally with pride, thinking, if I get this car, I'm going to be blaming, I'm going to be blinging, I'm going to be a boss. If I get this house, I'm going to be this. If I get this job, I'm going to buy this. No, you've got to go in with contentment. If I get this car, I can help somebody. If I get this house, I can be a blessing to others. If I get this job, I can tithe more or be a blessing to more missions. You've got to go with something from the internal heart, and that's where the blessing resides. And verse number 24 says, and they that are Christ have crucified the flesh with the affections and lusts. If we live in the Spirit, let us also walk in the Spirit. Let us not be desirous of vain glory, provoking one another and envying one another. And then chapter 6, verse 1 says this, and this is how you know another way. Brethren, if a man be overtaken in a fault, you who are spiritual, restore such a one in the spirit of meekness, considering thyself, lest thou also be tempted. Bear you one another's burdens. So I'm just giving that as an example, in that you know that you're spiritual if you see somebody overtaken in a fault, or if they're having a problem, or they're struggling, or they're sinning. You who are spiritual, go restore them. How? In the spirit of meekness, which should already be the fruit of the Spirit that you already are exhibiting. Considering yourself, though, if you're struggling with the same sin, be careful that you don't fall into it, but bear one another's burden and fulfill the law of Christ. I've just given you a taste tonight of what that glory, what that spiritual element is like. I've just been able to tap into it. We've got a long way to go. So the point is, to live by faith is to live by the Spirit. So to live by the Spirit is what you can't see, right? So if you live by the Spirit, then you're living by faith. And this is what pleases God and gets his response. The Bible says, without faith, it is impossible to please God. So if I can't see it and it's all internal, then I must have faith. Remember, hope. You have to have hope that God's going to do it. You have to have hope that that is yours. You have to believe that with the right attitude, if the job rejects you, if they don't hire you, if they don't give it to you, in your spirit, you know you approached it right. In your spirit, you know that you're trying to get a job because you're trying to take care of your home, because you're trying to satisfy the needs of your children, because that's what God would require you to do. You are not getting this job for your career's sake. You're not getting this job to be better than anybody. You're getting this job because you think it fits with your skill set. You think it's where God would have you to be, and it's an opportunity for you to get money to be a blessing in other ways. So if you know that you went into it with the Spirit, with the right spirit, then God, it's God's responsibility to open it for you. It's his responsibility to get you a job. And if he doesn't give you a job, then it's his responsibility to keep providing for you every day that you don't have a job. It's his responsibility. When you get in the Spirit, well, what's the spiritual response? The spiritual response is, thank you, Lord. I don't see it, but it's coming. Thank you, Lord. I know you're going to provide. Thank you, Lord. I trust you, Lord. It's going to be all right. Keep putting out your resumes. Keep doing whatever it is you're doing. But thank you, Lord. I know God's got me. I know I've already got the blessings. I know it's already established. My place is out there somewhere, but I'm going to be utilizing my gifts. I'm going to be practicing my gift. I'm going to be sharpening my gift until God puts me in the place for it. Woo. Staying spiritual really is just staying in the state of love. It's staying in the spirit of peace and goodness. It's staying in it.
3: Well, beloved, we whipped pretty fast through Romans 8 and Galatians 5. And wow, just a lot of information there. I encourage you to reread those passages. I want to focus on Galatians 5 and 22. I know that we always hear it, you know, love, joy, peace, long-suffering, temperance, meekness, goodness, faith, all of that. But what does that translate into? And I'm not trying to be literal from this perspective as much as capture the understanding. And in Galatians 5, 22, 23, from the Message Bible, it points it out like this, and I want to read this in a little more today's vernacular that might help you understand how we can really see what the spiritual life looks like. I think people really struggle with understanding what that spiritual life looks like, and we think, you know, it means I'm in church all the time, I'm always religious, I'm always quoting scriptures, and that's not really the case. And the Message Bible says, in Galatians 5, 22 and 23, it says, but what happens when we live God's way? He brings gifts into our lives much the same way that fruit appears in an orchard. So things like affection for others. Now it's listing the fruit of the Spirit. Affection for others. This is what it looks like. Exuberance about life. That would be joy. Serenity. That would be peace, a calmness. We develop a willingness to stick with things. This is spirituality, you guys. It says a sense of compassion in the heart. You care about people. The next part says, and a conviction that a basic holiness permeates things and people. And then it says, we find ourselves involved in loyal commitments, not needing to force our way in life, able to marshal and direct our energies wisely. Wow, that's very powerful. And I use the Message Bible sometimes just for amplification of what the text is saying. But simple things like being affectionate for others, having peace in your heart, a sense of exuberance to do things, compassion for others. This is the spiritual life. This is what it is. It's not being grumpy and angry and bitter and cantankerous and sad. That's not the spiritual life. Worry, anxiety. That's not the spiritual life. The spiritual life is peace with God. The spiritual life is peace with others. The spiritual life is loving God, loving others as you love yourself. And we all must do our best to walk in the Spirit, to live by this fruit. The good news is that God has put this Spirit in us. So it's not like you have to create any of this. You don't have to generate it. You don't have to make it. You don't have to manufacture it. You don't have to process it. It's in you already. The Holy Spirit gives you the fruit of the Spirit. And that's our goal from day to day, to live spiritually. Now, why? So we can tap into the eternal blessings of God, the inheritance

0: 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You don't need a building. 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You just need to turn your heart to Air One.
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4: 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If you've been listening for a while, you know that I love a good yard sale. Hey, I am Katie Evans, and if you're new here, well, I love a good yard sale. I love a good deal. And I was out at a yard sale recently, and oh boy, they had a churro machine. Now, I would obviously need to get the oil to fry them in, but oh man, $50. I was so tempted. Just have fresh churros whenever I want at home. Like, that sounds like a dream come true. I love churros. I love a good deal. I love a yard sale. I was so close to buying it, but then, well, common sense got the better of me. And I'm like, realistically, when will I use it? It'll be like my air fryer that I very rarely use. Or at most, you know, you get one of those new kitchen appliances and you use it right away, like a lot, and then taper off. And then if you're like me, it's just sitting in a cupboard, covered in dust. But I almost got myself a churro maker, but instead, I guess I will just go somewhere that makes their own churros. One, it's less tempting to make a churro in the middle of the night. And two, well, I'm being realistic with myself. But isn't that a good thing? That's growth, right?
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7: When there are church discipline issues or people who are just really out of line in church, at some point you got to be done. When do you stop negotiating? 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You know, we have the example from the Lord. 2 Peter 3:9 says, "The Lord is not slow in keeping his promise as some understand slowness. Instead, he is patient with you, not wanting anyone to perish, but everyone to come to repentance." So there's always this notion here of the Lord is patient with us. He wants us to come to repentance. When we do everything we can to push him away, but at some point he's done. Is there something that says to you, hey, you know what? I'm done negotiating. I think that there does come a time where I think you do have to leave forgiveness on the table. You forgive, but you got to leave reconciliation as a possibility eventually. 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

0: The difficulty and challenges, it breaks us, it humbles us. And then when we come in, we sing worship songs, Amazing Grace, how sweet it is, it saved a wretch like me. Lord, you are my strength, you are my provider, Jehovah Nissi, Jehovah Jireh, because he takes you through the storm and he leads me by still waters. He holds me, comforts me. Though I walk through the valley of the shadow of death, I will fear no evil because I have seen the risen Savior. My eyes have seen the King of glory. And now you become a worshiper because God has touched your heart. He gives us a challenge to change us, a crisis to conform us.
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2: 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And is from the sermon series, Through the Bible. English writer and preacher John Bunyan, when speaking on humility, once said, The people of the Lord in humility are to lay themselves and their prayers and all that they have at the foot of their God, to be disposed of by Him as He in His heavenly wisdom sees best, yet not doubting, but God will answer the desire of His people in the way that will be most for their advantage and His glory. 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
0: We're still talking about God's will from Genesis 25. The title is, If All Is Well, Why Am I Like This? And what we're doing, if you're not aware, is we're going through the whole Bible. So I'm not going exactly verse by verse, but through chapter by chapter and gleaming principles from it. And you can get caught up. This week, read Genesis 1 to chapter 25. You can actually read through the whole Bible within a year. If you just do it 20 minutes a day, you say, oh, that's hard. I don't know what it's saying. Well, again, come Wednesday, because that's the main problem. Come Wednesday, because there's the Holy Spirit, there should be an excitement. What does God's Word have to say to me today? Or if you doubt that it's God's Word, that's a whole nother topic. Once you deal with that doubt, once you have that fire of the Spirit and you're praying, you want to see what God, I believe that God still speaks to us through His Word. You have the words of the living God ready to speak to you. What a sneaky trick of the enemy to keep us away from that. Now this isn't, let's read a book. God wants to speak to us. His word is living and powerful, sharper than any double-edged sword. It pierces, it divides. And that's why the enemy wants to keep you away from prayer and the reading and the application of God's word more than anything else. Because that's where true, genuine maturity in the faith goes. And God's will actually isn't as hard as we make it out to be. If you're in His Word, you're praying, you're led of the Spirit, you're full of the Spirit, doesn't mean you're perfect. Who has to repent daily? Hello? But it does mean we're going in the right direction. Actually, those who are full with the Holy Spirit know they have to repent. Those who aren't don't think they ever have to repent. The blame game. Let me shift the blame on someone else. Hey, I'm good, man. No, you're not good. You need that filling of the Holy Spirit. So the title is, If All Is Well, Why Am I Like This? Can anybody relate? If all is well, what in the world is going on? And again, I've been talking a little bit about knowing God's will. And I'm a little leery to say this because I'm going to really have to hold myself to it. But I've been working on a book, mainly just for my kids, on discerning and knowing the will of God. Filters. Your feelings have to go through filters. The storms of life. And I'm hoping maybe just to release it to the whole church. At some point, I just need the time to write it, and a lot of the notes I've just been putting out there, because the way our nation is going, it's really important that we begin to know God's will, even more so than ever before. Because what happens when you can't buy or sell? What happens? You don't think they're switching to a digital dollar at some point? Cryptocurrency? Oh, Bitcoin's crashing. Well, guess what? Something's getting ready to be resurrected. Cryptocurrency even whether the government starts it or somebody, how are we going to regulate that? And what am I supposed to do? And look at the school systems. And here comes, you know, mask mandates again, and maybe the vaccine push. And you cannot navigate these waters in the flesh. You have to be filled with God's Spirit. Even though there's different views on some of these things, you have to be able to understand His will in your life and make right decisions, not decisions guided by fear. Anybody making decisions based on fear? It's pretty quiet. Making decisions based on feelings? I always get in trouble for saying this, but I'm going to say it. Here comes the emails. I hear them coming. And it's just a true statement. True statement. If I were a betting man, I'm not. The vast majority of those who fled California fled because of fear and feelings. I hate this place. I got it. I'm getting there too sometimes. I know it. I understand it. But we don't make decisions based on feelings and fear and anger. Just in the last week, I've heard from two people who have already moved who wish they were back. Why? Because the grass isn't greener. When are we going to realize that? Abram would love to plant a church in East LA, Inglewood. Whoa, whoa, whoa. Wait a minute. When you're in the center of God's will, right? See, we got to get back into what is your will for my life and then be willing to go where He says. And many of us are making decisions based on fear and feelings and not where does God want me? And there's nothing wrong with wanting to move and having a better life and a better school system. I got it. But just make sure it's bathed in prayer, the application of God's word, you're going in the right spirit, and God is leading you. There's a lot of safety in that. God moves people all over the place. But that's why we need to know God's will, especially in these dire times, because we don't know where things are going, especially if Newsom runs in 2024. That's a real fair election, so he might have a chance. Hold on, guys. I'm getting off track. Stop it. Genesis. I don't know, laugh or cry in some of these situations. It's like, Lord, please come, Jesus. And that's why we have to believe, we have to pray for our leaders. Because I truly believe that God can grab the hearts of the hardest sinner, of those who, that's what... When he starts to bring revival, like I would read Billy Graham's journals or his biography. How many people came to his tent revival in the LA, in Los Angeles? Known mafia connections there in LA and New York, and known just evil men would come to know the Lord. What's that? Louis Zamperini or something? He was one of the Olympic sprinters. I won the Olympics, and talking about having a difficulty. First, your plane crashes in the ocean, and you're on a raft for 40 days. And I think it was a Japanese pick you up, and then you become a POW. It's like, whoa, this guy. But he came to know the Lord. He was having vivid dream nightmares and different things, and God just saved him. And he said, so God can save the least likely, and He often does. So He gets all the glory and all the credit. So finally, Genesis 25, Isaac pleaded with the Lord for his wife because she was barren. And that happened a lot in the Old Testament. We read about that the woman was barren, and they would even have a higher value on children back then, that they were a true blessing from the Lord, and dealing with that barrenness. And the Lord granted his plea. Let's not miss this. The husband interceded on behalf of the wife. And the Lord granted his plea, and Rebekah, his wife, conceived. So she had a child in her womb, but the children struggled together within her, and she said, if all is well, why am I like this? If I'm in God's will, what is going on? Haven't we all said that? I mean, many times I've said, Lord, if you've called me to pastor, what in the world is going on? This is a battlefield, not a resort. I was thinking nice beaches and, you know, metaphorically speaking. But it's a battle. It's a warfare. It's challenging. If I'm in God's will, why am I going through this? And the first key here is God's will is not about our comfort. Now, I think it's good to relax from time to time and get the needed rest and the comforts of life. Don't you like going on vacation, spending time with your family and getting away? And all those things are wonderful. But his will encompass comfort, but it's not necessarily about comfort. He gives us a crisis to conform us and a challenge to change us. And I don't know about you, but it's not very often I will make some drastic changes that God wants me to make without a crisis, without a little heat being applied, without a little difficulties, correct? So that's how God often changes us. We don't change when we're in the comfort zone. We change when we're being challenged, because that leads us to look within, self-reflection. If you can really hold on to this concept that God's will might take you through hell before you get to heaven. If you might say like Job, though he slay me, yet will I trust him. And so many people, if you can get this down that, I mean, we could even lose our life. Now in America, it's hard to really understand that. But if you talk to somebody in the Middle East who becomes a Christian, do you know what they're doing when they get baptized? Often they say, this could cost me my life. And they don't get bitter. Oh, I didn't get that parking spot. I didn't get that job. And I'm not going. And they don't get bitter. They know what God's will involves. And so if you can say, Lord, your sovereignty is my sanity, no matter what happens. And I know it's easy to say it. Trust me. So I'd rather say it than live it. But if you can understand, hey, no matter what happens, God is my anchor. I'm holding on to him for dear life. I'm not going to waver. It might be difficult. I might have ups and downs. But Lord, I'm going to see this through, and I'm going to follow you until the day I die. Life will become a lot easier for you because you're not on an emotional roller coaster. Anybody been there? Do you know it's funny that we get our word happy from the word happenstance? Which means what's happening to me. But true biblical joy comes from who's within me. And so I can have tremendous joy where most people would not have any happiness. Does that make sense? Because joy is an inner belief, inner strength in God and what he can take you through. And it changes your life. I just want to brag even on the Harbaughs. Are they here? Joe's here. I don't know if your wife's here. But it went through, a very difficult season. With their daughter. Her picture's still on her refrigerator. Prayed for her, and she's really, really improving greatly. But I've never seen Joe worship like I've seen Joe worship the last 6 months. I mean, talk about from where he went even a year and a half ago to where now. It's what happened? Well, it wasn't a bed of roses. Difficulty and challenges, it breaks us, it humbles us. And then when we come in, we sing worship songs, Amazing Grace, how sweet it is, it saved a wretch like me. Lord, you are my strength, you are my my provider, Jehovah Nissi, Jehovah Jireh, Jehovah Sikkenu. We know him as all these words in the Old Testament because he takes you through the storm and he leads me behind by still waters. He leads my soul into he holds me, comforts me, though I walk through the valley of the shadow of death, I will fear no evil because I have seen the risen Savior. My eyes have seen the King of glory. And now you become a worshiper because God has touched your hearts. So that's a wonderful thing. He gives us a challenge to change us, a crisis to conform us. And if I were to be honest with you this morning, I don't like this part of God's will. Man, if I look over my life, broken. It's I'd like to tell you I arrived, but you're not going to arrive until you're 6 feet under. It just happens, and you better become better, not bitter. You better humble yourself, repent, and let God change your heart. I remember, I don't think my daughter would mind me sharing, but this is a while ago. I think I shared with you a year and a half ago, 2 years ago. But we got home and she goes, I'm busy, and she goes, Dad, you're always praying for everyone else, but you never pray for me. Stagger, fall down. And so now I try to make it a point to pray more with my kids and invest into them. And see, you have to have that breaking, right? What about if I say, well, I'm just busy. Don't you know who I am? I'm busy. You know I love you. That's pride. That's making excuses. I can give you a thousand examples where I've been humbled. Have you? Amen. The kids do not lie. My man, spouses don't lie if they love you too. Lots of breaking, lots of breaking. It's a continual process. So she wondered, what is going on? So she went to inquire of the Lord. Next verse. And the Lord said to her, two nations are in your womb. This is huge. This is, here we have Esau and Jacob. We have the nation of Israel and the Arabs. This is a big, big deal in the center of God's will. Two nations are in your womb. Two people shall be separated from your body. One shall be stronger than the other, and the older shall serve the younger. See, this is different. The younger always served the older. The birthright was given to the older, the firstborn. But in this case, it's going to be reversed. The older, which is going to be Esau, is going to have to serve the younger, which is going to be Jacob. So apparently we know how they came out of the womb, in what order. When her days were fulfilled, God would say that quite often. There's a season in life. You don't have a baby 2 weeks later. You have 9 months. There's a growth process that goes from this size to this size. And there's a time of fulfilling. So many times we want something. God, I feel this. I feel you're going to do this in my life, or I want this. But there's a waiting period. There's a time of fulfillment. Let you grow. I'm sorry. God's saying, I need you to grow so I can do in you what I want to do in you. And I was just thinking this week, a lot of when I got started in the ministry, and then even after, you know, I've watched some pastors fall. And, I would follow their ministry. Some of them didn't fall. But a lot of pastors started out churches, like, say, Francis Chan started out, and he didn't fall. But in his 20s, I think, Mark Driscoll in his 20s, I think Perry Noble in his 20s, Steve Furnick in his 20s. I'm like, I'm glad God didn't call me in my late 20s. I wasn't even ready till 40. But isn't that interesting? Because God says, okay, here's what I've called you to do, but it's not fulfilled yet. Because I've got to hurt you in a good way. I've got to break you. I've got to humble you. I've got to get these addictions out of you, or these strongholds out of you. I've got to get this pride out of you. I've got to get you ready so when you're called, you don't fall. You don't see a little apple tree producing 500 pounds of apples. It would fall. It would collapse. And so that just really stood out to me this morning when her days were fulfilled. Here's the nations. They're coming. Maybe that prayer is going to be answered. Maybe that what God's called you to do is going to happen, but it's not yet fulfilled. Now, I'm careful because those guys on TV say it's just around the corner. They're speaking to thousands of people. Your blessing is right there. You're going to be the head, not the tail. You're going to prosper. Just keep holding tight and holding tight. But if God is dealing with you about besetting sin, you better handle that first. Because our waiting period could be a period of delay. Because God is wanting to change our heart, wanting us to repent. I'm often shocked, and I've shared this before. Did you know the nation of Israel, once they left Egypt, they could have got to the promised land in about 12 days? 40 years. Why did it take them 40 years? And actually, God destroyed every one of them in the wilderness except Jacob, except Caleb and Joshua. Why is that? Because my people tested me. They had stiff necks. They tested me. They grumbling and complaining. Spirit of offense, critical spirit. And God said, I let them wander in the desert, and I couldn't fulfill my will in their life. And as much as I don't like to say that because it's not motivational, it's the truth. And I cringe sometimes when I see the guys on TV or radio even sometimes that are, they're speaking like so many people in this blanket statement that your dream is just around the corner. Your blessing is about ready to burst. And that could be very true in the lives of many people. You can claim that. I believe it. For example, if God puts something on your heart, there's a waiting period, you're pressing in, you're praying, you're getting rid of besetting sin, you're humbling yourself, you're doing, it's just then that waiting time. that God is developing you. And I often pray, Lord, am I wasting time in my waiting time? Is there something you want me to deal with that I'm not dealing with that is holding me back? There's a lot of scriptures on that too. And against popular belief, God is not a puppet master. He gives us the ability to make decisions that will alter our course. And if we're not fully surrendered to God, we can really jump outside of God's will. So twins were born. Twins were born in her womb. So a couple things. She prayed rather than complained. She prayed rather than complained. Oh, who needs to hear that today? Four people. That's hard. I mean, that is a hard one, because in complaining and grumbling is within us, is it not? And I know I said that about California, but guess who has to deal with it every day, grumbling, complaining too? Hello? I mean, it's like, here it comes. It's just by nature. Those darn officials. Biden, open the pipeline. I mean, okay, I'm going to get off track. Let's see. And this whole thing on electric cars just cracks me up, because our power grid can barely handle what we have now. Come on, guys, stop egging me on. Okay. Isn't it true? What sense? Common sense. You know, it's just... And also the husband pleaded and interceded for his wife. Guys, the husband pleaded and interceded for his wife. The defender, the husband, defended his home primarily with prayer. Guys, if you're not defending your home, if you're not leading in this area, let me encourage you this morning to do that. And don't say, oh, I bet Pastor Shane's home has all this in order. Nope. I'm up like 4 hours before my wife, and she texts me, want to pray? I'm like, want to pray? I'm not even home. I'm gone. My day started. Let's do devotional with the kids. Okay, sounds great. And then all hell breaks loose. The little ones don't want to listen. It's like, what in the world is going on? But you've got to fight for those things. So we better plan on a family devotional tonight. I'm going to try it again. But they defend the home primarily with prayer. The husband is that prayer warrior. And guys, let me just throw this out there. I threw it out there on Father's Day, and it was incredible how many guys came to morning worship. But then it's like, it's over. That has to be the pulse, the spiritual pulse of our heart. That's why we open at 6 in the morning, to get worship on. We have communion every Sunday. Every Sunday it's up here at communion, and getting our hearts right before God. It's incredible. That's how you're going to defend your home.

0: 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Hey, I want to let our listeners know that due to budgeting issues, we will be removing Regaining Lost Ground from some of the radio stations that we currently air on. 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

0: Regaining Lost Ground was pre-recorded and sponsored by Westside Christian Fellowship on 98.3 FM, The Word. So what are those goals that you have set for yourself? Hey, I am Katie Evans, and if you're new here, I like to set goals for myself every single month. Sometimes they're bigger goals, sometimes they're smaller goals, sometimes they're little silly ones, and sometimes they are, you know, something that I can do with others or just for myself. But the point of these goals is to better ourselves every single day. So one of mine, it was a goal last month and I rolled it over because I wanted to keep it going, make it a real habit, is go to the gym 3 days a week. I got a gym membership at the end of April. I think I did all but 1 week in May. I got there 3 days a week. So far, trekking along on that goal. It definitely does a lot. Going to the gym and actually, you know, not just running and doing a little bit of strength training that I've done at home, but having a wide variety of different resources there. I'm very lucky. You could find many different gym memberships. The YMCA also has one. I almost joined YMCA because they have a pool, but then I decided I'd just go to my friend's house. But yeah, what are some of your goals?
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4: What is the actual answer to rich and poor? Is it take all the money of the rich? Or is it better to say there needs to be more virtue, Christian virtue, for people who are rich and poor and what we're doing together? The problem with these philosophies is if you take out virtue and character, or you take out the humanity of people, why does communism fail? No God, there's no family, there is no human nature. So you act like there's no such thing as greed, covetousness. That's crazy, because that does exist. That's part of the reason our country has done so well, is that we believed that you can't trust human beings. That's why you have checks and balances, and they are always going to fail. But they also believe that the only success is going to be if you have virtuous people, ultimately, who got that from their creator.
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3: 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I'm Steve Schwetz, and I'll save a seat for you next time.

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1: 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How are those goals going this month? Hey, I am Katie Evans, and if you're new here, well, every month I like to set a couple goals for myself, and I encourage you to as well. What are the goals? They're just to kind of make myself a better version of me. And this month, one of my goals is to take Buttercup on a mile or 30-minute walk, whichever comes first, every single day. Now, it is getting hotter, so it means I gotta get up earlier. So I do. I get up early with the pup. She actually loves it. I do actually feel better getting up earlier. Sometimes I get a power nap in before going to work, but maybe it's a thing about getting older. Just less sleep is needed. But yeah, I say a mile or 30 minutes because sometimes she's at a quick pace and we hit that mile pretty quickly. But most of the time she wants to sniff around in the morning. It's her sniff walk is what I call it. So we get to 30 minutes and it's just under a mile. But we are doing it. I guess it's a goal for both of us, me and Buttercup. But we're doing it and I am loving it. So far, so good. What about you and your goals?
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3: When I was in college, there was a group of people in the dorm who were doing a Ouija board thing every night. They're across the hall from me. But one night, there were these blood-curdling screams from that dorm. I will never forget it. And one person after another came out of there. Their face was just white. And they were just absolutely terrified. And they took that Ouija board and somebody threw it out the window. And I never found out what actually they experienced, what they believed they experienced. What I do know is that everybody was terrified and they stopped doing it. And good for them. But don't mess around with it. Don't mess around with the tarot. Don't mess around with psychics. That's one of the things for Jack Marino Chen's testimony she shared about. 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Her Bible reading, her getting into the scriptures is what led her out, how God spoke to her and showed her the truth. 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
3: We don't need to vote. Open the Word of God. Let's open it, read it, obey it. Amen? You know, the only time you see them voting in the Bible is they wanted to go back to Egypt. Amen? Moses had 3 million whiners. He's dragging them through the desert, and they're going, we want to go back to Egypt. At least we had, you know, oh man. What about the beatings in Egypt? Did you forget? What about the slavery? Guys, we don't vote, we follow Jesus. There's one head of this church, and his name is Jesus Christ. Amen? And we follow him with reckless abandon. Amen?
2: When things have to come to a vote, that probably means God hasn't given his answer yet, or someone isn't obeying what God is saying to do. Being patient, being attentive, and listening to what God truly wants you and your church body to do is vital for your own personal growth and the growth of your community. In today's message, Pastor Dave will challenge you to seek God first. Don't vote on something he hasn't led you to weigh in on. Don't rush to vote if God hasn't spoken yet. Wait on the Lord. Well, let's join Pastor Dave in the book of Matthew chapter 27 as he continues his message, What Have You Done with God's Son?
3: In John, this is the conversation between Jesus and Pilate. More than just saying, it is as you say, here's what happened. Jesus responds and says, are you speaking for yourself about this? Or did others tell you this concerning me? What kind of king did you have in mind? He literally looks at him and said, are you asking me this? Or did someone else tell you to ask me this? Why are you? He basically asked him, do you know you need a king? You want me to be your king? He's literally asking him. In verse 36, he answers and says, my kingdom is not of this world. If my kingdom were of this world, my servants would fight. Now, again, that sounds hilarious if you're just looking. He's got a legion of soldiers, 600 soldiers or more right there, all lined up and geared up. Jesus in chains. He's been beaten and mocked. And he's like, hey, if this was my world, my people would fight for me. My servants would fight for me right now. Again, you can almost see them laughing. Then he says, you rightly say that I am a king. For this cause I have come into the world, that I should bear witness to the truth. Everyone who is of the truth hears my voice. Yes, I'm the king. And I came to preach the truth. And people that believe the truth hear my voice. And then Pilate said to him, what is truth? This is John's gospel. And then he says, I find no fault in this man. See, so he asks him the questions. Jesus is not shy about who he is. He tells the truth with boldness. Then he even says to him, what is the truth? Because he needs to know it. I find no fault. No majestic defense, no instant miracle. Could he have done a miracle and just proved it on the spot? Yeah, I'm a king. Dark. And the whole world go dark. He could have said frogs and 5 million frogs. He could have done anything he wanted. He could have turned all of his soldiers into pillars of salt. He didn't do any of that. He just proclaimed the truth by his words. This is the same answer he gave the high priest. Pilate, concerned only with a potential threat to his power and position, saw no threat from Jesus. Now notice what it says there in verse 12. And while he was being accused by the chief priests, the elders, he answered nothing. See, the accusations were being hurled against Jesus, but he answered not a word. He answered the question, am I the king? It is as you say. Then all the religious leaders are, you know, throwing questions at him, and the Lord's just ignoring them. He could have blown them all away. He could have put a brilliant legal defense. He could have impeached their witnesses, but he said nothing. Like a lamb led to slaughter, he opened not his mouth. It's a fulfillment of Scripture. Jesus was busy about his Father's work to bridge the gap between sinful man and holy God, and he didn't need to respond to the false accusations of godly men. I find it interesting that Jesus responded to Pilate's inquiry as to who he was, but did not respond to the hardened hearts of these false religious people. Notice he responds to the one who has a sincere question, even though he's being sarcastic, but he does not respond to those who've hardened their heart toward the Lord. Then Pilate said to him, verse 13, "Do you not hear many things they testify against?" But he answered him not one word, so the governor marveled greatly. It's another prophecy being fulfilled. Isaiah 53:7 says this, "He was oppressed and he was afflicted, yet he opened not his mouth. He was led like a lamb to slaughter, and as a sheep before its shears is silent, so he will not open his mouth." Pilate marveled at his silence. Most of us, when we're accused, we want to fight back. We want to get even. We want to, you know, we want to stand up for ourselves. We don't want, well, no one's going to run over me. No one's going to tell me what to do. And we want to stand up and defend ourselves. And there are times when we can defend ourselves and do it in a godly way. But the best thing for us to do is let God defend us. I've gone through some things. I'm sure all of you have. I've gone through a few things in the last few years where I've had other people saying, you should defend yourself. You know, that's a false accusation against you. The thing that people are saying, that's not right. You need to call these people. You need to get... And as I prayed about it, the Lord told me, don't say anything. And I've just left it in God's hands. And you know, in a lot of ways, God took care of it, and I've done nothing. Because if we start defending ourselves, might we get in the flesh? Can I get an amen to that? We defend ourselves, we can get in the flesh pretty quick. We can want to push back, fight back, and we'll dishonor our testimony before Almighty God. And so here, Jesus says nothing. Psalm 18:2 said, "The Lord is my rock and my fortress, my deliverer, my God, my strength in whom I will trust, my shield and the horn of my salvation, my stronghold." While there is a time to defend ourselves, those times are rare. As Christians, we need to learn to let the Lord defend us, not to fight or strive over that which is perishing, to remember that we are not alone in our trials and that our trials will help us grow spiritually, and our reactions to them will be an opportunity for the gospel. When we don't fight back, it gives an opportunity for the gospel. When we leave it in God's hands, it gives us an opportunity to grow spiritually. Do you know that it's always trials plus time that equals growth? An oyster with a piece of sand and time becomes a pearl. Coal and pressure and time becomes a diamond. Worthless items and a trial and time becomes something precious. A man or a woman is the only thing more valuable when broken, and we need to surrender to the Lord and let him be the one to defend us. Pilate is a vicious and murderous man who was impacted by Jesus' response to what he recognized were the envious accusations of these religious leaders. He found no fault. He saw Jesus was no threat. Luke records that Pilate stated that he found no fault in Jesus, and the Jewish rulers were insistent that he condemned Jesus. They repeated their charges and mentioned that he was from Galilee. Now, when he hears he's from Galilee, this is the other Gospels, he goes, "Oh, he's from Galilee. Perfect. Send him to Herod. I don't want to have to get involved in this. I don't see anything wrong with this guy. You know what? I'm a little worried about it because this guy seems to be something and I don't want to get into trouble with. So just send him back to Herod." So he goes to Herod. Herod's excited when Jesus gets there. Oh, sweet. I get a little show. I get to watch some miracles. And so he wanted Jesus, "Hey, turn some water into wine. I heard you did that. I know you can walk on water. Let's bring some water out here. Let's let him walk on." You know, they want Jesus to put on a show and Jesus won't do it. So Herod goes, "I don't find anything wrong with him," sends him back to Pilate. Pilate sees him coming back. He's like, "Oh no, I didn't want to have to make a decision about this guy. I really don't want any part of this." So Jesus comes back. He had answered Herod nothing, so he sent him back. Look at verse 15. Now watch what happens. Pilate's trying to figure a way out of this. "Now at the feast of the governor was accustomed to releasing to the multitude one prisoner whom they wished. And at that time, they had a notorious prisoner named Barabbas." So here's what happens. He's like, "How do I get out of this without having to make a decision? Because either I'm going to have this guy put to death, which I don't think he needs to be put to death. I don't see anything wrong with what he's done. Or I have to offend all my Jewish people. And, you know, I'm their governor and I want them on my side. And I need to find a way where I can not have him die and not get them mad at me. So what am I going to do? Oh, wait a minute. We have that thing we do every Passover where they can pick one prisoner to be set free. I know what I'll do. I'll find the worst guy I've got. The guy they don't want coming back to their neighborhood. And I'll put him up against Jesus, and certainly they're not going to pick a murderous thief who will come back into their neighborhood and might kill someone in their family. They're certainly going to let Jesus go, and then I'll be showing mercy. I won't have to make a decision. The Jews won't be mad at me. This sounds like a great plan. So this is what he does. And so he brings up Barabbas. Now, Barabbas was a robber, John 18:14. He was a murderer, Mark 15:7, a despicable and brutal man who was hated by the people. And Bar Abba means son of the father. So in hopes of forcing the people's hand to release Jesus, he picks the most notorious guy that he could. You wouldn't want this guy moving. If Barabbas moved in next door, you'd probably sell your house. So they don't want him. But watch what happens. It just shows flesh. Look at verse 17. Therefore, they'd gathered together, and Pilate said to them, "Who do you want me to release to you, Barabbas or Jesus, who is called the Christ?" So he says to the crowd, figuring that the assembled crowd wouldn't want a murderer back, Pilate could solve his problem and please the people all at the same time. Verse 18, for he knew that they had handed him over because of envy. Here's an ungodly man that recognizes that these religious leaders don't like Jesus because they're envious of him. Well, he draws bigger crowds. He heals people. He's proclaiming to be God. They're not. These guys are kind of a mess. I can see why they're envious of him. And so he recognizes that they're just doing this out of envy, and he feels like this is going to solve the problem. They wanted to remain on the throne. You know why you won't give your life to Jesus? Because you're not willing to give up the throne of your life. Because you want to be in charge, and I'm going to do what I want to do. And I'm going to say what I want to say, and I'm going to go where I want to go. And no one's going to tell me how to live my life. By the way, when you follow Jesus, your life gets way better. Can I get an amen to that? The way of the transgressor is hard. The things of this world are not better, they're worse. And when you follow the Lord, it's a blessing, it's a joy, it's a get to, not a have to. Amen? And so here they are. No one's going to tell us what to do. And Jesus was a threat to their ungodly, hypocritical way of life. They face with such conviction, repent or remove the source of conviction. That's what happens when you're convicted. You either surrender to the conviction from the Lord, or you remove the source of conviction. Look at verse 19. While he was sitting on the judgment seat, his wife, this is Pilate, sent to him saying, "Have nothing to do with this just man, for I've suffered many things today in a dream because of him." By the way, guys, there's times when you need to listen up to your wife. Can I get an amen to that? What does she call him? A just man. Oh, don't mess with this just man. I had dreams about him. It's not going to end well. Don't do it. Don't do it. Now, what was her dream? We don't know. Did she see Jesus suffering on the cross? Did she see Jesus coming in the clouds? Did she see Jesus seated on the throne ready to judge her and Pilate? His wife, her name was Claudia Procola. And what's interesting, she's a granddaughter of Caesar Augustus and the adopted daughter of Tiberius Caesar. And tradition says that she converted to Judaism. And after Jesus rose from the dead, she became a Christian. And the Eastern Orthodox Church considers her a saint. You got a good wife. Can I get an amen to that? Should have been listening to her. And in a way, he did. Because he's like, hey, babe, I don't want him dead either. I'm trying to get out of this. I just want to wash my hands of the whole thing. And he killed people all the time, but not with Jesus. Isn't it amazing that an ungodly man sees more of who Jesus is than all the religious leaders put together? How tragic is that? And sadly, that can happen in the world we live in today. 2 Timothy 4:21, it says, "Do your utmost before winter." It says, "Eubulus greets you as well as Pudens, Lewis, Claudia, and all the brethren." And people believe that is Pontius Pilate's wife. That's good stuff right there. Notice what it says here. "I've suffered many things in the dream." Pilate's wife awakes troubled in dreams at night, and she goes and tells her husband. We don't know, again, what she saw, but troubled her so that she sent the urgent message. So now Pilate, in addition to his own interaction with Jesus, and then knowing that they're just envious, now he's heard from his own wife. And Pilate had the power and every reason to let Jesus go. So what's he going to do? His wife said, "Don't do it." He knows it's just envy. He's talked to Jesus. He sees nothing in him. But he's got the pressure of the crowd. So he's going to listen to the crowd, or he's going to listen to all the, to everything he's seen and heard. Look what it says in verse 20. But the chief priests and the elders persuaded the multitudes they should ask for Barabbas and destroy Jesus. Wait a minute, my plan, you're ruining it. Can you imagine the very people that were singing, "Save now, we pray you, Hosanna, glory to God." Now, you know, when he came in on Palm Sunday, 4 days later, they're crying out, "Barabbas, give us the murderer, kill Jesus. Give us the thief and the robber. Give us the worst criminal in the prison and put Jesus to death." The priests and the elders are running through the crowd, "Say Barabbas, say Barabbas." They're listening to the priests and the elders instead of looking at who Jesus is. Be a Berean, study to show yourself approved. Whether these things are true, study to show yourself approved, a workman who need not be ashamed, rightly dividing the word of truth. You know what? It's a part of God's plan. God's allowing it to bring about his perfect will, but it doesn't take away the guilt from those who are crying out to crucify him. Both of those things can be equally true. God's using their choice to bring salvation for all of us, but it also doesn't take away their accountability for crying out to the Lord. We can see how dangerous wicked priests are in the Church of Christ. When pastors are corrupt, they're capable of inducing the flock to prefer Barabbas over Jesus. You know, if you have a bad pastor in a church, you got a bad church. Can I get an amen to that? Why do we want you to hold Bibles in your hand while we're teaching? So you make sure that what we're teaching from this pulpit is accurate to the Word of God. The religious leaders knew how to get to Pilate through the crowd. And it's sad and tragic when a man succumbs to the will of man when he knows it's wrong. We don't listen to what men say. We listen to what God says. By the way, we don't vote around here for anything. You know why? Because we're all sinners. Can I get an amen to that? I know churches, they vote on everything. And they fight over voting. You know what we do? We follow what the Bible says. Can I get an amen to that? We don't need to vote. Open the Word of God. Let's open it, read it, obey it. Amen? You know, the only time you see them voting in the Bible is they wanted to go back to Egypt. Amen? Moses had 3 million whiners. He's dragging them through the desert, and they're going, "We want to go back to Egypt. At least we had, you know, oh, man." What about the beatings in Egypt? Did you forget? What about the slavery? Guys, we don't vote. We follow Jesus. There's one head of this church, and his name is Jesus Christ. Amen? And we follow him with reckless abandon. Amen? Verse 21, then the governor answered and said to them, "Which of these two do you want us to release?" And they said, "Barabbas." The voice of the crowd is not always the voice of God. More times than not, the voice of the crowd is contrary to the voice of God. And stirred up by the religious hypocrites, they cry out on the side of evil. Verse 22, we're almost done. Pilate said to them, "What shall I do with Jesus then, who's called the Christ?" Okay, you want Barabbas released? So what do you want me to do with Jesus? I mean, look at him. Jesus is standing up there, having been beaten. What do you want us to do with Jesus? By this point, he has a crown of thorns on his head. What do you want me to do with him? Look at him. Here's the man. Behold the man. What do you want me to do with him? And how did they respond? "Let him be crucified." Now, again, we know it was God's ultimate plan. We know he goes to the cross so you and I can be forgiven, but it does not abstain these people from the choice they're making. It's remarkable from the lips of a Jewish crowd, for crucifixion was a Roman punishment and abhorrent to most Jews. Most Jews would never even use that word, and they're now shouting it, "Crucify him." They said to him, there were none in the crowd silently sympathizing with the Savior. They all said, "Let him be crucified." Chose a murderer over a loving, gracious, and merciful Son of God, a man who might kill them over a man who was willing to die for them. Let me say that again. They chose a man who might kill them over a man who was willing to die for them. So tragic. So tragic. People still reject Jesus and choose another. Their Barabbas might be power, lust, drunkenness, comfort, fame. Sadly, this tragic choice is made every day as men and women prefer the lust of their flesh over the lives of their souls. Your soul is eternal. Anything you do in this life is going to perish. What have you done with God's Son? Today, there are those who know in their heart that Jesus Christ is the only way, but the crowd all around them is saying, "Don't be narrow." By the way, I want to clue you in. I'm narrow. The Bible's narrow. Narrow is the path that leads to salvation. Broad is the road that leads to destruction. And we don't apologize for black and white and being narrow around here. Can I get an amen to that? We're going to continue to be narrow. God says it. That settles it. I don't care what anybody else thinks. Word of God is truth. Don't be so narrow. Lighten up. I've had people say, "Lighten up, bro. Why you gotta be such a Jesus freak? Dude, you're a freak for the Raiders, man. I'm gonna be a freak for Jesus. You don't wanna be a fundamentalist, do you? I believe in the fundamentals of the Bible. So, you know, get with it, man. Live and let live. No, it's live and let die. If we let them, they'll die without Jesus. Just as the days of Jesus, the crowd still screams, we will not have this man rule over us, but you and I need to cry out, you can rule over us, Lord. Let me finish up. Verse 23, the governor said, why, what evil has he done? But they cried out all the more, saying, let him be crucified. They had no answer for what he had done because he was innocent. They all said, let him be crucified. Just days earlier on Palm Sunday, they were crying out, Son of David, which is a name for the Messiah. Now they're crying out to have him crucified. In spite of all they'd heard him teach, all the miraculous works he had done, all the healing, raising the dead, they cried out for him to be put to death in the most torturous and painful method known to man, all of which is fulfillment of prophecy out of love for each and every one of us. What evil has he done? You can almost hear the torment in Pilate's voice. Look at verse 24. While Pilate saw he could not prevail at all, but rather that a tumult was rising, he took water and washed his hands before the multitude and said, I'm innocent of the blood of this just person. You see to it. So he washes his hands and says, I'm out. I'm not going to be guilty of this. But guess what? He's still guilty because he rejected Jesus as his Savior. Amen? And not only that, if you know that he's just, then you need to stand up. And we know who Jesus is. It's not enough to believe who he is. We need to make a stand when nobody else will. We need to stand up for the things of God and be unashamed of the gospel. Notice he says there, I'm innocent. You see to it. This is the same words they use with Judas. You know, take care of it yourselves. You decide. I'm out. Guys, when you stand before God, you're not going to be able to say, well, I didn't make a decision, so do I have another chance? No, you don't. Today's the day of salvation if you're not giving your life to Jesus Christ. Amen? Don't waste time. Don't think there's going to be another chance. None of us has a promise of tomorrow. Finally, the people answered his, look at this in verse 25. This is heavy. His blood be upon us and upon our children. Whoa. Do you know when they made the Passion movie that they wanted to take that line out because it's so condemning of those in the crowd, and many of them were Jews? Now, I want to say this very clearly. We're pro-Israel because God's pro-Israel. Can I get an amen to that? But the people in the crowd that said, his blood be upon us, how have things gone for Israel since then? AD 70, the nation was wiped out. Didn't exist for 1900 years. Now again, he's still a God of Abraham, Isaac, and Jacob. He's not done with them yet. They're still his chosen people. God has a plan for them in the future. But they also, we're chosen by God and we're born again. But if we go out and rebel against him, will there be consequences in our lives even as believers? What's the answer? Absolutely. And then the final verse there, it says, the last point, Barabbas. Then he released Barabbas to them, and when they had scourged Jesus, he delivered him up to be crucified. We're out of time here, but we'll talk about the scourging a little more next week. How many of you guys have seen The Passion of the Christ? How many of you guys have seen the scourging part? Is that the gnarliest thing you've ever watched in your life? You know why? Because we know Jesus actually did it, and it was actually worse. And what it is, a cat of nine tails with glass and metal and bone. And when they haul back their hand, and they did this, they were so proud of themselves that they could torture somebody so deeply, but let them survive long enough to suffer longer, at least to get to the cross. So our Savior had his feet and his hands tied around a pole. And the soldier would reach out, and when it would hit, it would grab a hold of his body all over. And when they pulled it back, it was pulling chunks of his flesh away. And after eight or nine lashes, his organs would be showing. His body would be marred and almost unrecognizable. And Jesus endured 40 lashes minus one. They did that to him 39 times with a cat of nine tails. And Jesus could have stopped at any time he wanted to, and he endured it because he loves you. And then he went to the cross of Calvary. When everyone else fought on the cross, Jesus laid his hand freely because he loved you. Pilate did what the crowd wanted, and in so doing, he rejected Jesus. What have you done with God's Son? If you've not surrendered your life to him, up to this point, you've rejected him. My prayer is that today would be the day of salvation.
2: What a gift it has been to have you here with us today. We're so grateful to have our listeners faithfully tune in to hear the good news of Jesus. Today's message has been in the book of Matthew, one of the four gospel books of the New Testament. Whether you're a fan of the Chosen series or not, sometimes a visual of a character or Bible story can be so effective in helping something come to life. In this case, Matthew is one of the original disciples, and what he brings to the group is truly a remarkable imprint. He's thinking through things, but perhaps in a different way than others. This becomes evident through the various gospel books, as the authors look to pinpoint certain aspects of Jesus and his nature and character. Near the end of the book of Matthew, there's what's known as the Great Commission. In Matthew 28, Jesus states, "Go therefore and make disciples of all the nations, baptizing them in the name of the Father and of the Son and of the Holy Spirit, teaching them to observe all things that I have commanded you. And lo, I am with you always, even to the end of the age." This is what Jesus wants for you to do as well. Go into the world, help others believe in Jesus, and follow after him with all your heart. It sounds simple, but life seems to get in the way and make things complicated sometimes. Jesus wants your life to simply follow after him, and everything else will fall into place as he wills. To learn more about this ministry, we invite you to go to ccconejovalley.com. That's all for today's edition of Faith Comes by Hearing.
1: 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Hey, I am Katie Evans, and I have sent out my wedding invitations for my wedding in October. Now, the internet and other sources say that you should probably send your invitations about 8 weeks out. And I'm like, you know what? I got them already. They're printed. Why not send them? Well, more than 2 months out. So I did. And I recently saw, I got an email. Oh, this person has RSVP'd. And I was like, great. Later that same day, I got my informed delivery through the U.S. Postal Service. Love it. Gets to see what's coming on in. And it was my friend's invitation. It had got sent back. I'm just like, huh, but they RSVP'd yesterday. Like, what is happening? And I was so confused. Texted them, but they were at work, couldn't answer. Finally got on a call, and they're like, okay, here's what happened. We received the save the date when you sent those out. On their informed delivery, they saw the invitation was coming. Well, apparently I forgot their apartment number, and even though they got the informed delivery, the Postal Service was like, nope, send it back. So they knew they were invited, they found the website, and yes, they will be joining us.
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9: 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Today's message is titled, A Coming Judgment. We're going to be picking up in part two, talking about how the Lord will let the sheep inherit the kingdom of heaven.
8: You know, there are many differences between sheep and goats. I mean, sheep have 54 chromosomes. Goats have 60 chromosomes. Sheep tails go down. Goat tails go up. Sheep have a different hair than goats have. You know, sheep keep growing and make wool, obviously. And goats are just really short hair, you know. So there are two very distinct animals here. And like sheep and goats, there are two different types of people on planet Earth. And there's only two. You might say, no, there's all this and nationality and that, you know, nationality and, you know, what race is this people? No. There's only two different kinds of people in God's eyes. There's either those who embrace Christ as their Savior, and they've proven that not by what they say, but rather how they live. And those who, by the way, you know, they live. And they have proven, the others have proven not to be true believers, again, by how they live. So there's only sheep and there's only goats. Understand, it's not just in what we profess with our mouths, it's how we have chosen to live our lives, both outwardly but also inwardly. It's how we have chosen to live in front of people along with how we have chosen to live privately when no one's watching. Let us never forget, God sees everything that we do. Nothing at all is hidden from his all-seeing eyes. God said in Jeremiah chapter 23, verse 24, he says, can a man or a woman hide himself in a hiding place? God's just asking you a question. Do you think that you can go out and do something and you're hiding from me, that I don't see you? He's asking a question. He says, do I not fill the heavens and the earth, declares the Lord? I mean, I fill the entire universe. You think you're going to find some cave somewhere, some closet under your bed, you know, set up your fort in your backyard with an old refrigerator box so that I can't see you? I see everything. Yes, the Lord will separate the sheep from the goats. He will put the true believers on his right side and the unbelievers on his left side, which brings up our point, inheriting his kingdom. Because those that are sheep, God's going to let us inherit the kingdom of heaven with him. So let's read about it here, picking up in verse 34. Jesus said, then the king will say to those on his right, the sheep, come, you who are blessed of my Father, inherit the kingdom prepared for you from the foundation of the world. Like, God has been preparing this place for all of us. Verse 35, for I was hungry, and you gave me something to eat. I was thirsty, and you gave me something to drink. I was a stranger, and you invited me in. And I was naked, and you clothed me. I was sick, and you visited me. I was in prison, and you came to me. Then the righteous will answer him, Lord, when did we see you hungry and feed you, or thirsty, and give you something to drink? And when did you we see you as a stranger and invite you in and naked and clothe you? And when did we see you sick and in prison and come to you? And the king answers and says to them, truly I say to you, to the extent that you did it to one of these brothers of mine, even the least of them, you did it to me. Wow. So, what an unbelievable statement that the Lord makes to the sheep. He says, come on in. Come on in to the joy of the Lord. We get to enter his kingdom. This is heaven. It's a place of paradise. And we are going to live there with him forever. Forever. Okay? As you know, and that's a long time. Now, some mock heaven. They'll say, oh, you crazy Christians. You know, here's believing in some fairy tale. You know, some will say, you know, you only go around once. That's it. And when you die, you're done. You become worm food. That's it. You're dead. It's over. But the Bible tells us that believe, he says, when we die, we don't die. We just vacate this body. We no longer live in this body. And we put on a new body, an eternal body that will never get sick. It'll never have anything happen to it. No cancer. And it'll never age. And we will be with the Lord again forever. Now, even when the Sadducees, this religious group in Jesus' day, they came to Jesus and they didn't believe in the resurrection or the life hereafter. And he debated with them. And see, this is why the Sadducees were sad, you see. They had no hope for the future. But Jesus said to them in Matthew 22, 32, he says, talking about God, he says, look, God's not the God of the dead. He says, I'm the God of Abraham and Isaac and Jacob. You know, God is not the God of the dead, but he's the God of the living. So even though Abraham had been dead for 1,500 years or whatever, it's like he's saying, no, no, God is the God of the living, you know, not the God of the dead. Yes, he has promised those who believe that we will live with him forever. I love what Jesus said in John 11, 25, he says, I am the resurrection and the life. He who comes to me and believes in me, though he dies, yet he shall live. And everyone who lives and believes in me will never die. Like, what? And then he says, do you believe this? It's like, yes, yes, I do. See, you will never die. He's like, well, no, wait a second. People die all the time. Maybe you've been to some, you know, relative's funerals. Like, look, I've been to probably more funerals than all of you because I'm a pastor and I've done a lot of funerals in my life. So I've been there, open caskets, my own parents, I've been to their funerals. Like, look, I've been to a lot of funerals. But for the believer, you will never die. The body dies, but as soon as his body takes his last breath, it's like a picosecond. I mean, a nanosecond. You're just immediately into your new body in heaven. So you, your spirit, who you are, that will not die. This body croaks, you're not croaking. You never croak. And that's why Jesus says, do you believe this? It's like, as believers, yes. Yes, we believe that. Yes. But notice again how those who are invited into God's kingdom were known. Jesus said, you saw me hungry, you saw me thirsty, and you took me in. You clothed me, you visited me. And of course, the believers are sitting there perplexed by this, and they're thinking, Lord, I don't remember seeing you in prison. Did they feed you okay in there? Was it all right? You know, it's like, but the Lord was quick to correct them. He says, when you did it to the least of the every single person on planet Earth, you did it as unto me. Wow. This is a humbling portion of scripture. I wonder how many needs I have walked by in my life. How many people I've just like seen a need and just kept on walking. Now, we have a lot of needs here in LA where there's a lot of homeless people. Now, look, there's a borderline here that you have to really use the Lord's discernment because a lot of the homeless have chosen to be homeless. They're not homeless because, gee, some catastrophe hit my life and I'm homeless. No, they've chosen to be homeless because they don't want to work. They want to live off of other people giving them handouts and what have you. The Bible says in 2 Thessalonians 3 that if a man or woman doesn't work, they shouldn't eat. So you have to have discernment because you could just be handing out and continuing to give people and enable people to be homeless when they should be out working or doing something. So you have to have a lot of discernment on that. But getting away from the people that have chosen to be homeless and getting to people that have legitimate needs in their life, like maybe all those people in a hurricane, you know, back in North Carolina, Georgia and Florida and everything. These are people that need a helping hand. How many people that are hurting around you could you help? You know, how many people around you need a word of encouragement? You know, a lot of these big companies now, AT&T, Verizon, you know, just, you know, whatever, you know, Visas, you know, credit cards. I mean, just any big company, they're farming out their customer service to call centers all around the world, right? And I'm sure you've called in to get some help and you got somebody, you know, in India, Pakistan, you know, Philippines, you know, whatever. And so I was calling in with a problem and, I got some gal down in the Philippines and you know, we were talking and I could tell, you know, with her accent, but she actually spoke really good English. And so we got done with the problem and I said, hey, look, you know, I just want to thank you. And she says, what? And I said, I just want to thank you. I said, I go, where are you from? And she's like, well, I'm actually in the Philippines, you know. And I said, you know, you speak really good English. And I said, you did a really good job today. I just want you to know that. And she started to cry, you know. And I just said, hey, I want you to know that, man, there's a God in heaven that loves you. We were talking for a few minutes, and she says, can you pray for me? And she's crying. My dad's in a hospital, and I don't know how, you know. And so I'm praying for this gal, you know, that's halfway around the world. And it's like, it was just a beautiful moment, you know, just encouraging her, you know. And this is what God wants us to do. Always be ready to encourage. You know, and I try to do that everywhere here too, because I don't know about, you know. And by the way, this is not a patting myself on the back, because if it wasn't for Jesus in my life, I wouldn't be helping anybody but me, right? It's like, don't we all have that problem of, you know, the unholy trinity, me, myself, and I, you know, we always put us first, you know. But it's because of what God's done. That's why I can't take any credit for this, because God's changed my heart, so I want to reach out to people. But I try to encourage people as much as I can, even here, because you're just like me, right? You're spending your money somewhere, whether you're in a store, a department store, the mall, you know, whatever. Maybe you're at a restaurant and you're being served or whatever, and the person's really rude. And you're like, excuse me, I'm sorry, I'm spending my money with you, you know. And it's like, you know, you're putting them out because you're asking for, you know, well, how does this work or whatever. So I hate really bad service. But every now and then, even here in L.A., you get someone that really cares about their job. And they really go out of their way. Hey, well, let me explain how this thing works. And da-da-da, could be someone at Best Buy. Could be someone at Walmart. Imagine that, you know. But it's like, it could be someone that just actually cares about their job, and they really reach out to help you. And I was just at Lowe's, and some guy was really trying to help me with something, you know. It's like, hey, thank you. You know, and I try to encourage people, because people don't have that customer service attitude anymore. But God wants us to be encouraging to people. Yes, it's all those little things that we do on every single day that really are going to matter when we get to heaven. Understand, we are saved by the grace of God. It's not by these works. It's not by trying to be nice. It's not any of that. The Bible says in Ephesians 2:8, for by grace you've been saved. That word grace means God's unmerited favor, meaning you didn't merit it, I didn't merit it, but yet God's going to save us anywhere. For by grace you have been saved through faith, because you believed in Jesus, and not by works that any man can boast. So we can't boast in it. It's like, well, you know, I'm getting to heaven because I've been a pastor for almost 30 years, you know. Started this church down in L.A., you know. It's like, yeah, I'm going to heaven because I'm a good guy. No, I'm going to heaven because Jesus died and bore my sin on his body. That's why I'm going to heaven. That's it. But know this, once we are saved, God, by his incredible grace, God wants to use us. He says in Ephesians 2:10, right after he said that by grace you've been saved, he says in verse 10, he says, we are his workmanship created in Christ Jesus for good works. He says, we are his workmanship. That came from a Greek word, poema. It's where we get our English word poem. You are like God's poem that he wants to use in this world so that people can look at you and the way you live now because you're saved. You didn't get saved because of that, but because you are saved now, God wants us to be that person that they can look at us and see him. Like, why are you being nice to me? Why are you thanking me? Why are you helping me hold the door open? Why did you pick that up for me when I dropped it on the ground? Why are you asking to help me? Because Jesus wanted me to help you, and I want to just show his love by my actions. See, we're saved by grace, but even the true believer in Jesus, we are going to be judged when we get to heaven. Now, understand, we're not going to be judged on our sin because our sin's been forgiven. And we're not judged on, are we going to heaven or hell? No, you're going to heaven. But understand this, there is a judgment in heaven, and we will be judged in heaven as true believers. Now, what are we going to be judged on? Well, it says in 1 Corinthians 3:12, everything that we've done, how we lived our life. So this is what it says in 1 Corinthians chapter 3, verse 12. It says, now, if any man or woman builds upon a foundation with gold, silver, precious stones, or wood, hay, or stubble, each man or woman's work will become evident, for the day will show it, because it is to be revealed with fire. And the fire itself will test the quality or the motive of each man or woman's work. If any man or woman's work, which they have built upon, remains after the fire, he shall receive a reward. If any man or woman's work is burned up, he or she shall suffer loss, but he or she themselves will be saved yet through the fire. Okay, so what does all that mean exactly? Okay, so again, this is only for believers. It's only for the true sheep. But you will be judged and I will be judged in heaven. So Paul said every act will be likened to, that means everything we do, every act we do, every thought we think will be judged in heaven. It's either going to be likened to gold, silver, precious stones, or wood, hay, and stubble. Okay, so that means every work is going to be tested by fire. And if it wasn't a good deed, then it will be burned up. It's like it's all about the motive of the deed. Like, why did you do what you did? It's not just the deed. It's like my wife said, hey, can you take out the trash? Sure, honey. I would love to take out the trash right now in the middle of the Laker game that I'm watching right now. Absolutely. You know, see, so my heart's bad. I'd still take the trash out. Got to keep the wife happy. Happy wife, happy life. Okay. So, see, but no reward in heaven. It's burned up, right? Because I had a bad attitude. So every time my wife asks me to do something, I really try to do it with a good heart. Like, yes, can I wash the dishes after the biggest dinner you've ever made on planet Earth, where every dish in the kitchen has been used? Yes, I would love to do that because my wife spent 6 hours preparing this meal because it's a big meal and we're having multiple family members over. And so I can spend the next hour cleaning the kitchen. So I'm like, yes, I would love to because I want to give you a break. See, so it's like, you know, you can do it with a good attitude or a bad attitude. But when you get to heaven, it's judged. And if it was a bad attitude, it's wood, hay, and stubble. It's all burned up. Because again, it's possible to do good deeds with a bad heart, you know? And if you're doing it only to be seen by others or get a pat on the back, if that's the case, then fire is going to burn up everything. Now, fire, it symbolizes, you know, to purify things. Nothing impure can stand in the fire. Yes, everything we do as Christians will be thrown into the fire. Think about that. Every act, every way we respond to people, every time we share the gospel, every time we don't share the gospel that we were supposed to. It's every time we help the needy or don't help the needy. It's when we do things. Do we do it as unto the Lord? Like, Lord, I just want to reach out to this person. I just want to help this person. I want to stop and help them change their tire. Some woman on the side of the road with a flat tire. Here, let me get in there. I know how to do this. You know, just stand back here. Go get on your cell phone. You know, I'll call you when we're done here. You know, it's like, do we do it as unto the Lord? You know, not looking to be seen by others. Yet, if we're serving and it's just to bring glory to God, then it's likened to gold, silver, or precious stones. Like, wow, you worked in the children's ministry. You ushered. You were in the parking lot. The people that serve on the worship team are, they're here. What a blessing. Because, you know, they're just doing it as unto the Lord. See, that's precious in the sight of the Lord. You know, but again, Christians that do nothing, those that only think of themselves, that never help and share the gospel with others, they never do anything with the kindness of God to those, you know, and all of that around them, you know, it's like they're just ignored. And they ignore the hopeless that's around them. You know, they just ignore everyone. It's like, guess what? Everything you do in your life, it's wood, hay, and stubble. And it's all going to be burned up when you get to heaven. See, why is this a message like this today? So you can look at your life. Like, why do I do what I do? Why do I do anything? And if I do things, am I doing it just to be seen by others? Or am I doing it for other reasons? Listen, if you're just doing it to be seen by others and you don't really care and what have you, it's like you're going to suffer loss in heaven. It's all going to be burned up. What does that word suffer mean? Well, it means to lose. You're going to lose something in heaven. You're going to experience detriment. But again, what does that mean? I don't know exactly because he doesn't give us any more detail in the word. You know, we're still saved because you're still in heaven. It's not because you're saved by the grace of God. You know, your salvation is God's free gift. Yet if you're not willing to be who God wants us to be, a vessel for him to be used by God to shine his light to others around you with the hope of heaven, then we will simply suffer loss in heaven. You'll get in, as you could say, by the skin of your teeth, you could say. Again, we're not told exactly what that suffering means, but, you know, we know the Bible says there's going to be the marriage supper of the Lamb. So maybe while we're all having dinner with the Lord, you're in the kitchen doing the dishes. I don't know. You're in heaven, okay? Maybe you're mopping the floor afterwards. Everyone goes to bed in their mansion, but you're vacuuming the carpet. I don't know what suffering loss. Trust me, I'd rather be suffering loss in heaven than going to hell. But God is telling you this today. If this is you, Change the way you live. Because, you know, God wants to bless you in heaven, not having you work in heaven. Maybe suffering loss in heaven is you're going to be serving everyone in heaven because you didn't want to serve anyone here on earth. I don't know. But again, yet in our life has been one of selfishness and we have not allowed the Lord to use us. Now is the time to change and become that vessel willing to be used of God. So what do you have to change? Well, if you're a little stingy, maybe you should become a little more generous. If you're a stinker, stop being a stinker. You can be a little more gracious. If you never help others, start helping others now. Start serving in the church. It's time to grow up spiritually and bring glory to God in and through your life. Which brings up our final point, reaping his judgment. Now we're going to talk about the goats. Let's talk about them. Jesus said in verse 41, "Then he will say to those on his left, 'Depart from me, accursed ones, into the eternal fire, which has been prepared for the devil and his angels. For I was hungry, you gave me nothing to eat. I was thirsty, you gave me nothing to drink. I was a stranger, and you did not invite me in. Naked, and you did not clothe me. Sick, and in prison, and you did not visit me.' Then they themselves also will answer, 'Lord, when did we see you hungry, in prison, thirsty, stranger, naked, sick, whatever, and not take care of you? When did we see that?' Then he will answer them, 'Truly I say to you, to the extent that you did not do it to one of the least of these, you did not do it to me.' These will go away into eternal punishment, but the righteous into eternal life." Wow. Notice verse 41. The eternal hell, the one that's going to burn forever, wasn't created for human beings. No man or woman was supposed to go there. It was created for the devil and his angels. The devil, Lucifer, who rose up to mutiny against God in heaven, took one third of the angels, and they tried to overthrow heaven, and they failed, and they were cast to the earth. They will be judged eternally in a lake of fire. Humans were not supposed to go there. Never were they supposed to go there. So why are so many people going to hell? Well, predominantly because they never truly walked with God. They rejected Jesus as Savior and Lord. They rejected living for him. They rejected his word. And that all led to what Jesus went on to say to them. He said, "Look, I was hungry, thirsty, alone, sick and in prison, and you never helped me." Well, they say the same thing that the sheep did, right? "When did we ever see you in need?" And the Lord said, "Just like you never did it to the least of the people around you, you never did it unto me." So now today, there are those who will say, you know, the homeless and those hurting, you know, and some will reach out and help them. And there's a lot of people that try to do all these good works. And some will do it for the applause of those that are watching. Like when you see celebrities go down on Thanksgiving and they'll be in the soup kitchen downtown and they have a camera crew with them. "Yeah, look at me serving the homeless people here," so they can say, "Look, I'm a good person." Now, maybe some of them do it with good motives because maybe they're thinking, "I got so much sin in my life. I need to do some good things." So maybe some of them have a good heart about it, but they're just trying to outweigh the bad in their life as if God grades on the curve. Some are just tainted just to be seen of men. But if they don't

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2: I have anxiety. Hey, I am Katie Evans, and I am doing so much better than I was years ago. I was just a big mess. Still will get anxious, but I've got good ways to calm myself down. And, you know, a lot of times when someone's dealing with anxiety or depression or just this sense of doubt, you know, people be like, just pray more or just think happy thoughts. And a lot of times people will use Proverbs 17:22. It says a cheerful heart is good medicine, but a crushed spirit dries up the bones. And it's true. A cheerful heart is good medicine. Sometimes you got to fake it till you make it. But you know what? It's okay to go to your pastor, to ask for prayer, to get some good counseling at church to help you get through that anxiety, depression, sadness, or just whatever you're going through so you can get that cheerful heart. It's not just gonna happen sometimes as much as we want it to. So it's okay. Ask for prayer, ask for help, and then you can really appreciate Proverbs 17:22.
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5: 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Dr. Chappell shares how our Father in heaven can take the flaws in our lives and make them something beautiful. 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And while you're there, look for Pastor Brian's book, The Promises of Grace. Dr. Chappell offers a careful look at the beauty of grace and all it brings to believers. These blessings come with the understanding that because we cannot hang on to God, He hangs on to us. Let's hear now from Dr. Brian Chappell as he shares the lesson, The God Who Fathers.
4: For all the years of her growing up, Kathy's family had a very large, majestic tree in their front yard. But just weeks before Kathy's father died, it became apparent that the tree had died. And so one of the last active efforts of Kathy's father was to get that tree taken down and properly disposed of. In the life of that tree, there had been various times that insects or injury had attacked it, and as a consequence, some of you know what happens to oak trees, a burl formed over the injury. As the wood starts to layer to cover the injury and to heal it, you know what happens. There's kind of a bump that forms on the tree. And inside that bump, as the wood is layering, the wood is denser and thicker and tougher and harder and darker. And yet, if a woodworker knows what to do with a burl, you can take that injury, and that injured part of the tree can be turned into a peculiar beauty with those whose art is to take it and make it into a special household implement, like a bowl, who, when it is turned on a lathe by someone with an expert hand, begins to show the beauty of the injury as it is used in the hands of someone who is expert. I think of that in terms of this particular psalm that has some difficult portions, none more difficult than verse 2, where the psalmist says, I will open my mouth in a parable. I will utter dark sayings from of old. That word dark is actually a Hebrew word for knotty, like the knots of a tree, something that's wrong, something that isn't smooth, something that isn't already just perfect. And yet, in the hands of God, is made beautiful. The thing that is being described in the psalm is the efforts of a father. But those efforts are described with dark sayings from of old. As though God is reminding us that while there is the calling of a father to be a father, it is not a calling to perfection. In fact, some of what God is calling us to at the same moment that he is calling us to our responsibilities as father is to acknowledge there may be a few naughty things in who we are and what we have done. But it is not the reason to give up on God in your family or in your life, because what the artist in heaven can do is take what is injured and flawed and dark and make it beautiful for his very purposes. How does God do that? He does it surely at first just by reminding us what a father's duty is. It's not really surprising to us. We are to recount to the children of faith the deeds of the Lord, what he has done. Verse 2 and 3 are making it clear. I will open my mouth in a parable. I will utter dark sayings from of old, things we've heard and known that our fathers have told us. We'll not hide them from our children, but tell the coming generation the glorious deeds of the Lord. Two things have come together. We will not hide the dark sayings, nor fail to tell the glorious deeds of the Lord. This is a long psalm, so we didn't have all of it read in front of us, but verse 12 is beginning to talk about the glorious things of the Lord. What has God done that children should know? This generation said, in the sight of their fathers, God performed wonders in the land of Egypt, in the fields of Zoan. He divided the sea and let the children pass through it and made waters stand like a heap. In the daytime, he led them with a cloud and all the night with a fiery light. He split the rocks in the wilderness and gave them drink abundantly from the deep. He made streams come out of the rock and caused waters to flow down like rivers. He's recounting the history of Israel. And he says, here are the amazing things God did. Here's how God delivered his people. Here's what God did to redeem and to save us. These are the mighty, glorious deeds of God. But what about the dark sayings? What about the naughty, hard, dark things in us? That's verse 9. The Ephraimites, which is another name for Israel, armed with the bow, turned back on the day of battle. They did not keep God's covenants, but refused to walk according to his law. They forgot his works and the wonders that he had shown them. They turned and ran. Though God had provided for them, they didn't stand in the time when challenge came. And not only did they not stand for challenge because they didn't want to talk about their failings, they forgot God. And as a consequence, they did not tell their children the praiseworthy deeds of the Lord and the wonders that he had done. It is the psalmist speaking of the great dread that we as Christian parents have and we as a parenting church have, that by failing to speak of the glories of God, our own children would forget. That as much as we press them to get good grades and take them to their music lessons and encourage them to go to grandma's house on holidays, we do all the things that are pushed in the right direction, but by failing to mention the things that they most need to hear of the faith, they forget. The reason it's so important to go to this psalm is you have to say, what are they supposed to be remembering? Not just the glorious deeds of God. Remember the psalmist said, I will not hide the dark sayings. The flaws, the things I didn't do right, the things I haven't matched up on. And nonetheless, God was working in behalf of his people. It's the wonderful message of grace. We know our flaws. We know the injuries. We know the dark in us. And yet, God was providing all along, even until this moment that the psalm is written. We have dark things we don't want to talk about, and yet our God was glorious. And it's those two things together, not just the glorious deeds of God, But right in the same breath, right in the same account, and this is why we needed the glorious deeds of God. Not our perfections, not what we had made right. We went away from the challenge, we weren't consistent, and yet the glorious God was providing for us a path of redemption. Not so long ago in this church, there was a man who decided he needed to get on a plane. And he went and spent some time with an adult son and said to him this, "I apologize to you. When you were growing up, I made clear our expectations. I certainly made clear our frustrations. But I have only recently begun to understand myself the depth and the wonder of the grace of God. And I did not make that plain to you. Please forgive me." Two things. The son said, "I forgive you." And father and son are talking again for the first time in years. The conversation's open. It's begun. As the dark sayings are not being withheld, thy knotty points, the flaws in me, because there is beauty in the injury when we as God's fathers, a church, a people, individual fathers are able to say, I want to show you by example, but I know my example is not perfect, but my God is greater than my flaws. And I need you to know that. It is what I do not want you to forget. Forget my example, forget my expectations, but do not forget my God, who in the midst of the dark things that you know about me has been gracious to me. I think about the influence of that as we look at verse 4. I will tell the next generation. The duty is not just to recount the past. It's always to prepare for the future. I will tell, I will prepare the next generation. Our fathers told us of the grace of God, and we will tell the next generation. As that baton is passed, it is the faithfulness of a church, not just to talk about expectations and behavior, but to talk about the grace of God. And there's no better time to mention that than Vacation Bible School, where some of you went through the torture of caring for ill-behaved children this week. And you know, it's not just the children who come. Sometimes it's our own children. The church can get so focused about the behavior that we want to have the children do as they should, to have us feel okay about ourselves, that we get so focused on behavior, we forget about the grace of God. We are not here primarily to make sure that our children conform to a standard. That is not the primary reason we are here. The primary reason we are here is to tell a parable. The teaching of verse 2, it is in dark sayings against the backdrop of the glories of God. This is who we are. This is who I am. These are my flaws, my mistakes, my errors. Didn't make it all right, I know. But here is my God. Because when you understand the glories of that God, you as a child begin to put your hope in him and want to follow that God. Because you love him so, even at the cost of risk, so that the child doesn't run away.
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4: At that Global Proclamation Academy, one of the young pastors that I met and had opportunity to talk with was from Egypt. And some of you know it is very difficult to be a Christian in Egypt these days. And yet, here is a young man helping a church in Cairo establish a testimony for Christ where if you actually proselytize a Muslim, you will go to jail. So here's what they do. As a church, they put medical clinics in the church. Just invite people to come in for issues of hygiene and inoculation and invite people in the church. And there's a table that they put Bibles for free. If they hand the Bible to somebody, they will go to jail. But if the people just pick up the Bible, that's okay. If they tell a Muslim about Jesus without being invited, you go to jail. But if someone asks, what's this Bible about? They can say. Here's what he said. He said, even in Egypt, most Muslims are nominal. It's kind of our cultural faith. But most Muslims don't know what they believe. Now, you have to think of the sovereignty of God as I'm about to tell you this. He said, because of so much violence in the world, including Egypt these days, because of extremist Muslims, even nominal Muslims are being forced to ask, what does our faith teach? What do we believe? And those who for generations have not examined their faith are suddenly examining their faith and asking what Christianity is about. He said, we are ministering to Muslims as we have not in generations. And Muslims, many Muslims, are coming to faith in Jesus Christ. Now, he walks a narrow line. I mean, you say the wrong thing, he goes to jail. And so I asked him directly, I said, why do you take such a risk? He said, a generation ago, my father established the church when it was even more dangerous. And he has told me what God has done. And so I am not afraid. But believe in the God of my father and believe he is working powerfully among us. The Israelites ran. And so the fathers forgot and their children did. But here was a father who stood firm for the sake of God. And when he did, his son learned. And through his son now, generations are hearing of the gospel. Yes, they know all the difficulties. Yes, they know all the harm that could come to them. But they believe in a glorious God who has saved them by grace and the provision of his son. And that supports them in the hardest places in the world to serve. Not only is there a duty of fathers that's being outlined here, but we begin to understand the purpose of God in the way that the psalmist is saying. It's the spiritual multiplication that as we see children, like the Vacation Bible School children up here, we don't just say, you know what, the faith is just their parents' responsibility. That we begin to understand that spiritual multiplication is the responsibility of the fathering church and fathers in the church. That spiritual multiplication is expressed really in sweet ways in verse 6. Did you see it? As God established a testimony in Jacob and Israel, what happened? It was verse 6, so that the next generation might know them, the children yet unborn, and arise and tell them to their children. Here's the baton being passed. Fathers to children, to children unborn, to tell the next generation. As multiplication is occurring, God is saying, I want you to know your purpose as a father. It's for your children and children's children. This is your purpose as a fathering church. It is for the children who are here and children's children. It is multiplication that is occurring. A South African pastor at the Global Proclamation Academy talked about his relationship with his father. This South African pastor had been raised in the slums of South Africa, but by remarkable provision and hard work of his father. He had gotten a remarkable education, trained to be an engineer, and to the thrill of his father, entered an engineering career. It is not what the young man wanted to do. He had been marvelously saved by the Lord Jesus Christ. And as his heart was set on the things of God, he began more and more to want to serve in the church, to be a minister of the gospel. His father would have none of it. You're an engineer. I sacrifice to make you an engineer. That's your training. That's how our family gets respect, by your career. And so the young man, driven by a desire to serve his Lord Jesus, began to pastor one church while keeping his engineering career, and then another church, and then another church, till ultimately he was pastoring 9 churches at the same time that he was being an engineer, until it broke him in emotional and physical exhaustion. And it wasn't until his father perceived his calling into ministry, his calling to multiply the faith, not just to his own child, but to multiple children, that his father released him to pursue the ministry. I want to say that to you as a church, as I recognize that we do a lot for our children to put them on good paths and good careers, and sometimes we are frustrated if they think about ministry or missionary work that we know may take them far away or never put them on the same economic bracket that we are in. And I just, dark sayings truly offered to you. I would tell you my own father was deeply disappointed that I went into the ministry, and far into my adulthood was hoping I would change. Hurt me, hurt him. I wish somebody had said to us early in life, even to my own father, it's not just your ministry. Remember, my father was a lay pastor. It's not just your ministry to which you are called. Spiritual multiplication is your calling. Whatever you are as a father, if you are a Christian father, we have our eyes open to the purposes, not just immediately of our children, but of those to whom they will minister, and those to whom they will minister. And should God call them into missionary or mission work, or into a career where they are damaged by standing for the Lord Jesus, we ought to be the first to stand up and cheer our own children and the work of ministry if God is calling them into that work. If God is so calling them, it's because spiritual multiplication is not the only responsibility, but spiritual faithfulness. Verse 7 is telling. It says, the reason that we tell our children is so they would set their hope in God and not forget the works of God, but keep his commandments. They would set their hope on God. Not my career, not my income, and not my SAT scores. My hope is not in that. My hope is in God. We all, of course, want to encourage our children with the gifts and the skills that God has given them. But at the same time, we don't want them to hope in who they are, but who their Savior is. I will supply all of your riches according to my glories, my riches and glory, says the Lord. If we believe that profoundly, we can encourage our children in faithfulness when it seems risky, when it seems hard, when it seems difficult, and believe that God has a plan for them. If they are hoping in God, what he does, his grace, his provision, not their own, then I will tell you they will move through life with a desire to serve God. That thing we started with, we want their behavior to be good. I will tell you, if all we push them into behavior, we will push them away from the church. But if we are saying, I want your hope to be in God, not in my provision, not in your provision, not my strength, not your strength. Your hope is in God who provides for you despite who you are and what you've done and what your strengths are. Put your hope in God. When they believe in that God, they will want to walk with him.
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4: 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I try to keep Buttercup entertained, keep her mind stimulated, keep her growth growing, and, well, her training trained. Hey, I'm Katie Evans, and Buttercup is my over a year and a half old puppy. She is sweet. She is energetic. She is smart. Sometimes she is stubborn, but we have been working on weight. So I will hold a treat in my hand, and I say, wait. She is really good. She won't go for it, and she'll just, when I tell her, break, she goes for it. She's listening right now on air. Buttercup, I'm sorry, I do not have any treats in my hand. But I wanted to move from that to, you know, putting the treat on her nose and waiting for the word, and then she snatches it off her nose. Now, most of the time, she first couldn't catch it. That's all right. Then we got to, like, okay, she caught it. But now, like, I would keep my hand there. Her chin would be on my hand, and I'd be like, okay. And we'd give her her word, and she does it. Well, she finally did it. I had her wait with the treat on her nose. I took my hand away, had her wait, and then she caught it. Oh, I wish I'd filmed it. It was actually really good. I'm so proud of her.
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11: Jesus said, it's not for you to know the times or the dates the Father has set by His own authority, but you will receive power when the Holy Spirit comes on you, and you'll be my witnesses in Jerusalem, in Judea, in Samaria, and to the ends of the earth. Wait a minute. In Matthew 10, He said, don't go to anybody that's not Jewish, and don't go to Samaria. In Acts chapter 1, He said, you go. You'll be empowered to be witnesses for me in Jerusalem, Judea, going to all the world.
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0: 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We're so glad you're here to listen. Today's program is part one of Pastor Alan's message called Dangerous Faith, New Assignments. 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
1: We're working through a study on dangerous faith. It's a dangerous title. It can be understood in several ways. We'll unpack that in some detail. In this session, we're going to talk a bit about new assignments. And I'll start with this concept of times and seasons. The Bible introduces it that there are times and seasons, not just to the weather patterns on planet Earth, but to the movings of God in the midst of His people. I've been a Christ follower for a while, and I've spent my professional life in the midst of the church, and it seems to me that too often, in fact, very frequently, Christians' timelines and their sense of timelines in a biblical context are almost entirely focused on eschatology. How's this going to end? How's it going to wrap up? We've got charts and time. We will argue fiercely that our timeline is better than your timeline. Are you pre, post, or mid? And what do you think about this? And the third beast with the four heads and the 11 horns and the 16 eyes. And off we go. I would submit to you it's far more beneficial to be sensitive to God's moving in each season of His purposes. We're not going to change that ending timeline, folks. You know, Christians are one group. We're uniquely stubborn. If you believe in a post-trib rapture of the church and you were wrong, some of you'd rather tribulate than admit you're wrong. Jesus said there's some things we can't know. In Deuteronomy 29, 29, it says the secret things belong to the Lord. And I can tell you it is fruitless to try to discover something God has said He won't reveal. Now, there's some things we can know, and I think that's worthwhile. But our fascination with the end of the age and our lack of interest in the present time is troubling. Don't become fascinated with what God has said is unknowable. Be prepared and be engaged with now. Know this season. Understand what God is up to. Understand what He's asking us to do. Understand the unique opportunities of this moment in time, the unique challenges and how we can respond to those challenges, and how we can be men of faith to make a difference with the name of Jesus now. That's where the rewards are. It's where the fruit is. It's where the focus of heaven is. Our faith is not designed to be understood as fire protection insurance. And if your version of Christianity is such that you think you've got all of your God business done and the portfolio is neatly sealed and it's put with your important documents in some safe place so that what it means to be a Christ follower and to live out your faith doesn't need to be revisited because you have fully engaged that. You have said the prayers. You've taken a dip in a pool. You may have even wandered your way through the Bible once. You have been misinformed. I believe in conversion. I believe in salvation. They are essential. It's the gateway, the entry point into the kingdom of God. But the purpose of the new birth is that you and I might grow up into the headship of Jesus, maturing. And that's not a one and done experience. So this notion of times and seasons, we've looked at a number of biblical examples. I want to take a moment and look at a few with you from Jesus' life and ministry. You see, we have this tremendous propensity, desire to like build our understanding of faith and then imagine that it won't change. What do you believe? Well, I believe like my people believe. I know how my parents believed, and I know how my grandparents believed, and I belong to this tradition. We've been belonging to this tradition, whatever it is, you can fill in the blank, for 150 years. We got it right back when the Wesley brothers were writing hymns, and we haven't varied since then. And it leaks out of us all the time. Well, you know, I know, Pastor, that's in the Bible, but that's just not how I believe. That's just not how I learned to worship. And we have this powerful tendency to want to orchestrate our faith as if it's something that can't be shifted. Well, there's some things about our faith that are not up for discussion. The sovereignty of God, the nature of sin, the redemptive work of Jesus. Those things are consistent across every age, every government, every time period. But there's a whole host of things that are a part of the expression of our faith that we should not imagine are immutable. Thank you for that rousing response of affirmation. Matthew 15, we're going to step next to Jesus in the midst of a ministry moment. A Canaanite woman, she's not Jewish. She's a Canaanite woman. From the vicinity where Jesus was, came to him crying out, "Lord, Son of David, have mercy on me. My daughter is suffering terribly from demon possession." And Jesus didn't answer her a word. He ignored her. So the disciples came to him and urged him, "Send her away. She keeps crying after us. This woman is a nuisance. Lord, get rid of her." And Jesus answered, "I was sent only to the lost sheep of Israel." That's our Lord. I didn't come for her. Not now. And the woman came and knelt before him. She's desperate. She's not going to be rebuffed by an insult. She's not going to be rebuffed by negligence. She's not going to be rebuffed by the lack of sensitivity from the disciples. They don't care about her daughter. But this woman has enough humility. She recognizes Jesus can help, and she will not be deterred. Folks, we have been too easily deterred as the people of God. Somebody didn't talk to me the way I wanted them to talk to me. They didn't look at me right. I expected you to be friendlier. Well, I'm an advocate for a friendly church. If you're grumpy, come see me. We want to put you in a special section. So I'm not advocating for grumpy, disinterested, self-centered Christians, but I am advocating for Christ followers who are not deterred by those people. Church is not a hall of fame. We're a triage unit. And this woman comes and kneels in front of Jesus. "Lord, help me," she said. And he said, "It's not right to take the children's bread and toss it to their dogs." Wow! Jesus! Now, some of you know the rest of the story. The woman said, "Lord, even the dogs eat the crumbs that fall from the table." What a remarkable woman. Wouldn't it be fun to meet her? She'll have a little name tag. It says Dog Lady. You'll know just who she was, just that quick. Or you meet Rahab. She'll have a name tag. It says the harlot. Well, I mean, every time her name's mentioned in the Bible, she's Rahab the harlot. You imagine if you get to heaven, your darkest sin is going to be right underneath your name. Thank God for the blood of Jesus. The woman's daughter got freedom. But she was clearly not part of Jesus' agenda. Is that fair? Her persistence, her determination. Bear with me. Matthew 10, verse 5. The 12 Jesus sent out with the following instructions. These are the instructions Jesus is giving to the ones he's sending out to do ministry in his name. Do not go among the Gentiles. Anybody that's not Jewish, don't go among them or enter any town of the Samaritans. Only go to the lost sheep of Israel. Those were Jesus' instructions to his disciples. Acts chapter 1, post-resurrection. But this isn't separated by decades and decades. There hadn't been a change of governments. few months. Acts chapter 1, Jesus said to them, it's not for you to know the times or the dates the Father has set by his own authority. You know what they ask? It's the last question they ask Jesus before the ascension. Are you going to restore the kingdom to Israel? Are you going to throw the Romans out? We're going to be free again. We're tired of the Roman soldiers and the humiliation and the abuse. And Jesus said, that's none of your business. It's not for you to know the times or the seasons. It's a very important point for us, folks. Some of us are so fixated on how the age is going to end that we have made ourselves irrelevant in the moment. I don't want to do that.
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2: I've learned as a pastor, there's a tremendous difference in a crowd and a community of faith. 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Well, I want to give you that invitation. I want to ask you to consider becoming a monthly ministry partner. I believe if you'll make that regular commitment to what God is doing through this ministry, it'll bring momentum to your spiritual life and it will help us reach more people than we've ever reached with the gospel before. 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
0: 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Now, let's get back to Pastor Allen with his message called Dangerous Faith, New Assignments. Tune in tomorrow to hear part two.
1: I understand that it's tempting. You get more clicks talking about the end of the age than anything else you can put out in the domain. People don't want to hear about repentance and obedience and biblical morality. We better engage with the things of this moment or we will forfeit our opportunities in eternity. You may not forfeit your salvation, but you'll forfeit your rewards. Jesus said, it's not for you to know the times or the days the Father has set by his own authority, but you will receive power when the Holy Spirit comes on you, and you'll be my witnesses in Jerusalem, in Judea, in Samaria, and to the ends of the earth. Wait a minute. In Matthew 10, he said, don't go to anybody that's not Jewish, and don't go to Samaria. In Acts chapter 1, he said, you go. You'll be empowered to be witnesses for me in Jerusalem, Judea. Jerusalem's a city, Judea's a region. In Samaria, it's the next region. They're expanding concentric circles, going to all the world. He changed. Jesus changed the assignment, not over decades, not over centuries, not because empires shifted in the span. He trained those folks in a 3-year window of time. And they didn't have one set of immutable instructions as to their target audience. My brother and I studied at Hebrew University. We had a class. And the professor was a brilliant Orthodox man, brilliant, brilliant scholar. I mean, he was a rules keeper. You could see the tassels from his prayer shawl out from his jacket. His hands were chapped constantly from his washing as a part of his observance. We could turn our papers in 7 or 8 languages in his class. I chose English. Actually, I chose Southern that he could interpret. But I remember a class he did on Jesus, a lecture he gave. And he said those early believers, he said they really believed in the resurrection. He had the sharpest wit of any professor I ever studied with anywhere, any setting. You raised your hand in that class to your own peril. I know that some of us are natural smart alecks and we have to try. I had tried and failed, so I was. But when he said that about Jesus, he paused for a minute. It's the only time I really saw him at a loss. And he said, I suppose if I believed that, I too would be a Christ follower. But I remember the day he read that verse that I just read you from Acts 1. And in his opinion, he said, I promise you, to Jesus' audience, when he said Jerusalem, Judea, and Samaria, and to the ends of the earth, they thought Samaria was the ends of the earth. He'd never made the adjustment. He didn't recognize what Jesus was saying. I'll give you another passage, Acts chapter 8. When the apostles in Jerusalem, how well did they learn the lesson in Acts 1? When the apostles in Jerusalem heard that Samaria had accepted the word of God, they sent Peter and John to them. Message came back to the church in Jerusalem that Samaria has gotten the gospel, and they sent Pete and John. Well, wait a minute. In Matthew 10, Jesus said, don't go there. But in Acts chapter 1, he gave them a different game plan. When they had testified and proclaimed the word of the Lord, Peter and John returned to Jerusalem, preaching the gospel in many Samaritan villages. Something's happening. Matthew 28, did I give that to you? Good. Post-resurrection, the 11 went to Galilee, to a mountain where Jesus had told them to go. When they saw him, they worshiped him, but some doubted. You need to note that. Everybody's not on board. Post-resurrection, Jesus is amongst them, alive, in the flesh, earth suit, whole thing. Some worshiped him and some doubted. See, some of you are waiting for more unanimous support. You better know your Bible. You better recognize the voice of God. You better understand the Spirit of God. What is God doing in the earth? He's not retreating. And Jesus came to them and said, all authority in heaven and on earth has been given to me. All authority. Every knee will ultimately bow. I have won a complete, total, irreversible victory over Satan and his entire kingdom. All authority on heaven and earth has been given to me. But watch what comes next. Therefore is a summary word. I learned as a young man that when you find a therefore in your Bible, you better find out what it's there for. It means in summation. Therefore, you go and you make disciples of all nations, baptizing them in the name of the Father and the Son and the Holy Spirit. We've looked at passages from the Old Testament. We've looked at this notion of times and seasons from so many perspectives. But I want to take just a moment and be sure you haven't missed it. Within about a 3-year window of time, Jesus rewrote the game plan for his closest friends. And you and I are desperately trying to protect the way God was moving 50 or 100 years ago. The core of our faith doesn't change, but the containers with which we distribute it, better. Come on. It took me a long time to get permission to purchase a laser printer. Decades ago. I remember the discussions. Well, why would you need one of those? Seems extravagant. It's a little over the top. Can't you drive to Kinko's? We weren't sure a laser printer was anointed or godly or appropriate. Or couldn't we have a Xerox machine? We like purple ink. Some of you have no idea what that is. Folks, God is moving in the earth. I want to be a part of what he's doing. And I'm pretty sure it's going to require me to change and to grow and to think. It's not about your age or your ethnicity or the tradition you grew up in or the accent with which you speak. Are we willing to follow the Lord? When the Spirit of God sent Peter to Caesarea, it was the center of paganism in Israel. The most vile city in the nation, in the center of Caesarea, was a temple to a Roman god. And the leader of the church in Jerusalem at that point was Peter. And the Spirit of God supernaturally sent Peter to the home of a Roman centurion. And the trump card was the events of the day of Pentecost, when the Jesus story went public in Jerusalem. It was repeated identically in Caesarea at the home of a Roman centurion. And Peter, remember what Peter said? I now understand God is no respecter of persons. Up until that moment, he thought God had favorites. God had favorites. When John baptized in the desert at the Jordan River, it was an enormous sign to the people. The temple was the center of religious life and religious authority. It was the national bank. It was the center of national authority. It was the greatest building in their nation. If you had spiritual business to do, you went to Jerusalem to the temple, pilgrimage feast, three times a year. You were required to be there. To eat the Passover appropriately, you need to have a sight line to the temple. And John is baptizing, not in the mikvahs around the temple. He's baptizing in the Jordan River 20 miles away. Then Jesus comes behind him and says, destroy this temple and I'll build it back in 3 days. And they said, you've lost your mind. It took 46 years to build this temple and you're going to rebuild it in 3 days? And the commentary they put in after the fact, it's added after the real time. It says Jesus was speaking about himself. And then Paul comes along and says, God doesn't dwell in buildings built with human hands. Do you not know, he says, that you're the temple of God, bought with a price? Enormous change. Mind-blowing realignment of how they understood what it meant to be holy. And we think God doesn't do that anymore? If we talk about culture, people get offended. Shouldn't talk about that. We should study the first century culture. Well, I'm all for learning first century culture. Helps me understand my Bible, but I'm learning first century culture so I can live it out in the 21st century. Dangerous faith. Dangerous faith. The definition for dangerous, if you don't know, it's an adjective. It means it's a descriptor. It's involving possible injury or pain or harm or loss. The opposite is what intrigues me. The opposite of the dangerous is safe, harmless, innocuous, non-threatening. Those sound far more like descriptions of contemporary American Christendom. Non-threatening. We don't want anybody to be offended. Big tent. Well, everybody's welcome, but we're welcome to the foot of the cross where we repent and turn away from ungodliness and bring our lives under the authority of the Lordship of Jesus. It's not a designer faith. Jesus is either Lord of all that we are and all that we do, or he's not Lord at all. We're all in process. Dangerous faith is a faith in Jesus of Nazareth, as Lord Christ and King. It's dangerous to the principalities and powers, the spiritual forces of wickedness in the heavenly places. We want the kingdom of darkness to consider Christ in you a very real threat. When Jesus walked into the synagogue in Capernaum, a demonized man, the demon began to cry out in the synagogue, I know who you are. Have you come here to torment me? Folks, we need a change of attitude. Dangerous faith is a living faith. Dangerous faith is a faith on display. It's a faith that brings vulnerability. Dangerous faith is the opposite of a harmless, safe, non-threatening faith. I have no intention of cultivating that in my life. Dangerous faith threatens the ascendancy of self. It will dismantle selfish ambition. Dangerous faith challenges anything which sets itself above the Lordship of Jesus. Dangerous faith calls for personal transformation from the authority of this present age and fully yielding to the authority of the kingdom of God. Dangerous faith removes you from all the options that can be described as retreat. We've done it long enough. I'm asking you, And I'm going to continue to ask you to consider becoming a person with dangerous faith. A person that Oz Guinness described as an impossible person. Not because you're belligerent or angry, and certainly not because you're violent, but because your adherence to the principles of your faith define your response to our world. You know the gravest danger we face? It's the danger of ignoring God.
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3: 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Gentlemen, this one's for you. I mean, June. Hey, I am Katie Evans, and June is National Men's Health Month. Did you know that? It is. So, gentlemen, at least some of the ones in my life, I know, are a little less likely to maybe go to the doctor as often or take care of themselves. Kind of be like, it's not a problem. Sure, my foot fell off, but I'm sure I'll be fine. I'll just throw some duct tape on it. Okay, it's an exaggeration, but gentlemen, know your preventable risks. You should take steps to create healthy habits. So that's just walking your dog or maybe cutting out a couple days a week. Just have like one day a week where you do dessert. Okay, maybe not one, but know your family history, share it with your physician, take routine tests for early detection of disease, learn your risk factors. And hey, according to the Centers for Disease Control and Prevention, the leading cause of death among men are heart disease, cancer, and accidental death. So you can get more info and share it with other men in your life at menshealthmonth.org.
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6: Some people are very openly talking about the overthrow of the United States, and these are people, big part of this Democratic Socialists of America, these people who are winning elections are openly communist, Marxist, Maoist, and they talk about it in terms that are not hiding anything. I think this matters, and I think this is where we have a failure in our education system because we don't recognize the shortcomings of those things, and I think that the danger, some of the things that many of these same people are addressing, the wealth inequality in our country, the struggling that people have, affordability, the reason it resonates with people is because, yeah, it's tough 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This is why you have governments that fall to these tyrants. 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
11: During the War for Independence, General George Washington, the man we refer to today as the father of our country, led American troops through military defeat after defeat. And in the bitter winter of 1777, he wrote this somber note to a friend in Philadelphia. Quote, "You might have tracked our army from White Marsh to Valley Forge by the blood on their feet," end of quote. Many soldiers continued to march through the deep snows of Pennsylvania without shoes. Others suffered from disease, hunger, and freezing conditions. Nearly 2,000 of Washington's men died, yet George Washington did not lose faith. Amid the hardship, loss, and uncertainty of Valley Forge, he turned to God in prayer. At a time when our nation once again faces division and uncertainty, may we follow Washington's example, kneeling humbly, praying faithfully, and asking God to guide the future of America.
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13: I'm Keith Stevens. Welcome to Keep the Faith, a place designed to be a refuge of hope and encouragement.
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13: Tragedies, we certainly don't ask for them. 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
1: I'm Donna Cruz. It can be easy for some people to feel like they need to control everything. If that's you, Michelle Pilar can relate. She's a Grammy-nominated singer, author, and travels with her unique women's conference called The Clothesline. Michelle says life is better when we stay in our own lane.
2: Okay, am I the only one that's confused around here? I mean, what part of my life is God's job, and what part is my job? If you're like me, it's really hard to know sometimes. When is it time to fight like a lion? And when is it time to just hold my tongue, give it to God, knowing He'll do my fighting for me? My problem is I get it all backward. You know what I'm talking about. Like the times I just have to say that one little thing to my husband or my kids or anybody. It doesn't feel right even before the words come out of my mouth. But I go ahead and say it anyway, and there I go, doing God's job. You know, it's really tough to find that kind of constraint. But one day I had an epiphany. I opened up my Bible and every verse read like a job description. I mean, they were jumping off the page at me, like, in everything give thanks. Wow, that's a tough job. God can't do it for me. Or when He says, I know the plans I have for you, for a hope and a future. Whew, I'm so glad that's God's job. It's all right there in black and white. Now, all I gotta do is read it and let it work in my life.

0: 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That was Keep the Faith. 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
4: During the War for Independence, General George Washington, the man we refer to today as the father of our country, led American troops through military defeat after defeat. And in the bitter winter of 1777, he wrote this somber note to a friend in Philadelphia. Quote, "You might have tracked our army from White Marsh to Valley Forge by the blood on their feet," end of quote. Many soldiers continued to march through the deep snows of Pennsylvania without shoes. Others suffered from disease, hunger, and freezing conditions. Nearly 2,000 of Washington's men died. Yet George Washington did not lose faith. Amid the hardship, loss, and uncertainty of Valley Forge, he turned to God in prayer. At a time when our nation once again faces division and uncertainty, may we follow Washington's example, kneeling humbly, praying faithfully, and asking God to guide the future of America.
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8: You know, the Bible reminds us of the realities of life. The realities of life are simple. That which you see is not as important as that which you don't see. I just finished writing a book on the soul, and I was reminded that we are not bodies with a soul. We are souls with a body. In other words, the immaterial part of us is the most important part of us. And that's why you can be perishing on the outside, but flourishing on the inside. You can be dying outwardly and living immortally inwardly. The Bible has got this truth all wrapped up for us, and we're talking about it as it's illustrated for us in 2 Corinthians chapter 4. We'll get back to that in just a moment. But, friends, I'm running out of time to tell you about this incredible book by my friend Rob Morgan. 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But you're running out of time, friends. Just a couple of days left. 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Now let's go to the Word of God together.
9: The creative difference that Christ brings to our struggle is His own presence in the midst of the storm. Amen? That's why we're different. That's why when you see a Christian who's walking with the Lord going through difficult things, it's different. Are they concerned? Yes. Filled with sadness and sorrow often, but filled with despair hardly ever. Because you see, we already have this thing figured out. If I don't make it through cancer, I graduate to heaven. I mean, I'm not wanting to go there right now, but if I end up going there, that's not a bad second choice, is it? You see, Christianity just puts a whole new perspective on this struggle we're talking about. Now, some of you say, well, Paul was just a resilient man. I'm not like that, Pastor, but you misunderstand it if you think that. You see, it wasn't that Paul just reached down in his soul and sucked it up and became the man. It was never his strength in the first place. It was God using Paul's weakness for the occasion of God's power. He remained an earthen pot and a cracked pot at that. And his crumbling flesh allowed the power of God to shine brightly through his life. So when people would talk about Paul, they would end up talking about God. I mean, how do you explain Paul? I told you what he was. He was a 5'9", bald-headed, hunched over Jew. Totally unattractive in appearance and probably not a very good speaker from what we learn in 2 Corinthians. You look at him and say, that's Paul? No, that's Paul and that's God. God working through his brokenness, his humanity, because of this dichotomy of humanity filled with the power of God. Then we come to the principle of living through dying in verses 10 and 11. Always carrying about in the body the dying of the Lord Jesus, that the life of Jesus may be manifested in our body. For we who live are always delivered to death for Jesus' sake, that the life of Jesus also may be manifest in our mortal flesh. So then death is working in us, but life in you. If you'll notice, and I've underlined this in my Bible, there are many mentions of the name Jesus in these next verses. How many of you know that Jesus is the human name for the second person of the Trinity? Christ is his Messiah name. Jesus is his human name. And Paul refers to Jesus. He says, always bearing about in my body the dying of Jesus. What is he talking about? Well, first of all, there are two words for death in the language of the New Testament. I don't want to get technical, but this is important. The first word is the word thanatos, which means death, to die. If you were to say something like this, John Doe died, that's the word thanatos. Talks about the event. But the other word is the word necrosis, which means dying or in the process of dying or going into the route to death. And that's the word Paul uses. He says, always bearing about in my body the dying of the Lord Jesus. What was the dying of the Lord Jesus like? Did you see the passion of the Christ? It wasn't just what happened on the cross, was it? No, in fact, that was a very small part of the film. It was all of the beatings and the scourgings and the discouragement and the disloyalty and all the things that were a part of the dying of the Lord Jesus until he died. And Paul says, if you look at my life, it's like looking at the dying of the Lord Jesus. Every day I bear in my body the dying of the Lord Jesus. In other words, Paul is saying, what Jesus went through on his way to the cross is the way I've had to live my life. One time he talks about the glories of the sufferings of Christ. Over in the book of Galatians, he tells us that he bears in his body the marks of the crucifixion, the marks of the crucified Christ. Paul is not telling us about how to live with the struggle as an outsider who's never experienced this. Paul is talking to us from a vantage point most of us will never get close to. And he is saying, I understand the power in my life. I have experienced the dying of the Lord Jesus in my life every day. And here's what he discovered. That just as out of the death of Christ, life came. Out of his dying, life was being manifested to those to whom he ministered. And he is saying to us, when we're going through what we consider these kind of dying experiences, they look like they have an awful ending if we look at it from our perspective. But if we take the perspective of Almighty God, he's up to something. Just as through the dying of the Lord Jesus and his ultimate resurrection, we have been brought to faith. It's often through those difficult experiences we face in our life that people see us under that pressure and they're drawn to the Savior that we serve. Did you know, if you're having a good life, if everything's cool, you got no issues, you live in a nice house, have a good car, your job is stable, your kids aren't doing freaky things, and your neighbors look at you, hey, what are they going to say? That's a good family. Have you heard that? Just a good family. They wouldn't know if you're a Christian or not. But then maybe a divorce comes, or one of your children gets into some trouble, or issues come up, or you lose your job, or you get accused wrongfully of something. Now you're in the limelight. Now they watch you, and now they want to see, okay, does this Christ, who they say lives within them, make any difference in the midst of all the stress and the struggles that the rest of us have? That's where your dying becomes living. That's where people begin to see the life of Christ in you. That's where Jesus Christ is strong in the midst of your weakness. We don't want that to come. We don't get to vote on it. You know that, don't you? But when it comes, it is the Christ within us who brings reality to the world around us. Well, Paul isn't going to quit before he gives us some motivational thoughts. And I want to just give these to you. First of all, he's going to talk about the process of living through dying. Here's the question. I got to live like this, folks. I'm human. I'm carrying in me this divine treasure of the gospel. I'm trying to be faithful to God, but I'm struggling because I'm just human. And I'm trying to be filled with the Holy Spirit, which is the only way you can live this life. How do I get to the place where I can be victorious in this kind of a life? How can I begin to live so that I don't lose heart? Paul's going to help us with that. Notice verse 16. Therefore, he says, we do not lose heart in the midst of the struggle, even though our outward man is perishing, yet the inward man is being renewed day by day. The reason Paul does not lose heart and the process he recommends to us here is vital to our being able to stay out of the realm of discouragement in our life. How do you keep from caving in to the human part of you when you want to be submissive to what's going on inside? Well, here he says, the outward man is perishing. Can I get a witness? Amen. I mean, I try to work on the outward man as much as I can, and you should do the same thing, the outward woman as well. But we are fighting a losing battle. We just try to hold out for as long as we can. Amen? I go to the gym, and every week somebody comes up and says, hey, did you hear that the older you get, you have to work twice as hard to maintain your current level of fitness? Go away. I mean, it's hard enough to get out of bed and go to the gym without somebody telling you that. But it's true, isn't it? It's true. Now, folks, I got some bad news for you. I can't help you with the outward perishing man except tell you, eat right, get some sleep, and go to the gym. That's all I can tell you. But if you do that, it'll prolong it for a while, but it's not going to change the ultimate sad story. But I have good news for you. I can help you with the inward man. The man that's going to live long after your outward man is gone. Who is this outward man? The outward man is that earthen vessel, your mortal body, your mortal flesh. This is who you are without Christ. Now, let me just tell you something. This is the thing I want you all to hear. If you don't have Jesus, if you're not a Christian, what you've got is the outward person. You got a great big old empty hole inside where God belongs and where he wants to be. So if you want to read your ending, you can do it quickly. You're going to do what everybody does. You're going to try to prolong the outward man as long as you can. But if you don't have Jesus, when that's over, the prospect for anything good after that are very, very dim. In fact, they're zero. But if you're a Christian, even though the outward man is perishing, according to Paul, the inward man is being renewed day by day. The outward man is deconstructing, but the inward man is renewing and reconstructing and being built up. And how is it renewed? Paul tells us in the book of Romans, by the renewing of your mind, by your commitment to the Word of God. He talks about that over in 2 Corinthians, and he says, we all, with unveiled face, beholding as in a mirror the glory of the Lord, are being transformed into the same image. How many of you know that the inward man doesn't arrive perfected? The inward man arrives with a lot of work that God is going to do to increase the power of the inward man. And there's discipline involved, and I know that's not a fun word. But the inward man is being renewed. I read a statement by Bono, who is the lead singer for U2, and he talks about how God has worked in his life. And listen to the creative way he describes this process. He says, your nature is a hard thing to change. It takes time. I have heard of people having life-changing, miraculous turnarounds, people set free from addiction after a single prayer, relationships saved where both parties let go and let God. But it wasn't like that for me. For all that I was lost, I am found. It is probably more accurate to say I was really lost, and I'm a really little less lost than I used to be. He's not talking about his salvation here. And then a little less, and then a little less again. That to me is the spiritual life. The slow reworking and rebooting of a computer at regular intervals, reading the small print of the service manual. It has slowly rebuilt me into a better person, but it's taken years, and it's not over yet. End of quote. What is Almighty God doing in your life and in mine? We can't control what's happening to our bodies, except for the positive things we do to nurture them. But we do have something we can do to build the inward man. And what a beautiful thing it is for a pastor to watch godly people whose outward man has begun to fail, but their inward man has become so strong you hardly see their human frailty because the light of the glory of the gospel of Jesus Christ is shining so brightly in their personality. Ladies and gentlemen, we are not our bodies. Our bodies are just the houses where we live. And we spend all of our time working on the outward house and hardly any time working on who we are. And therefore, when the human body begins to perish, we don't have anything left we can count on. And Paul is saying that the way you live through dying is that while the outward man is dying, the inward man is living, and you nurture that inward man. And we'll talk about that in just a moment. Now, just quickly, he gives us four perspectives about this, and I can just read these and that's it. In verses 17 and 18, he says, listen to me, you don't know about this life. Let me tell you how it all specs out. For our light affliction, which is but for a moment, is working for us a far more exceeding and eternal weight of glory. While we do not look at the things which are seen, but at the things which are not seen. For the things which are seen are temporary, and the things which are not seen are eternal. There are four contrasts here, and I'm just going to show them to you. You can study them later. First of all, there's a contrast between affliction and glory. He says, down here you might have some affliction, but you don't live for down here. You live for up there. When you get up there, it's a glory. Hallelujah. There's a difference between light and weight. Paul says, what you got down here is really a lightweight. When you get up there to the glory, man, it's a heavy thing. There's a contrast of temporary and eternal. He says, what you give yourself down here to is temporary, but ultimately you're going to be with God. That's eternal. And there's a contrast of the seen and the unseen. If you live for the world that you can see, you will live for the wrong world, for the unseen world of your spiritual being is the reality of life, and you have to live in that realm. So at the end of this, he gives us this perspective, and he helps us again to understand, why wouldn't we have some struggles along the way in this kind of a life? When we accepted Christ, we added a dimension to ourselves that creates an intense struggle within. And so here's what you do. Turn, first of all, to 1 Timothy 4. Why would God put his children into the center of such a struggle? What is he up to? Why is he doing this? I mean, this isn't easy. This is hard. How can I go on living a life like this? Well, in his first letter to young Timothy, Paul gives some clues as to how we deal with this paradox in our own lives. At the end of verse 7, he writes, exercise yourself toward godliness. For bodily exercise profits a little, but godliness is profitable in all things, having promise of the life that now is and that which is to come. Paul says, if you're going to grow the inward man, you have to exercise gymnasium. You have to exercise yourself to godliness. Just as you go into the fitness center to work on the outward man, you have to find a place where you can work on the inward man. You have to exercise yourself to godliness. He says that bodily exercise profits little. That's not another verse you should read when you're trying to get up in the morning and go to the gym. Some of you have taken that as your life verse, I can tell. But what he's saying is not, don't go and exercise. But he's saying you can exercise and be one of the most fit people on this earth, but ultimately, it's going to end. And so if you're going to spend your time, why not spend your time on that which will never end? Your inward man is going to live forever. If you spend all of your life working on the outward man, and please don't be discouraged if you're doing that. We need all the encouragement we can. It's important. The greatest ministry you will have on this earth will be in your body. And if you wear your body out, then where are you going to live? So don't give up on your body. But while you're working on your body, understand that it's insignificant in comparison to the importance of working on the inward man. For if you work on the inward man, it will profit you now, says Paul, and also in the life to come. You say, what should I do? Well, if you go down through this passage, you can study this when you get home. Paul, at the end of this section in 1 Timothy, gives us a lot of little paragraphs of exhortation and instruction, and I'm just going to single out three. How do you exercise? Through the focused study of the Word of God. Verse 13, till I come, give attention to reading, to exhortation, and to doctrine. May I say to you, ladies and gentlemen, in your culture and in mine, reading is falling out of use. We don't read very much. We spend too much time watching television with our computers, but we don't read. Let me tell you something. Reading is a great input into your life. You ought to always be trying to find a book you can read that's going to strengthen you on the inward man. Once in a while, you can read a novel. That's not a problem, but get something that's going to build you up. Read something of substance. Exhortation is about preaching and doctrine. So if you're going to grow the inward man, get serious about it. Get focused on study. The only way your inward man is going to grow is through the food that you put into him through the eye gate and through the heart gate. That old poem is just so right. Two natures beat within my breast. The one is foul. The one is blessed. The one I love. The one I hate. The one I feed will dominate. Isn't that true? So faithful service is the second thing. This is interesting. Verse 14. Paul's writing to Timothy and he says, Timothy, don't neglect the gift that is in you, which is given to you by prophecy with the laying on of hands. The next thing you can do to build the inward man is get involved in serving. Serve in vacation Bible school. Serve in Sunday school. Serve as a small group leader. Serve in the choir. Serve in the parking lot. Serve as an usher. But serve. Do something for God. After all he's done for you, how can you sit there and not want to serve him? You have a gift. Everybody has a gift. And Paul told Timothy, Timothy, don't neglect your gift, but use it. I don't know any growing Christian who's not serving. I just don't know any. There might be some out there, but I don't know how you grow, because if you don't serve, you're like the Dead Sea. Everything coming in and nothing going out. And then the last one is fervent submission. Listen to how he wraps this up. Meditate on these things. Give yourself entirely to them, that your progress may be evident to all. Here's a great advertisement for small groups. You get in a small group where you're interacting with others, and little by little you start to grow. You'll notice it in them. They'll notice it in you. You encourage them. You get encouraged by them, and your growth and your transformation takes on a total new track. When you begin to grow in Christ, it's not something you can hide. It's not something people won't see. And Paul says you ought to be growing in such a way that people can see the progress in your life. Build the inward man. Friends, this is why we struggle. And this is why Paul says, don't lose heart. If you know these things that we talked about today, you don't need to get discouraged. When you're having a bad day physically, just say, well, the old part of me is not working as well as it used to, but man, I've been growing so much in the Lord. I've got such a new walk with God. I'll go to the doctor. We'll do the best we can with that. But man, I'm so happy about what God has done in my life. In fact, let me just tell you one last thing before we quit. The only way people are going to see your inward man is through the brokenness of your outward man. Isn't that true? Do you remember when Gideon went to fight and God told him to put a light in a pitcher He said, carry those pitchers up there to the Midianites, and when Gideon gives the command, break the pitchers, and the light will be seen. And of course, the light just scared them to death, and they killed each other off. But here's the principle. As long as the light was in the pitcher and the pitcher wasn't broken, the light couldn't be seen. Some of you are going through some brokenness right now, and you're just resisting it. You're saying, God, why are you letting this happen to me? I don't like this. Have you ever thought that God wants the light of your life inwardly to shine out through the brokenness of your body so that people can see the reality of Jesus Christ in you? That's how they're going to see him, not through your protected life, but through the brokenness of your life. Through the brokenness of the outward man, the inward man shines. And Jesus is the creative difference. My friend, if you don't know that Jesus today, let me tell you, you've got a pretty bleak future in front of you. The same thing that happens to all of us is going to happen to you. Whether you like it or not, you can't forestall it, you can't change it. But you can make the creative difference that Christ makes by beginning to walk with him. First of all, you got to know him. If you're not a Christian, you need to accept him as your Savior. He will forgive your sin, and he will start that inward process that will go on until eternity. I recommend him to you. I wouldn't want to go through life like it is today if I didn't know Jesus and if I didn't know his power and strength was in my life. He's enough for whatever you're facing, but you have to know him.
8: Amen. I invite you to him. I have been doing this for over 50 years, inviting people to Jesus, telling them to come and find in him what they've been looking for. He says his yoke is easy. Come to him. His burden is light. He loves you, and he loves you enough to have given himself up for you on the cross. He wants to be your Savior, but you have to ask him. Will you do that today? Will you just bow your head wherever you are and say, Lord Jesus, I'm tired of my life being as it is apart from God. I'm ready to walk with God. Lord Jesus, come and live within my heart and forgive me of my sin. And he will do it. He's never denied anyone who's ever come to him. You won't be the first. He loves you. He wants you to be with him. He wants to be with you. He's the Son of the living God. He's the Savior of the world. And he's available to you today. Don't forget to be with us tomorrow as we begin these 2 days of discussing freedom from slavery in the Bible. You join us then, will you? We'll see you next time.
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4: Eventually, judgment comes in the Bible. Noah preached for a long time before the floodwaters came, and Nineveh actually did respond and repented once, although later they went back and then they were judged. Jesus repeatedly calls Jerusalem to repent. There's a biblical tension that patience is a virtue, it's important, but on the other side of it is endless tolerance of evil is not a virtue. It's not being merciful. You are actually bringing harm. We change the laws, we don't prosecute, we let people go for violent crimes, and I understand there's some things that need to be different, you know, maybe for nonviolent crimes or for very small drug offenses or other things, maybe some penalties have been too tough, certainly that's true, but for violent crimes, for letting people out for rape and murder and some terrible things, and we've done that, that's not being virtuous.
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Have you ever heard the phrase, the unpardonable sin, and then maybe felt a little uneasy? What is it exactly? And can someone really commit a sin that God won't forgive? Well, that's where we're headed on through the Bible. Dr. J. Vernon McGee is going to take us into Matthew chapter 12 and walks us carefully through what the sin means and, just as importantly, what it does not mean. So open your Bible and turn there. And if you're new here, we're certainly glad you're with us. Welcome aboard the Bible bus. 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

0: 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Now let's quiet our hearts before we begin. Father, thank you for giving us your word so that we can truly know you. And as we study it, Lord, fill us with your Spirit and then teach us about Jesus Christ, our Savior, and then press your truth deep into our hearts so that it influences the way we live. In Jesus' name, amen. Now here's Dr. J. Vernon McGee with our study of Matthew 12 on Through the Bible.
1: Now today, friends, we return back to chapter 12. The important thing is there's a movement in the Gospel of Matthew, and if you miss it, I think you miss the message that's here. Matthew's not attempting to give us a biography or even a chronological order, but he has a tremendous movement here. He presents Christ as king, born a king, went to the top of the mountain and gave what we call the Sermon on the Mountain, the ethic of the kingdom, the manifesto of the king. He came down and demonstrated he has the dynamic in the miracles he performed with power. Then he sent out his disciples. What was the reception and reaction? Rejection. And then he pronounced judgment on the cities. Now there breaks out into the open a conflict between the Lord Jesus and the religious rulers of that day, the Pharisees in particular. They were apparently very friendly to him at first, but now they break with him, and they break on the question of the Sabbath day. And he went through the fields, as we saw last time, his apostles with him. And I tell you, these 12 men pulling first on the right hand, left hand, it was really getting the grain. It was real harvest time for them, and they were hungry. It's the reason they did it. Now the Pharisees, they rebuke him, and they rebuke the disciples, and they tell the Lord Jesus, why do you permit it? And his answer was, verse 3 now of chapter 12 of Matthew, but he said unto them, have ye not read what David did when he was a-hungered, and they that were with him? If you'd go back to 1 Samuel, the 21st chapter, and the first 6 verses, you'd have the record of this there. It was during the days of the rejection of David as king, and Saul was ruling. Actually, the Lord Jesus was being rejected at this time as king. His messianic claims had not been acknowledged. Now, he takes care of his own on the Sabbath day. David did that. Let me tell you, he broke the Mosaic law. That's exactly what the Lord Jesus is doing for their interpretation. But the law even granted this to take place under certain circumstances. And notice what he says, how he entered into the house of God and did eat the showbread, which was not lawful for him to eat, neither for them which were with him, but only for the priests. Or have ye not read in the law how that on the Sabbath days the priests in the temple profane the Sabbath and are blameless? They work on the Sabbath day. But I say unto you that in this place is one greater than the temple. He claimed here superiority over the most holy center of their religious life, and that was the temple. As far as they are concerned, he's blasphemed. Not only broken the Sabbath, but blasphemed. Now in verse 7, but if ye had known what this meaneth, I will have mercy and not sacrifice. And by the way, that's in the law. Ye would not have condemned the guiltless. Now he defends these men and say they did not break the Sabbath day. Why? Well, the Son of Man is Lord even of the Sabbath day. And believe me, he put his hand on the most sacred thing that they had, and he said he was the Lord of the Sabbath day. He could make no greater claim in the eyes of the Pharisees. That certainly engendered their bitterness and their hatred. Now, I move down to verse 9. We leave the field where this incident took place relative to the Sabbath day and go into the synagogue inside, and we still have the same question. Verse 9, when he was departed thence, he went into their synagogue. He didn't say ours, but their synagogue. And you will notice in the Gospel of John, it was the Lord's temple at first, but he finally said, your house is left unto you desolate. Now will you notice, when he was departed thence, he went into their synagogue, and behold, there was a man which had his hand withered. And they asked him, saying, is it lawful to heal on the Sabbath days, that they might accuse him? And he said unto them, what man shall there be among you that shall have one sheep, and if it fall into a pit on the Sabbath day, will he not lay hold on it and lift it out? You see, they planted this man there. And when they planted that man there, the enemy actually paid him the finest compliment that was possible, because they made two important admissions. They admitted that he had power to heal the sick, or he wouldn't have put that man there. You see, they never raised the question about him whether he performed miracles or not. You've got to get 2,000 years this side of it. You have to be working in a musty library today on a doctor's degree or a master's degree before you can come to that conclusion. But if you'd been living then, you'd never been able to deny he performed miracles. So they admit that he had power to heal the sick. But something else, and this is to me the most wonderful thing at all, they acknowledge that when a helpless man was placed in his pathway, that he was moved by compassion to heal him even on the Sabbath day. And my friend, that's quite an admission. Now, the question of the legality of healing on the Sabbath day was, of course, designed here to trap him. But Jesus actually trapped the enemies. They would concede that a sheep should be rescued on the Sabbath day. The Mosaic law made allowance for that. But now notice verse 12 here. How much then is a man better than a sheep? Wherefore it is lawful to do well on the Sabbath days. And this is the crux of the whole matter. Should he do good on the Sabbath day? Well, regardless of your answer, then saith he to the man, stretch forth thine hand, and he stretched it forth, and it was restored whole like as the other. Jesus healed a man on the Sabbath day. Did he break the law? What's your answer? My answer is that he didn't. Now will you notice verse 14. Then the Pharisees went out and held a council against him how they might destroy him. This is the break that he made with the religious rulers. Up to this point, they have been watching him, of course, at first friendly. Then when he would not cooperate with him, they very frankly wanted to attach their wagon to his little star, and they wanted to move that way, but he refused. And then they began to watch him. Then finally they became his enemy, and here the break is made. This is open conflict, and from here on these bloodhounds of hate got on his trail, and they never let up till they folded their arms beneath his cross. They began now, because of this, to plot his death. They would have taken him at this time, but they were afraid of the crowd. Verse 15, but when Jesus knew it, he withdrew himself from thence, and great multitudes followed him, and he healed them all. He just didn't have a few that were healed. All of them were healed. There were multitudes of people, friends, in that day that he had healed. You and I can't even conceive of the impression that he made in that day. It was something that was absolutely astounding. They had to accept or reject him. And he's still controversial. The enemy today is still after him. These new dirty plays, new dirty books are blaspheming him. You have to make a decision about him. You have to decide about him. You will either be his friend or his enemy. He'll be your savior or he'll be your judge. You can't get rid of Jesus Christ. Now notice here, he healed the multitude, and he charged them that they should not make him known. He didn't come to this earth as a thaumaturgist, that is, a wonder worker. He came to present his claims as Messiah. When that was rejected, he then continues his march to the cross, because he came also as the Savior of the world. And therefore, this caused crowds to come around, and he couldn't carry on his ministry as he wanted to. And he did this that it might be fulfilled, which was spoken by Isaiah the prophet, saying, "Behold my servant whom I have chosen, my beloved in whom my soul is well pleased. I'll put my spirit upon him. He shall show judgment to the Gentiles. He shall not strive nor cry, neither shall any man hear his voice in the streets. A bruised reed shall he not break." No, he will bind up that reed that will let him. "And smoking flax shall he not quench." No, if that one goes on and rejects him, he's like smoking flax. It'll break into the fire of judgment. He won't stop that because man has a free will. "Till he send forth judgment unto victory, and in his name shall the Gentiles trust." Now, there's this definite moving out today, not only for the fulfillment of prophecy, but fulfillment of prophecy that concerns the Gentiles there to be saved. "Then was brought unto him one," this is verse 22, "one that was possessed with a demon, blind and dumb, and he healed him, insomuch that the blind and dumb both spake and saw. And all the people were amazed and said, is not this the son of David?" This is our Messiah. He has the credentials. And this was a tremendous miracle here. Now, I've suggested this before, that the casting out of demons was the greatest miracle he performed. Frankly, friends, I think it's just as great as raising the dead, if not greater. Now, I'm going to reserve till we get to the Gospel of Luke before I go into detail about this matter of demon possession. Dr. Luke was a medical doctor of that day, and he presents this, and we want to look at the way that he presents it. Now, will you notice, the people say he's the Messiah. But what the Pharisees say, verse 24, "But when the Pharisees heard it, they said, this fellow doth not cast out demons, but by Beelzebub, the prince of the demons." Now, this is the matter of the unpardonable sin. Will you follow this very carefully? "And Jesus knew their thoughts, and said unto them, every kingdom divided against itself is brought to desolation. Every city or house divided against itself shall not stand. And if Satan cast out Satan, he's divided against himself. How shall then his kingdom stand? And if I by Beelzebub cast out demons, by whom do your children cast them out? Therefore they shall be your judges." Now, they would never say that their own children, if they cast out demons, were doing it by Beelzebub. Now he says, "But if I cast out demons by the Spirit of God, then the kingdom of God is come unto you." You see, the kingdom of God is among you in the presence of the Messiah. I'm here, and if I can do this, this is my credential, that the kingdom of God is here. Or else, how can one enter into a strong man's house, spoil his goods, except he bind the strong man, and then he will spoil his house? He that is not with me is against me, and he that gathereth not with me scattereth abroad. Wherefore, listen to him now, I say unto you, all manner of sin and blasphemy shall be forgiven unto man, but the blasphemy against the Holy Spirit shall not be forgiven unto man. And whosoever speaketh a word against the Son of Man, it shall be forgiven him. But whosoever speaketh against the Holy Spirit, it shall not be forgiven him, neither in this world, neither in the world to come. Now, the important thing is to see here is that there's no sin that you committed yesterday that he would not forgive you for today. He died for all. But you see, the Holy Spirit has come into the world to make real the salvation of Christ. If you resist that working of the Spirit of God when he speaks to your heart, then, friends, there's no forgiveness, of course, because you have rejected the forgiveness that he offers that can only be made real to you by the Spirit of God. For it's the Spirit of God that regenerates you. It's the Spirit of God, you see. Therefore, this is the thing that he's talking about here, and this is the thing that would be unpardonable. Now, he'll go on in another gospel to amplify this, to say that the unpardonable sin was to attribute to him, that he had done these things by Beelzebub when he was doing them by the Spirit of God. You see, they were rejecting the witness of himself and of the Holy Spirit. Now today, that particular sin cannot be committed because it could only be committed when he was here upon the earth. Therefore, there's no act of sin today that you could commit that there's not forgiveness for. But to resist the Holy Spirit, of course, there's no forgiveness for that because he's bringing forgiveness. It's just like a man who's dying of a certain disease and the doctor says, here's the remedy for it. Now, the man refuses to take the remedy. The man actually dies, not from the disease, but because he refused the remedy. There was a remedy for the disease, you see. Now there's a remedy for sin. The Holy Spirit applies it today. But to resist that, then there's no remedy, you see. That's the only way it can be unpardonable today. But to say that there's an act that you commit, of course not. We'll see that again, of course, when we get to Mark and to Luke. Now, verse 34, he says, O generation of vipers. John had called them that also, by the way. How can ye, being evil, speak good things? For out of the abundance of the heart, the mouth speaketh. Now, he goes on to say, a good man out of the good treasure of the heart bringeth forth good things. An evil man out of the evil treasure bringeth forth evil things. What's in the well of the heart will come out through the bucket of the mouth, someone has said. But he says, I say unto you, every idle word that men shall speak, they shall give an account thereof in the day of judgment. An idle word actually means blasphemy. For by thy words thou shalt be justified, by thy words thou shalt be condemned, because you're speaking the thing that's in your heart. Verse 38, then certain of the scribes and of the Pharisees answered, saying, Master, we'd see a sign from thee. Now, these men are not sincere. They're trying to trap him. Listen to him. But he answered and said unto them, an evil and adulterous generation seeketh after a sign. There shall no sign be given to it, but the sign of the prophet Jonah. Now, what was the sign of Jonah? Well, listen to him. For as Jonah was 3 days, 3 nights in the whale's belly, so shall the Son of Man be 3 days, 3 nights in the heart of the earth. Now, Jonah was apparently raised from the dead when he was in the fish. God brought him out of it into light. Now, just as Jonas was, and that was a sign to the Ninevites. Listen, the men of Nineveh shall rise in judgment with this generation and shall condemn it because they repented at the preaching of Jonas. Actually, the whole city turned to God. And behold, a greater than Jonas is here. And they were rejecting him. Then he gives the queen of the south shall rise up in the judgment with this generation. They shall condemn it. She came from the uttermost parts of the earth to hear the wisdom of Solomon, and behold, a greater than Solomon this year. Puts himself greater than Jonas, greater than Solomon, you see. Now the queen of Sheba was saved. She came all the way from the ends of the earth, and he's come to them, and yet they will not turn to him. And now he gives this parable, when the unclean spirit is gone out of a man, he walketh through dry places seeking rest and finding none. Now a man has an unclean spirit. The unclean spirit goes without the man. And the man thinks he's all cleaned up. He's all swept, cleaned, and varnished. And what happens? He saith, I'll return into my house from whence I came out. And when he's come, he findeth it empty, swept, and garnished. Reformation is no good. You can quit doing a whole lot of things, friends, and that won't make you a Christian. Let me put it like this. If everybody right now would quit sinning in the world, there wouldn't be any more Christians the next minute or the next day, because quitting sin doesn't make Christians. Reformation is not what we need. All we'd be is just a bunch of empty vessels, that's all. But what happened? Then goeth he and taketh with himself 7 other spirits, more wicked than himself, and they enter in and dwell there. And the last estate of that man is worse than the first. Even so shall it be unto this wicked generation. You see, the hardest people in the world today are unsaved church members, because they think they're all right. They are swept, cleaned, and garnished. But may I say to you, they're a vacant house, and all the evil spirits have to do, they can move in. The devil owns them, and they don't recognize it at all. Now, verse 46, while he yet talked to the people, behold, his mother and his brethren stood without, desiring to speak with him. Then one said unto him, behold, thy mother and thy brethren stand without, desiring to speak with thee. He answered and said unto him that told him, who is my mother? Who are my brethren? And he stretched forth his hand to his disciples and said, behold, my mother and my brethren. What's he really saying? He is saying that the strongest relationship today is the relationship between Christ and a believer. And friends, if you're a child of God today, and you have an unsaved father or mother, or an unsaved brother, you are closer to Jesus Christ today than you are to those that are blood kin to you, to the very mother that bore you. This is something that is tremendous today. And you're closer akin to other believers than you'd be with anyone that is blood related to you. This is tremendous. He's talking now about a new relationship. Verse 50, for whosoever shall do the will of my Father which is in heaven, the same's my brother and sister and mother. What is the will of the Father? Well, that you accept the Lord Jesus Christ. You hear him. Trust him. Turn to him. Now that brings us to chapter 13, and now we've come to one of the great chapters of the Bible. Again, I think I've said that about every chapter, but this is the second major discourse that we have, and here is a chapter that is greatly misunderstood. You have here the parables of the kingdom of heaven, and they show the direction of the kingdom that had been offered to Israel after it had been rejected by them. And it reveals what's going to take place between the time of his rejection until he comes again, until the king returns unto the earth. This is very important to see. You see, the Sermon on the Mount looks back to the past. That's the law for the land. And this chapter presents the mystery parables for the present, and the Olivet Discourse looks on to the future. Now you'll notice very active Jesus is interesting. The same day went Jesus out of the house of Israel, sat by the seaside. The sea with all of its waves speak of the nations. He, as it were, leaving the nation and now turning to the world. And now he's speaking of what's going to take place in the world until he comes again. And great multitudes were gathered together unto him, so that he went into a ship and sat, and the whole multitude stood on the shore. What a dramatic scene this is. Now listen, he spake many things unto them in parables, saying. Now these are the mystery parables, and the first one, and it's the key to all of them, behold, a sower went forth to sow. Now these parables are remarkable. In fact, they are great. And we'll probably spend more than one time in these parables, but we'll see that next time. Until then, may God richly bless you.
0: Do you love a good mystery? Then don't miss the next stop on the Bible bus as we begin unraveling the mystery parables of Matthew 13. Now, if you want to get the most out of the study, why don't you take a few minutes to read the entire chapter ahead of time? 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I'm Steve Schwetz, thanking God for your company on the Bible bus and for his grace in all of our lives.

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3: When there are church discipline issues or people who are just really out of line in church, at some point you got to be done. When do you stop negotiating? When do you do tough love if that's what's required? You know, we have the example from the Lord. 2 Peter 3:9 says, "The Lord is not slow in keeping his promise, as some understand slowness. Instead, he is patient with you, not wanting anyone to perish, but everyone to come to repentance." So there's always this notion here of the Lord is patient with us. He wants us to come to repentance. When we do everything we can to push him away, but at some point, he's done. Is there something that says to you, hey, you know what? I'm done negotiating. I think that there does come a time where I think you do have to leave forgiveness on the table. You forgive, but you got to leave reconciliation as a possibility eventually. But in the meantime, you probably have to pull out of the negotiation.
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5: Job 13:15, though he slay me, yet will I trust him. The words of Jesus in Matthew 26:42. Lord, if it's possible, take this cup. That's the cup of suffering that will happen at the cross. If you can take that away, that would be good. But if not, then your will be done. Recognizing that God may not do something he is able to do and us be good with it, it's not a collapse of faith, but a confession of true faith that simultaneously recognizes God's sovereign ability and sovereign autonomy. Believing in the God of miracles and yet happily serving God without the miraculous is the height of faith. When circumstances challenge our faith, let us believe that God gives his best to those who leave the choice to him.
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6: 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Due to ongoing uncertainty surrounding overseas travel conditions and future international travel considerations, the Italy Unfiltered Tour has been canceled. As a result, the Italy Unfiltered Dream Vacation Sweepstakes has also been canceled and no prize will be awarded. We understand this may be disappointing and appreciate your interest and participation. 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The Italy Unfiltered Tour has been canceled. As a result, the Italy Unfiltered Dream Vacation Sweepstakes has also been canceled and no prize will be awarded. 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
8: Please notice what the Word of God will do. It'll restore your soul. It'll make you wise. It'll rejoice your heart. It'll enlighten your eyes. It'll endure forever. That means it'll be relevant in every age, and it'll produce comprehensive righteousness, the end of verse 9. That's the sufficiency of the Word of God. That's what it'll do in your life.
9: 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Is the Bible still relevant? Parts of it were written 2,000 years ago, and those are some of the newest portions. Most of the Bible is older than that. So does that mean it has nothing to say about the issues you face in 2026? Consider that today as we continue John's study titled The Transforming Power of Scripture. But before the lesson, something we like to mention from time to time, there are some obvious similarities between the work of Grace to You and the ministry of a local church, Both prioritize the Word of God. Both spread the life-changing truth of the gospel and strengthen believers spiritually. But there are also important differences that need to be acknowledged. Here's what John said about that in studio some time ago.
10: I have to say, there are obvious similarities between the work of Grace to You and the ministry of some local churches, because they both prioritize the Word of God. It's sad to say that there are many churches that don't. There are many formal, sort of sacramental churches where all is kind of mystery and form and symbolism and ceremony. And then there are lots of churches that, you know, would purport to be evangelical churches where the Word of God is not seriously dealt with, not seriously proclaimed, seriously preached, and seriously applied. But having said that, of course, what we do at Grace to You in proclaiming the Word of God is what all faithful churches do. And we're not here to be a church. In fact, we're here to support faithful local churches. We're here to strengthen their people by being a supplement. We're no different than, you know, a bookstore where you can go and buy books, or a tape library, or a ministry such as ours where you download sermons. We're here to help the local church by strengthening its leadership and its people. When you help Grace to You, you help the church.
9: Yes, friend, and we are grateful for your partnership in that work. And if you'd like to help us take God's word to his people around the world, visit gty.org and see the various ways you can support Grace to You. I'll give you more information on how to do that after the lesson. But now, stay tuned as John MacArthur continues his look at the transforming power of Scripture.
8: Now, here in this text before us, we have one of the great defenses of scriptural authority. The statement in verse 16, all Scripture is God-breathed, is a tremendously profound statement. It is not the Word of man, it is the Word of God. It was breathed out by God. But then we're looking at this second statement. All Scripture is useful, profitable, to produce these five things. According to verse 15, it can make you wise unto salvation. And according to verse 16, it is profitable or useful for doctrine, reproof, correction, and training. And is the only thing needed and the only thing able to make the man of God perfect, equipped for every good work. Now, we've entitled these five things the work of the Word. What does the Word do? First of all, remember in verse 15, it is able to make you wise unto salvation. The Word has the power to save. Secondly, and coming into verse 16, he says it is useful for doctrine or for teaching. And I pointed out to you that here he has in mind not the process of teaching, but the content. It is profitable to give you the necessary body of divine truth to live a godly life. The third work of the Word in verse 16 is mentioned, reproof. Reproof. The word literally means to rebuke, to confront someone with a view toward convicting them of misbehavior. The first rebuking work of the Word is toward the sin in the life of a person, of a believer. It'll work on you that way. Not only does the Word reprove sin, but it reproves error. It reproves error. So the Word of God then has the positive content ministry of imparting to us truth, the negative content ministry in the sense that it exposes sin and exposes error. Now let's go from content to conduct in the last two. Paul says to Timothy, it is also profitable not only for salvation, not only for teaching, doctrine, not only for reproof, but for correction, verse 16, correction. Now we're going to move from content to conduct. The Scripture not only exposes sin as to its reality, not only exposes error, but it has the ability to correct both. It has a corrective capability. The word here, epanorthosis, means literally, it's only used here, nowhere else in the scripture, so it's hard to compare its use. So taking it at its face value, exactly what the word means, it literally means to straighten up upon, to lift you up and straighten you up. What happens? The word of God comes along, it cuts you to ribbons, it slays you, it exposes false belief, false teaching, and then the word of God also picks you up and straightens you up and sets you back on your feet. It has the ability to straighten up your conduct, to thoroughly restore to an upright position is what the word means. It doesn't just split you up and let you lie there. It puts you back together again. It imparts truth, exposes error. That basically has to do with content. But it also has the power to change your behavior, to correct the sin, to correct the wrong belief. And then it says in the end, to train you in righteousness. Both those last two have to do with conduct. Conduct. That's a wonderful work of the word, beloved. You know that's true. You go to the word of God, what happens? You go to the word of God and you read it and you feel conviction. I know I do. I rarely ever read the scripture without feeling conviction in my heart. It always seems to pierce somehow into my heart. But then as I read, it also gives me instruction to build me back up again. If I read in the Word of God about pride and I feel convicted about pride, I also read in the Scripture the way that I can humble myself before God and how the Spirit of God will work with my will to bring humility into my life. And as I continue to study the Word of God, where I was torn apart, I start to be built back together again. David said, "Thy word have I hid in my heart that I might not," what? Sin. It's the word that begins to build and strengthen and strengthen. In fact, I can honestly say to you that through the years of spiritual growth, some of the areas of greatest weakness in my early life where the word of God pierced most deeply and reproved me most greatly are the strongest areas now, because those areas of grave weakness which the word of God revealed to me have been the areas where I've spent the most effort trying to build strength in the power of the Spirit of God. And I believe with all my heart that there's every reason for a Christian to hope that areas of great weakness become areas of great strength. We apply ourselves to those areas. The Word of God is the tool of building. That's why we are to let the Word of Christ dwell in us richly, Colossians 3:16, because it begins to build us up. Paul writing says we are to take in the Word of God, Acts 20:32, which is able to build you up. It puts the pieces back together. You don't just come and have the Word of God fracture you and run away. You stay and the Word will rebuild you. It has that capability. In John 15, our Lord was teaching on the vine and the branches, and he made a point that I think connects to this thought. He said, "I am the true vine, and my Father is the vine dresser. Every branch in me that doesn't bear fruit, he takes away, and every branch that bears fruit, he prunes it, that it may bear more fruit." Verse 3, "You are already clean, that is pruned, because of the word which I have spoken to you." You're a branch. In your life come a lot of these little sucker branches that sap your energy. They don't produce anything at all. They just drain the energy from the fruitful part. And the Lord comes along with a knife like any good vine dresser and whacks off those sucker branches out of your life. That's the pruning of the Word. The Word lays you bare, and then the Word has a way of straightening you back up again. It'll show you your sin, and it'll show you the path of obedience. It'll show you what's wrong, and it'll teach you how to do what's right. That's the tremendous truth of God's promise. That's the restoring ministry of God's word. And don't we rejoice in that? He that is taken into fault, you that are spiritual, do what? Restore him in love. The word has the ability to do that. The word, as I imbibe it privately, or the word as it comes to me from a brother who comes alongside to help in that restoration process. And we all experience the rebuilding of the word of God. Everything we need is here. The doctrine, the foundation, all the principles of life, the reproof, the rebuking that comes to us against our sin and against false teaching. And then the Scripture has the ability to correct and to put us back together and build us, thoroughly restoring us to an upright position, which is what that word means. What a tremendous, tremendous promise that is. We don't need to despair. We don't need to say, well, I'm gone, I'm done, that's the end of me. The Word of God can rebuild and restore, and God is committed to that ministry by His Spirit. As you stay in the Word, the first thing it does, it gives you truth. Then it begins to expose your sin. Then as you're crushed under your sin, it begins to rebuild you. And it rebuilds you stronger and stronger and stronger and stronger as you go along. In fact, I think it's Job, is it chapter 17, where we read about that? Yes. Nevertheless, the righteous shall hold to his way, and he who has clean hands shall grow stronger and stronger. What a wonderful thought. He who has clean hands gets stronger and stronger. As your sin is exposed and confessed and you're rebuilt, you get stronger and stronger in the process. And that's all the work of the Word. That's the work of the Word. So from a content standpoint, the Word provides teaching and reproof of that which is false. From a conduct standpoint, it provides correction. It starts to rebuild you after you've been reproven. And then finally, the Word works in training in righteousness. Training in righteousness. What a marvelous thought. Training in righteousness. This is the positive side of correction. It corrects you. That's dealing with your sin. It trains you. That's beginning to input righteousness. So in those four, there's a little bit of a flip-flop. The Word deposits the truth that trains you in righteousness, the first and fourth. The Word reproves you, the second, and then begins to rebuild you in the correcting process. That's the third term. So in those four terms, you have the work of the Word, its content and its work on your conduct. Now, what does training in righteousness mean? Well, it's a vital concept and a simple one to understand. Training is the word paideion, from which the Greek word paideia, which is child, to which that word is also connected. It means to train a child. That's exactly what it means. It's having to do with educating children. The Word is able to bring you up. That's what it means, to nurture you, to raise you, to grow you, to bring you up to maturity. This is the positive side. It's not only correcting you, but it's bringing you up. It's building you up. Dealing with your faults is half of it. Instructing you in what is right is the other half. So the Word takes its reproving power and uses that to correct you, and the Word takes its doctrinal content and uses that to train you. And the process is complete. Now the word paideion is used a number of times in the New Testament and always has to do with the idea of training up somebody, building up someone, growing a child. It does imply sometimes chastening. In fact, most of its uses are in Hebrews chapter 12, verses 5 to 11. Let's look at those for a moment and include the idea of some chastening. Hebrews chapter 12 and verse 5. Have you forgotten the exhortation which is addressed to you as sons? My son, do not regard lightly the discipline, the training process of the Lord, nor faint when you are reproved by Him. So reproof is a part of that training. For those whom the Lord loves, He disciplines, He trains, and He scourges. There again, scourging is a part of the training. So correction is implied in the training, but the term training emphasizes the positive side. Verse 7, it is for training that you endure. God deals with you as with sons. For what son is there whom his father doesn't train? And if you're without training, of which all have become partakers, then you're legitimate children and not sons. Furthermore, we had earthly fathers to train us. We respected them. Shall we not much rather be subject to the Father of spirits and live? For they, that is our earthly fathers, trained us for a short time as seemed best to them. He trains us for our good, that we may share His holiness. That's it. Training unto holiness. Training in righteousness. Same idea. And all training, verse 11, for the moment seems not to be joyful but sorrowful. Yet to those who are being trained or have been trained by it, it yields the peaceable fruit, there it is, of righteousness. So the writer of Hebrews is saying God puts every one of His children through a training process. Paul here says the training process is basically the work of the Word. It is the Word that does the training. It is the Word that builds you up, the Word that trains you properly. Notice 1 Peter, a very familiar passage. Really, it puts it in very clear terms. He says in verses 23 to 25 of 1 Peter 1 that we have been begotten again through the living and abiding Word of God. We're saved through the Word. There's no question about that. Then in verse 2, he says, verse 2 of chapter 2, like newborn babes, long for the pure milk of the Word, that by it you may grow. So our growth, our training, our maturing is based on the Word. Like a baby grows because it eats, you grow because you eat. Like a baby needs milk, you need the Word. Now, this verse is very simple. What it's saying is, in the way that babies long for milk, you should long for the Word. And you know, that is the strongest. In fact, that's the single desire a baby has. They want milk. They scream for milk. That's basically it. They live for that. As I've said before, babies have two things in mind. They want milk, and they want you to deal with the consequences of the milk, and that's about it. They live to drink the milk, and that's exactly what he's saying. In the same way that a baby is so singularly focused on the need for milk, should you be singularly focused on the need for the Word so that you, like that baby, may what? May grow. It's the source of growth. And I'll tell you something, that's not mystical. I can say it's as simple as this, folks. The time you spend every day, that time you spend every single day of your life reading God's Word is making you a stronger believer. You may not perceive it. You may not even recognize it. But it's food and it's nourishment and it's finding a place in your mind and it's nourishing your spirit. Go with me for just a moment to Psalm 19. Please notice what the Word of God will do. He calls it by six different titles, Psalm 19, starting in verse 7 and then going to verse 8 and 9. He calls it the law of the Lord, the testimony of the Lord, the precepts of the Lord, the commandment of the Lord, the fear of the Lord, referring to worship, the judgments of the Lord. Six titles for Scripture. You can look at Scripture as God's law, as His testimony of Himself, as precepts for living, as commandments to be obeyed, as instruction on worship, or as verdicts from the divine bench, but it's all His Word. And what is its character? It is perfect, it is sure, it is right, it is pure, it is clean, it is true. And what will it do for you? It'll restore your soul. It'll make you wise. It'll rejoice your heart. It'll enlighten your eyes. It'll endure forever. That means it'll be relevant in every age, and it'll produce comprehensive righteousness, the end of verse 9. That's the sufficiency of the Word of God. That's what it'll do in your life as you feed on it. And the Word then trains us in righteousness, in holiness. What does that mean? Right things, right behavior, right conduct, right thinking, right action, right words. It's the food that makes us grow. In James 1:21, you remember this familiar verse, therefore putting aside all filthiness and all that remains of wickedness, sounds a lot like 1 Peter 2:1, in humility receive the Word. Receive the Word. Basic. Well, let's go back to 2 Timothy and just kind of wrap our thoughts up. The power and the effect of the Word is tremendous. The Word is able to make you wise unto salvation. The Word is able to give you doctrine, that is to give you all the principles necessary for living a godly life and serving God to the maximum. The Word is able to reprove, that is to cut deeply into your life and reveal your sin, and also to reveal false teaching to protect you from it. The Word then is able to pick up the pieces that it has torn apart in a sense and rebuild your life and also train you to Christ-likeness and holiness and righteousness. That's the power of the Word. And how successful is it? Look at verse 17. So successful that the man of God in whom the Word works may be perfect, complete, adequate, equipped for every, not most, but every good work. So, beloved, when I say the Scripture is comprehensively sufficient, that's exactly what I mean. What else can you be but perfect? And what else can you do but every good work? There's nothing left out. When someone comes along and tells you that the Bible is not adequate, the Bible is insufficient, the Bible doesn't tell us all we need to know, we need some further revelations, some further writings of some spiritual gurus, or we need the insights of the world or sociology or psychology or philosophy in order to complete our Christian pilgrimage, don't you believe it? It's all here in the book. And beloved, more than anything else, if we are to be spiritually noble, we must search the Scriptures daily, for therein lies our food, and therein lies the tool with which God refines us to the place of maximum usefulness. The truth is, we should be like Mary in Luke 10:39. It says, who sat at Jesus' feet and heard His word. If there's anything that you need to commit your heart to, it would be that no day would pass that you didn't spend time feeding your souls in the Word of the living God, that you might be all that He wants you to be. Some of you need the Word for salvation. You've not yet come to know Christ. Read that New Testament until it becomes clear to you what it means to be saved. Some of you need doctrine. You don't have the principles. You don't know how to live the Christian life to its fullest. You haven't learned the Word of God so you know what true doctrine is. And some of you need to have the piercing sword of the Word reprove your sin, and then to begin to do its work of correcting that sin and instructing you so that you become mature in Christ, able to be all that He wants you to be. Beloved, let me just say in closing that this again rehearses in my own mind and reaffirms why we study this book, because there's really nothing else for us to do that can come anywhere close to this. Let's pray together. Thank you, Father, for clear truth. Thank you for your expression of love to us in the treasure of your book. May we say with David, oh, how I love thy law. May it be our delight, for Christ's sake. Amen.
11: 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Now for the entire Grace to You staff, I'm Phil Johnson. 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
12: Hi, friends. Welcome to Open My Eyes. I'm Lori Wilburn. Are you in a season of turmoil? Where are you looking for answers? Hannah was a woman in the Bible who faced turmoil in her home and a burden in her heart. She was barren, but Hannah did not turn to the arm of flesh. In 1 Samuel, we read that Hannah went to the temple and poured her heart out to the Lord. Hannah went straight to the feet of God to find hope and help in her situation. God heard her prayer. Friends, despite the enormity of our challenges, we should go straight to the feet of God. We should look to Him from where our help comes from. It was E.M. Bounds who said,

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4: Important information regarding the Italy Unfiltered Dream Vacation Sweepstakes and the Italy Unfiltered Group Tour scheduled for September 2026. Due to ongoing uncertainty surrounding overseas travel conditions and future international travel considerations, the Italy Unfiltered Tour has been canceled. As a result, the Italy Unfiltered Dream Vacation Sweepstakes has also been canceled and no prize will be awarded. We understand this may be disappointing and appreciate your interest and participation. Additional information regarding the cancellation is available on our station's website on the Contests and Sweepstakes page. The Italy Unfiltered Tour has been canceled. As a result, the Italy Unfiltered Dream Vacation Sweepstakes has also been canceled and no prize will be awarded. 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
6: During the War for Independence, General George Washington, the man we refer to today as the father of our country, led American troops through military defeat after defeat. And in the bitter winter of 1777, he wrote this somber note to a friend in Philadelphia. Quote, "You might have tracked our army from White Marsh to Valley Forge by the blood on their feet," end of quote. Many soldiers continued to march through the deep snows of Pennsylvania without shoes. Others suffered from disease, hunger, and freezing conditions. Nearly 2,000 of Washington's men died. Yet George Washington did not lose faith. Amid the hardship, loss, and uncertainty of Valley Forge, he turned to God in prayer. At a time when our nation once again faces division and uncertainty, may we follow Washington's example, kneeling humbly, praying faithfully, and asking God to guide the future of America.
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11: M. Scott Peck began his best-selling book with just three words, "Life is difficult." But Chuck Swindoll says the Old Testament book of Job takes it even further. Life is unfair. There's a difference, isn't there? Most of us have learned to handle difficult, but unfair? That's far more intense. Today on Insight for Living, we're featuring message number one in a 22-part biographical series. You're about to meet a man who had everything and was about to lose it all through no fault of his own. His name was Job. Chuck begins with prayer.
12: As the story unfolds from this ancient document, we are immediately impressed with a man who indeed was just a man, but what a man. He loved you, he feared you, Father, and he disciplined his life in such a way that he had nothing to do with evil and the compromises of those of his day. Thank you for the model of this man, and thank you for the lessons to be learned from just the opening words in this resume of righteousness. But our hearts skip a beat when we turn the page in his life and see the other side. And we become privy to something that not even Job knew was taking place. And our interest is tweaked

0: were intrigued, her father. We would have expected nothing but further blessing from your hand, and you, in your profound plan, made other arrangements that changed everything. To us, it seems unfair, and there are some in this place under this roof today who would say with a sigh, my situation is unfair. I do not deserve what I'm going through. And therefore, Lord, you speak in a timeless way, just as you speak truth to us. And we find ourselves on the edge of our seats, anticipating what you will say to us from these ancient words, even in this 21st century. Thank you, Father, for your faithful, sovereign hand over us. That while you test us, you do not disgrace us. And while you strengthen and mature us, you are never cruel or dishonest. You have our good at heart, though your journey to get us there is sometimes shockingly surprising. I pray that you will give us not only ears to hear, but hearts to receive these verses from the book today and the application from between the lines as to what this message means to us. Come, thou fount of every blessing, tune our hearts to sing, to hear your praise. Lord, we quiet ourselves before you now. We trust you to speak words of wisdom and assurance to those who lead us in this city, in this state, and in our government. We ask our Father that we might be good citizens, just as we are good Christians. Find us, our Father, actively engaged in things that matter. Deliver us from the enemy of passivity and the compromise of sloth and laziness. In the name of the Lord Jesus, we quiet ourselves before you and we give. And all God's people said, Amen.
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0: Life was not only difficult, life became, for Job, absolutely, categorically unfair. You may not know the story of Job, and so I might be shooting in the dark. Allow me a few moments for a quick and dirty analysis. He's a man of unparalleled piety. He's a man of well-deserved prosperity. He is a good and rich man, a fine husband, and a faithful father. In a quick and brutal sweep of calamities, he is reduced to a twisted mass of brokenness and grief. The extraordinary accumulation of back-to-back disasters are enough to finish off any one of us. Job is left penniless, homeless, helpless, and childless. Standing beside 10 fresh graves on a windswept hill, his wife heaving in sobs beside him, having heard him say, whether he gives or takes, we will follow him. She secretly whispers, just curse God and die. Misery and mystery are added to the insult and injury of his experience. as he sits there covered with skin ulcers that are now erupting with pus, swelling his body with fever and maddeningly giving him an itch that will not go away. There are three friends that arrive. They sit and stare for 7 days and 7 nights without a word. Just imagine. First, they don't recognize him, which tells you something of the swelling and the sores all over him. And then they are at a loss for words. Unfortunately, they lost that loss for words. And when they spoke, they had nothing but blame. You're getting what you deserve. Though they couch it in much more philosophical terms. That was bad enough. But the misery turns to mystery with God's silence. If the words of the friends were hard to hear, the silence of God was intolerable. Not until the 38th chapter of the book does God speak. The book opens with a wonderful resume of a good man. There was a man in the land of Uz whose name was Job. That man was blameless. Doesn't mean perfect. It means he did not compromise with moral evil. He was a man whose business was handled with integrity. He was a man who was respected by those around him, whether in or outside the family. He was upright, fearing God, turning away from evil. And then the next most important part of him, following his character, would be his family. He's blessed with 7 sons, 3 daughters that have been born to him. By the time the story is told us in the text, they're all grown. This is a grandfather's life at its best, if you will. By now, he has amassed a remarkable number of possessions. Possessions had to do with these 7,000 sheep. The wool from the animals could be woven into fabric, which would be made into warm clothing for the cold winter days. The food would also be provided from them, and that would add to the diet. There were 3,000 camels. There were 500 yoke of oxen. Don't miss this. That means there were 1,000 of them. 2 yoke together to plow the fields, to cause the crops to be plowed and to be prepared, and the soil to be prepared for the growing of the food. And then there were 500 female donkeys. Over and above that is a wonderful family, all grown kids. This guy is rich and he's got it made, and no one is criticizing because there's nothing to criticize. Wealthy, good, godly, but not out of touch. You will notice he did have his concerns. His sons, verse 4, used to go and hold a feast in the house of each one on his day, and they would send and invite their 3 sisters to eat and drink with them. Came about when the days of feasting had completed their cycle, Job would send and consecrate them, rising up early in the morning and offering burnt offerings, according to the number of them all, offering up 10 burnt offerings in the name of each one of them, concerned that perhaps, maybe even in their hearts, there had been a little bit of profanity or perhaps an off-colored story that was told in the feasting. And Job was so concerned, not only for his walk, but for the walk of his children. Verses 1 to 5, full of good news, wonderful blessing, business integrity, purity of heart, faithfulness of life, domestically blameless, professionally respected. William Clayton's hymn comes to mind from the 19th century. God's hand of love shall be your guide, and all your need he will provide. His power shall every foe dispel. All is well, all is well. And so it was that night Job went to sleep. As Job sleeps, another scene opens to us that Job knows nothing about. It happens in our lives as well. When we're not aware of it, God is carrying out a plan that would amaze us and on occasion would shock us. He is permitting things to get underway that we would have never expected. Either that or he is not fully sovereign. This is a very important part of understanding Job. If it teaches nothing else, it teaches the absolute sovereignty of God, which is full of mystery. Without Job's knowing it, something is happening in the heavenlies, and we are transported from earth to the third heaven. Look at the difference in the opening lines of verse 1 and verse 6. Look in your Bible. There was a man. There was a day. Look at that. There was a man who lived on this earth. There was a day in the throne room of God. We are moved from the familiar planet of our world to the unfamiliar scene of the third heaven. The only ones comfortable there would be the seraphim, who fill the presence of the living God with the flutter of their wings, with six wings. Two they cover their face, and with two they fly, with two they cover their feet. They are the attendants of the Almighty. They are called in verse 6, the sons of God. William Chalmers Smith wrote, immortal, invisible, God only wise, in light inaccessible, hid from our eyes, most blessed, most glorious, the ancient of days, almighty, victorious, thy great name we praise. Great Father of glory, pure Father of light, thine angels adore thee, all veiling their sight, all praise we would render, O help us to see, 'tis only the splendor of light hideth thee. It is in the laser-like light of the third heaven we come in verse 6. And God is sitting in his throne room, if you will, to use our terms. And he looks about and he sees the sons of God that have come to present themselves before the Lord. That makes sense. They're accountable to him. They do his bidding. They carry out his will. They accomplish his purposes. But there is an intruder. There is one who is not among the elect angels. He is identified in the Hebrew text. Get this. The Satan. Hasatan. Every time the name Satan appears in the first two chapters, it is Hasatan. Ha, meaning the Satan, Satan. Sounds strange until you think sometime we'll use the name Judas in that way. If we form a company of close friends and we put a plan together that is secret and we hope to carry it out in the business world, and one of the individuals in the group turns against us and lets that plan be known to our opponents in business, we sometimes refer to that man as the Judas of the group. In this case, it isn't the Judas, it is the Satan. What does it mean? Satan is the Hebrew verb, and most often Hebrew words originate with the verb form. Satan means to be an adversary, to resist. Sometime in noun form, it is rendered simply the adversary or the accuser. Revelation 12, verse 10 tells us that he is the accuser of the brethren. I'm sure it would include the sisters as well. He accuses God's people day and night. And here the accuser appears among the other angels. Pause and remember, Satan is not a little imp with a red body and a pitchfork sitting on one of your shoulders, whispering ugly little nothings in your ear. That's a medieval caricature that Satan would love you to believe. He is the most attractive, brilliant, powerful archangel that God ever created. He has not lost his brilliance. He has not lost his power. He has not lost his beauty. He is also insidious. And his favorite method of working is behind the scenes. Because he is invisible does not mean he is therefore not real. He is real. As we will see a little later, he has personality. And he is engaged in a wholesale commitment to destroying God's people and ruining, where possible, God's plan. So he's standing in the heavenlies among the group. Beginning at verse 7 down through verse 12, we have a dialogue that is a most interesting dialogue. You won't find it anywhere else in the Bible. Only here. Here and in chapter 2. The Lord said, verse 7, Satan answered, verse 7. I should have said the Satan, the accuser. The Lord said, verse 8, the Satan answered, verse 9. And verse 12, the Lord said, and the Satan departed. So it's a dialogue back and forth. The Lord God sees the intruder and speaks to him. From where did you come? From where do you come? Please don't misread that. I'm always a little humored by people's reading things in the wrong way. For example, when the Lord came to the Garden of Eden and he said, Adam, where are you? I mean, it wasn't like, I can't find you. Help me out. Where are you, Adam? Adam! It's not that. God is omniscient. He knows everything. His question could be, why are you where you are? What are you doing there? What are you doing hiding from me? We don't have that kind of relationship. He says to Satan, tell me where you've been about. What's been going on? Satan's answer is brief and somewhat impudent. Roaming about on the earth and walking around on it. The Satan has access to this planet as well as the heavenlies. He moves about and his demonic forces as well. If you could see the demonic forces, you would be heartsick. Frightened. You may not ever laugh again until you also were able to see the angelic presence and what goes on between the two of those forces. But he now, Satan, remember, can only be one place at one time. He is not omnipresent. So now that he's brought himself back into this throne room, the Lord says to him, where have you been? I've been roaming about on this earth. He has random access to wherever and matter and the elements of this earth that hold us in check do not affect him. He's a supernatural being. He could move from Asia to America. He could move from Mexico to the North Pole in a split second of time. Those kind of things are not the things that restrain spiritual beings. The same will be true of us in our spiritual bodies. He says, I've been roaming about on the earth. I love the statement the Lord asks. Have you considered my servant Job? Oh, I failed to read the most important part of his resume. Chapter 1, verse 3, last sentence, that man was the greatest of all the men of the East. No exaggeration. But you know the wonderful thing about Job is that he was a servant. There was no celebrity about Job. There was no pride in Job's heart. Job is a servant of God. Did you observe my servant? By the way, if our Lord were pointing out to the enemy you, would he use the word servant to describe you? I hope so. Have you observed my servant Job down there? In fact, he adds, there is no one like him on the earth, a blameless and upright man, fearing God and turning away from evil. With the word evil, the original axis of evil responds, interestingly, does Job fear God for nothing? I mean, look, talk about kid glove treatment, penthouse perks. Look at what he has. Watch closely. Have you not made a hedge about him and his house and all that he has? Look at the categories. You have protected him in his body. You have protected him in his family. And you have protected his possessions, all that he owns, on every side. I mean, the divine wall around this man's life is enviable. You have not only protected him, you have blessed the work of his hands, and his possessions have increased in the land. The accuser points out divine favoritism, the audacity of that. You have built a hedge around him. You have blessed him like no other. Who wouldn't worship you? I promised you a quick understanding or survey of his personality. We know that he has an intellect because he converses with the Lord. We know that Satan has emotions because he is antagonistic toward Job. We know that he has volition because he purposes to destroy Job and to disgrace God. His great hope is to level Job. You bring him down to the dirt like the rest of those humans have to live, and you'll see what he's made of. Look at how he puts it. You put forth your hand, verse 11, and touch all. I have marked that word in my Bible. Touch all that he has, and he will curse you to your face.
1: Satan was convinced that Job's faith was nothing more than the product of God's generosity and protection. Strip them away, and he'd crumble. It's a chilling thought, because the enemy makes the same calculated wager about you and me every single day. But as we'll discover in this study, Job had something the enemy completely underestimated. 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
5: When I was in college, there was a group of people in the dorm who were doing a Ouija board thing every night. They're across the hall from me. But one night, there were these blood-curdling screams from that dorm. I will never forget it. And one person after another came out of there. Their face was just white. And they were just absolutely terrified. And they took that Ouija board and somebody threw it out the window. And I never found out what actually they experienced, what they believed they experienced. What I do know is that everybody was terrified and they stopped doing it. And good for them. But don't mess around with it. 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Don't mess around with psychics. That's one of the things for Jack Marino Chen's testimony she shared about. 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
7: A note was sent back to London that consisted of only three words. But if not, it was a message to the British Parliament that if a rescue was not possible, that the men would fight bravely and not cower in the face of Hitler's army. The words, "but if not," sent back to London from the beaches of Dunkirk, were straight out of the book of Daniel and relate to the dangerous and daring episode in the life of Daniel's friends, Shadrach, Meshach, and Abednego. 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Unwilling to worship under the penalty of death, the three Hebrews reminded the king that God is able to deliver them in the face of his threats. 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
14: I believe that all those longings will be fulfilled in heaven. Artists will paint with colors they've never seen. Musicians will write songs that we've never heard those notes before. And all those things that are buried deep inside of us will come to fruition. I love what it says that God gives you the desires of your heart, but I think He gives them first of all. The Lord places those desires and giftedness. And I just can't wait to see what that will look like when we're home.
13: Well, that's Sheila Walsh giving a really beautiful glimpse of what heaven will be like. And she's our guest today on Focus on the Family with Jim Daly. Thank you for joining us. I'm John Fuller.
10: John, Sheila is one of our fan favorites, right? The listener favorites. You enjoy hearing from her. She's been at the broadcast a couple of times through different ways, something we call a Hitchcock. when we hear a presentation out and about at a church or something like that, we have a team member that's listening for those and suggesting them for a program. Mm-hmm. And Sheila, you have come through the Focus program in that way. But it's so good to have you here in the studio. Thanks for being with us.
14: It's lovely to see you again, Jim, and to meet you, John. I'm so happy to be here.
10: Just want to get you in early. You know, your life story, which we're going to unfold a bit, and your desire for heaven is so beautiful. I'm looking forward for people to listen and to watch this. Is really inspirational. I know what's going to happen. And people are going to be touched by the way the Lord has worked in your life, the great stories that you have. Mm-hmm. And you connect the dots in such wonderful ways. So thanks again for being here.
14: Thank you.
13: And Sheila is, of course, a television host, a Grammy-nominated singer, a Bible teacher, a speaker, best-selling author. She does a lot of things. And she has written a new book. It's called The Hope of Heaven, How the Promise of Eternity Changes Everything.
10: Sheila, when you look at it in the book, you mentioned a lot of scripture, which is so wonderful. That's what we're based upon, right? As believers in Christ, is the Word of God. Ecclesiastes 3:11 says, He has made everything beautiful in its time. He has also set eternity in the human heart. That's kind of the basis. You know, even for the non-believer, there's something that captures our imagination about, is there something next? Maybe, sort of, we hope. Even the identification that is in our heart as human beings is a clue to God's beautiful creation of us, isn't it?
14: Yeah, C.S. Lewis wrote beautifully on that. If our hearts desire something more than we can see here, it must mean we're made for something more.
10: In that context, though, you look around the globe, look at all the great religions. I mean, almost every human culture has an expression of this reaching for something eternal, something next, which again is evidence that God has stamped our heart for that journey.
14: It's a gift. I honestly think it's a gift. I think we see it as a disadvantage. So we're always looking for that next thing. I see it as, I've learned now that nothing's going to be perfect, which has helped in my marriage. That's why we've been married for 31 years.
10: Way to go.
14: Because you know that Barry was not designed to make me happy. Mm. You know, I wasn't designed to make him happy. We were designed to know Jesus. And so until we finally see him face to face, there will always be that place that longs for him.
10: And I think as you express it that way, it is the great equalizer of the playing field of humanity. I don't care what your sexual orientation is, what your appetites are, what your drives and motivations are, money, whatever. It is the plague of humanity. If you try to fill that void with something other than God, you're in a bad spot.
14: Mm-hmm. Yeah. I think one of the things I was rereading Mere Christianity because my son read it I read it years ago. Then he read it in high school. And it was interesting seeing the parts he had underlined as a high school student.
10: Oh, that's great.
14: Because he's about to turn 29 now. But it was interesting. C.S. Lewis said that there's three ways we deal with this ache, this longing. We either deal with it externally, where we think something out there would fix it, or internally, we almost come to a place of thinking, you know what, this is as good as life's going to get. You know, we just kind of resign ourselves. But he offered the third solution, eternally. When we realize that we are eternal beings and that we haven't even... I was reading something last night and somebody said to an author, and I don't remember his name, so do you think this is your best life? And he said, I have not begun to live my best life. Mm. Until we see Jesus face to face, and then we will never live anything less than our best life.
10: Oh, it's so true. Well, you have a lot of humor in the book as well. I love you digging through a cabinet looking for something and whipping your hair back. What happened?
14: Well, it actually was the genesis of this book. I mean, I came across this jar of cream that my husband had bought for me at Christmas, and it was expensive. So I was trying to see if there was anything left in it, because I'm Scottish and we use everything.
10: Well, let me just say before you continue, that was very bold of Barry to buy you beauty cream.
14: I know.
10: I don't think I would take that move, but way to go, Barry.
14: Well, that's Instagram for you. It fills you in on all the latest stuff. But I realized there was a little left, but then I bent my head forward to flip my hair out of my face. And in that second, something snapped, and I thought I'd broken my neck.
10: Wow.
14: I immediately threw up. I couldn't move. And so Barry came up, and he took me. We spent 18 hours in the emergency room. MRIs, I mean, just everything. Mm. It turned out that all I'd done was torn ligaments in my neck, which, you know, is
10: painful.
14: It's painful, but not drastic. But while I was in that MRI and all the hours of waiting, I was like, Lord, there's something... there's something wrong at the moment. You know, I've gone through all sorts of different experiences with you. I've walked through clinical depression with you. I've walked through being in a psychiatric hospital with you. But I feel at the moment as if there's something that I'm missing. And so I did what I always do. I dig into God's word, and I came across Hebrews 12. And this one verse shifted everything in me. Said, keep your eyes on Jesus, who both began and finished this race we're in. Study how he did it, because he never lost sight of where he was headed, that glorious finish in and with his Father. And I underlined that, and I was like, he never lost sight of where he was headed. He began and he finished this race we're in. And so that led me to a study of heaven. What can we know?
10: You know, it's so amazing about the word. It's right there. We just have to read it. I mean, it even tells you, if you're in me, here's the fruit that people will see in you.
14: Yeah.
10: The fruit of the Spirit, right? Yeah. Love, joy, peace. I mean, it's very forthright. All we have to do is read it and know it and absorb it and meditate on it. And that's maybe one of the great tragedies of today. We're too busy to actually read the word that's eternal.
14: I know. And we're robbing our souls when we do that.
10: Right.
14: We're just, because I went through years like that where it'd be like, I was brought up as a good little Baptist girl on the west coast of Scotland where you have your quiet time every morning. And so it's like, okay, well, I read the word of God for 10 minutes, so I'm good to go. As opposed to realizing, no, this is like my daily bread. This is, and also something I love. Years ago, I read a thing by Athanasius, you know, guy in the fourth century. But he said this, whereas most of scripture speaks to us, the Psalms speak for us. They give us a language of prayer. And so my dear friend, Dr. Jeremiah, sent me this little book. And he said, here's what I think you should do, because it was the Psalms and Proverbs. Read three Psalms out loud every day. Let your ears hear what your eyes are reading.
10: Yeah.
14: And that has been a game changer for me.
10: Boy, and again, just a simple practice that brings so much fruit
14: into
10: your life. Sheila, you mentioned growing up in Scotland. You've shared about your dad, and he struggled with both physical health issues and mental health issues and ended up taking his own life, I think, at 34, right?
14: Yes.
10: How old were you when he...
14: I was five.
10: You were 5 years old. And you relate that story to how he changed, how when he had a stroke, I believe, right?
14: Yeah, he had a cerebral hemorrhage. And it went. It was really like Dr. Jekyll and Mr. Hyde. Because my dad was my hero when I was a little girl. He was the yes in my life. My mom would tell me to be careful. And my dad would say, no, go for it. You've got it. And so I just adored my dad.
10: Yeah.
14: Wonderful Christian man. Beautiful singing voice. But that cerebral hemorrhage, the way that pressed on his brain, impacted his personality. And he went from being this loving, safe, kind father to a difficult, confused, and ultimately violent stranger.
10: And you became the focal point of that pain for him for some reason that you couldn't justify as a five-year-old. You didn't know, what was I doing wrong, right?
14: No, but it's interesting because it confused me as a child. He never hit my sister, never hit my brother. The only person he ever took his anger out on was me. But since then, a friend of mine who's a neurosurgeon said that sometimes when there's a significant brain injury, the person instinctively reaches out to the one person they believe will love them no matter what.
10: Yeah.
14: So rather than it being an indication of a lack of relationship, in some strange way, it was actually his way of connecting with me. But you don't understand that when you're five.
10: Yeah, of course. And maybe if you're 55,
14: you
10: don't understand it. Yeah. And, you know, so often, and we've talked about this, where we share the loss of parents together. Both my parents died by the time I was 11, 12. And so we've talked about that. But so often when I speak, and I'm sure it's true when you speak, you'll have a line of people that still have great bitterness or weight or guilt or shame because of that lack of healthy parental connection. But you said this in the book, and this is for everybody that would be in that line or whatever journey the Lord has put you on to teach you the things he wanted to teach you as a child. But this is so good where you wrote, we will not be judged by the last thing we did, but by the last thing Jesus did on the cross. Boom.
14: Don't you love that?
10: I love it because it relieves the guilt.
14: Yeah.
10: Even for your dad.
14: And it's the gospel. It's the truth.
10: Yeah.
14: You know, it's interesting because my father drowned himself. He was in a psychiatric hospital and he escaped one night and drowned himself in the river behind the hospital. And I decided some years ago to go back. I wanted to retrace his footsteps. And so I didn't even tell my mom because I knew she wouldn't want to do that. But I went and I found myself at the river and I felt, I thought I would feel dread, and I didn't. I felt the presence of Christ. And I felt as if the Lord said, Sheila, he went from this river into my arms. And I carried him all the way home. Because my dad was like, I mean, he loved the Lord. He was a good guy.
10: Yeah.
14: But once you have some kind of brain injury, that you're just not yourself. Yeah. But I know that. And here's what's interesting. I was shocked to learn that my mom was scared to meet my dad again in heaven because he had become so violent toward the end. Mm-hmm. That thought terrified her. And it was only when I ended up at 34 in a psych hospital and my mom flew over to do some sessions with me that she began to unpack some of the pain of what had happened that she'd never spoken to anyone about, because we're Scottish. We just get on with life.
10: Yeah. No, I so appreciate that. And I think this is a good place to mention, you know, at Focus here, we have caring Christian counselors. You can call us. We want to be there for you if you're in a place of pain like that. I don't know of many organizations that will offer that, but we want to be there for you. You can call and set an appointment and they'll call you back and kind of get an idea of where you're at and some next steps you can take to get on the path of healing spiritually, emotionally. And it'll be a privilege. And John, you'll give those details.
13: Yeah, in fact, let me just say it's 800, the letter A in the word family, 800-232-6459. When you call, just ask to be connected to our counseling team and they'll arrange a time for a counselor to give you a call back.
10: Sheila, we're talking about the hope of heaven, and I want to, you know, we're just kind of laying the groundwork a little bit here, but Revelation 21:4 says, God will wipe away every tear from their eyes, and death shall be no more. Neither shall there be mourning, nor crying, nor pain anymore, for the former things have passed away. How does heaven restore in this life that kind of brokenness, to have that hope of what's coming when we're broken here?
14: You know, it's so interesting because I remember one Christmas, my mom and my sister and I are great readers. My mom read everything Charles Dickens wrote by the time she was 14.
10: Wow.
14: And so that would always be in our Christmas gifts. There would be a book. And I remember the year she gave me The Lion, the Witch, and the Wardrobe. And on Christmas Day, I'm reading it and I'm getting halfway through. And I come to the place where Aslan, the lion representing Christ, is slain. And I throw the book across the room and my mom says, "What's wrong with you?" And I said, Aslan died. This is terrible. I hate this book. And she said, "Then you need to read on." I have kept that in mind all my life. If you find yourself in a tough place right now, then you need to read on, because the story's not over.
10: Well, that's
14: God
10: so
14: has promised, not that everything is good or that everything feels good, but God has promised that he will bring good from everything that happens in our life.
10: You know, Sheila, you have a great knack for looking at everyday life situations and applying them spiritually. I felt more in tune when I was a younger Christian that I could do that pretty well. I'd be at a stoplight going, "Lord, you had me stop at this red light so I can look at somebody and point to you." You know, I was just like on fire for every moment. And I think at times, especially if you've been a Christian a long time, we can start to lose that perspective that there's so many great spiritual analogies every day right in front of us, if we can see them. And in that context, you say that you can know what heaven is and that we have a place there to belong. And you related it to a story where your son forgot his pass. Describe what happened and how that became a spiritual moment.
14: For 20 years, I was part of something called Women of Faith. We had 30 conferences a year around the country. And my son was little at the time, so I had a girl who would travel with me so that just when I was on stage, Christian could be with her. So I was over in the arena Friday night. I'm supposed to be speaking. And they have backstage passes. And to come to where the speakers are, you have to have an all-access pass. You can't just have one to get to the bookstore or something. But they'd forgotten theirs. And I'm expecting them over for dinner, but they haven't arrived. So I go to look for them and I find them at the security desk and they don't have their passes, so they're not going to let them in. And Christian, who's probably 5 at the time, sees me and says, "That's my mom. I'm with her." And I thought, the beautiful thing about that is because of Jesus, we have an all-access pass into the presence of God. That if anybody, like if you ever feel the enemy attack you and say, "Who do you think you are?" You can point to Jesus and say, "That's my Savior. I'm with him."
10: That is so good. Did Christian catch that? Did you parlay that into that message?
14: Yeah, it's funny. We've done that throughout his whole life. In fact, if you walk up the stairs in our house, next time you come to Dallas, you need to come over and have a cup of tea. But if you walk up the stairs, there's this great picture of Christian. He's 6 maybe, and he's covered in chocolate. We'd had a birthday party for one of the crew, and Christian had kind of basically dived into the cake, so he was covered in it. And I was wearing a cream suit that night. I remember because I've never worn it again. And they were about to introduce me, and suddenly I hear this little voice behind me saying, "Mom!" And I knew he just wanted one more hug. And so I knew what was going to happen. I bent down, and I hugged him, and I got covered in chocolate. And I have it framed because I said to him, "You don't clean yourself up to come to your mom, and you don't clean yourself up to come to your heavenly
10: Father. What a great lesson.
14: You come as you are."
10: Yes, what a great lesson. That's so good.
13: Well, we're loving the insights that Sheila Walsh is bringing today to Focus on the Family with Jim Daly about heaven. And we'll encourage you to get a copy of her book, The Hope of Heaven, How the Promise of Eternity Changes Everything. And you'll find that book at focusonthefamily.com/broadcast. Obviously, heaven has a lot of different meanings to a lot of different people, Sheila, but in terms of how we see heaven described in the scriptures, joy is a big part of that. What are other aspects of heaven that we can look forward to?
14: Well, I think one of the most amazing things is that I think for the first time in our lives, we'll be fully known. I think every single human being wants to be fully known and fully loved. But we're so afraid if we were fully known, we wouldn't be fully loved, that we trade away being known. And I think, I mean, I think of the number of people who are watching this broadcast or listening in and think, if people knew the real me, I would not be invited back to the party. But in heaven, you will be fully known and fully loved. Plus, I think, how cool will it be to sit down, like, I can't wait to meet Paul and thank him for some of the insights he gave us about heaven, and to sit and talk to the Apostle John. I mean, I love him because he's got this great idea of, he got it that he was loved by Jesus. Several times in his gospel, he'll say, "John, the Apostle Jesus loved."
10: Yeah.
14: You know, he'll just throw that
10: so
14: in.
10: Good. Yeah.
14: So I just think it's, and also, I think of somebody like my mom, who always wanted to be a teacher, but had to leave school at 14 to help her mother take care of my grandfather, who was very ill with Alzheimer's. And I think all those longings, I mean, I'm sure there's not one person listening right now who doesn't have something they think, gosh, I wonder what would have happened if I'd done that or done that. I believe that all those longings will be fulfilled in heaven. Artists will paint with colors they've never seen. Musicians will write songs that we've never heard those notes before. And all those things that are buried deep inside of us will come to fruition. I love it when it says that God gives you the desires of your heart, but I think he gives them first of all. The Lord places those desires and giftedness. And I just can't wait to see what that will look like when we're home.
10: You know, in that regard, so often as Christians, we tend to look at living this life with high duty, high respect and responsibility. But the Lord also gave us this life to enjoy it, right? And I think sometimes we don't translate that. We're not the most joyful people, and we should be. Let's move to that theme again of heaven. And I want to ask you about some questions, like, will we know our loved ones in heaven?
14: I believe we will. I mean, I think we will recognize one another. Now, scripture makes it clear there's no marriage in heaven, but I think we will know one another. People also ask, well, how old will they be? I've gone to, in as many commentaries, and, you know, Ruth Graham, who was really like a spiritual mentor to me, sometimes when Billy Graham would be off on a crusade, she would invite me to the house and just kind of pour into my life.
10: Wow.
14: And so some of my most favorite books are books that Ruth gave me. And I studied as much as I could to see, what do people think? How old do they think we'll be? Like, if somebody died and they're 99, are they 99 in heaven? If a baby was aborted, how old is that baby in heaven? But most, the scarlet thread that went through all of them from the 15th century up until now is, most people think we'll be about the prime of life, which might have been the age that Christ was when he gave up his life, that perhaps we'll be 33, 34. I mean, we don't know that, but I think we'll be in the best that we could ever have been.
10: That's a great thought. And again, these are just things for us to ponder.
14: Sure.
10: The Lord has all these things already set for us. But let me ask this, you know, this is a question that people, non-believers particularly, they'll ask, but unfortunately now a growing number of Christians will ask this, why won't everyone be in heaven?
14: It's the widest narrow gate in the universe. There's never been a more important RSVP sent out on this earth, this planet. I mean, Jesus made it very clear there is only one way. He said, "I am the way, I am the truth, I am life. No one comes to the Father except through me." And so for people to say, well, that's a very narrow thing, But it's the widest narrow gate there is.
10: That's a
14: beautiful
10: way.
14: Whosoever calls on the name of the Lord will be saved.
10: Yeah, it's a beautiful way to describe it. You know, that is true. Everybody is welcome.
14: Yeah, everybody's
10: But not everybody welcome. Will say yes.
14: No. And that's so hard.
10: Yeah.
14: There's a gentleman who writes to me once or twice a year, and it's always about the fact that he's still worried that his sons are not believers.
10: Mm-hmm.
14: And he's done everything he can. And I tell him this story of when I was growing up in Scotland in our little church, I loved our Tuesday night prayer meeting. Now, there weren't many of us. There was maybe just like 20 of us who would go. But this one man from way up in the north of Scotland, every Tuesday prayed for his wife.
10: Mm-hmm.
14: And, you know, he would pray with tears rolling down his face. And she was a lovely lady, but she wouldn't come to church. And I remember asking him one day, Jimmy, do you wonder why God hasn't answered that prayer? And he was quiet for a moment. And he said, "He's never failed me yet, lass. I don't think he'll start now." And it was after I got back from seminary and went to Jimmy's funeral, I discovered it was at his service that she gave her life to Jesus. A lifetime's not too long to pray.
10: Yeah, that's so beautiful. Mm-hmm. I'm always encouraged, especially like an 80-year-old who comes to Christ.
14: Yeah.
10: You know, they've lived it. They know it. They know good and evil. And they finally relent. Yeah. It's always good.
14: Yeah.
10: But it's especially good when a 7-8-year-old
14: comes
10: to Christ. I remember a letter that Dr. Dobson received from a family, and this little girl said, "I know I was a sinner, and my whole life was being sinful." She was like 7. I was going, man, what a great heart. You have a story about your dog, Charlie, I think that illustrates this salvation illustration, and what happened with, I think it involved a rain gutter or something.
14: Yeah, he was a little West Highland White Terrier. I loved that wee dog. And he had a tennis ball that he loved to play with. And we were out one day and it had been raining. We're in the park and I'm throwing the tennis ball, but it went too far. It went out the gate and actually went down into a storm drain.
10: Mm.
14: And I'm calling his name, but all he can see is this jolly tennis ball. And Charlie follows the ball and disappears into the storm drain. And I do everything I can to try and get him out of there. But there's a big metal plate. I can't move it. I break all my nails, start knocking on my neighbor's doors. And one of my neighbors came out and he said, "Let me get a crowbar from the garage." So he and his teenage son came out and they got the metal plate up. And we could see Charlie, he was about 6 feet down on a little ledge, shivering. And I thought, if he slips off that ledge, we've lost him.
10: Hmm.
14: And so the dad said, "Here's what we're going to do. My son is tall and skinny. I'm going to hold him by the ankles and lower him down." That boy's now in my will, by the way. I'm going to lower him down. And he's going to, and I said, "Just whenever you get to him, if he barks or bites you, please just hold on and don't let go." And he rescued my little dog.
10: Hmm.
14: But I imagine, it's just my imagination, a day in heaven's courts where God the Father said to Jesus, "I'm going to lower you down into the darkness and they're not going to treat you well."
10: Great analogy.
14: I'll hold on to them.
10: Sheila, again, I said this before, but your ability to bridge a common everyday story into a spiritual element, a spiritual truth, is great. And I think that's why so many people connect with your storytelling and your ability to help us see that connection in this life. Sometimes, again, the busyness of life, it gets obscured, and we need those reminders from people that are constantly looking to say, "You know what? That reminds me of heaven." And it's beautiful. So thank you for those reminders today. Let's come back next time and get more into those questions if you can.
14: Thanks, Jim.
10: What an amazing conversation with Sheila Walsh. And you know, I think Sheila losing her dad at just 5 years old was devastating. I lost my mom at age 9, and it isn't something you ever get over. Sheila has an amazing ability to take that pain that she experienced and provide hope to the person who feels hopeless in that moment. And that's why her book is called The Hope of Heaven, and that's the hope we have in Jesus Christ. If you don't have that hope, get in touch with us. We have counselors who will pray with you, and we have a great online resource called Coming Home that will give you next steps for making Jesus Christ the Lord of your life. There's far more in Sheila's book, The Hope of Heaven, that we couldn't cover today. We're going to come back next time to do a little bit more digging.
13: Yeah, but don't wait to get your copy. 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
10: You know, John, a data point that I love to follow is how many people are coming to Christ through Focus on the Family each and every year. Well, last year, we saw 173,000 people come to Christ through Focus on the Family. That is awesome.
13: It's incredible.
10: I think it's the core metric for us. 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John ends
13: up
10: blending
13: it. 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
6: You know, I think we've all had those countdowns in our lives. You know, like when it's the last week of school and summer vacation was coming up. Man, we would count down those days. What about when it got to be a couple days before Christmas? Oh, is Christmas ever going to be here when you're a kid? I remember counting down every day before my birthday, you know. Or what about now when we plan a two-week vacation? Those last couple days at work are brutal. Why? We've already kind of checked out in our mind for our vacation. Yes, whenever we have an important date, what's a graduation, getting married, a new job, a baby coming, there's an anticipation, an excitement, an unsure expectation that centers in our soul. You know, we're not sure how it's going to turn out, but we always hope for the best. And then there's those, well, not so good times in life. Maybe you have to go to court. You know, you ever had that happen? You know, I've had to do that. I remember when I got my third speeding ticket in a row in a very short period of time. And that speeding ticket, I had to go to Orange County Court. And it's like, I'm thinking, are they going to revoke my license? I mean, like, what's going to happen here? And I just remember being in massive prayer, like, oh, Lord, please, you know, Lord Jesus, you know, it's like, I can't lose my license. And I was praying, and I was there in the court, and I'm like, Lord Jesus, help me. And then the bailiff comes out, and he says, okay, for everyone that's going to be in this particular courtroom, I need to have you all come over here. So I was in that group, and we all go over, and he goes, okay, the judge has stated that there is a shortage of blood in Orange County. And anyone willing to give a pint of blood, he will wipe out your ticket. I'm like, okay, you're going to take it right here? In fact, can you take two pints?

0: points for the next one? Okay. And so I remember going home and telling my wife, because this is a little bit of an argument, you know, because it's like we've had to pay these heavy fines on speeding tickets. And I get home and she's like, well, how much was this one? You know, and I said, oh, they wanted blood. She goes, is it more than $300? And I'm like going, they wanted blood. She's like, how much was it? I go, blood, literal blood. They want blood from my body. But anyway, I was thankful for that. But yes, we've all had those final hours before a big event, whether it was good or bad. But nothing that any of us have ever experienced in our life can even compare. The harshest thing you've ever gone through cannot compare to what Jesus had to endure. For as we continue now in our study through the Gospel of Matthew, it is literally 48 hours before Jesus will be taken, beaten unmercifully to a point that you cannot even recognize him as a human being. They will take the God-man and they will nail him to the cross. Yes, as crazy as it sounds, they will take Jesus, who never committed any crime, who lived the only sinless life that any human being has ever lived, his own people will take him. The religious leaders of the day, that is, those religious Jews that were not only just the religious people, they were also the politicians of the day, and they will orchestrate a crucifixion. Well, with that as a backdrop, let's look at our first point here, accepting his fate. As we read together, as we get into chapter 26, of course, we'll start in verse 1. It says, now when Jesus had finished all these words, he said to his disciples, you know that after 2 days, the Passover is coming, and the Son of Man will be handed over for crucifixion. Then the chief priests and the elders of the people were gathered together in the court of the high priest named Caiaphas, and they plotted together to seize Jesus by stealth or in secret and kill him. But they were saying, not during the festival, otherwise a riot might occur among the people. Yeah, you think so? Because these religious Jews that were the politicians of the day wanted to get rid of Jesus. But the people, the Jewish people, they loved Jesus. They didn't want to see anything happen to him. Well, as we saw in our last study, Jesus said at the end of time, he's going to sit on his glorious throne and all the nations will be gathered together in front of him. It's a fact that cannot be ignored. Every person from every nation, every people group, every race and language, men and women alike, will all stand before God. And this is why Jesus was going to allow evil men to conspire evil plans against him. Because God's plan all along, all the way back from the days of Adam and Eve, the first man and first woman, who ate of the forbidden fruit, choosing to sin against God, you know, God had told them not to do one thing, and they did it. They ate of the forbidden fruit. And that sin, that rebellion towards God, tainted their DNA, causing the bloodline of all humanity to be born with a sin nature. Now, who can argue with that? We all have a sin nature. We all have the potential and the desire at times to do what we know is wrong. We know it's wrong, but we do it anyway. Now, some people might say, you're saying that we're in the position that we are now because of Adam and Eve. Because they sinned, now I have a sin nature. Yes. Well, that's not fair. Well, listen, if you were Adam or you were Eve, you might have done it before they did it, okay? So they had a choice to do wrong, and they chose to do wrong, just like you have choices to do wrong, and sometimes you do wrong. So, but nonetheless, we all have a sin nature inside. But here we have Jesus. He's the God-man who's going to allow these wicked, religious, political leaders of the day to have him crucified. But if he knew exactly what they were going to do, why did Jesus allow them to do it? Because of his great love that he has for you and for me. He was going to bear the penalty of our sin to be laid upon his body. He would die for us. The Bible puts it like this in 2 Corinthians 5:21. God, who made him Jesus, who knew no sin, he was sinless, to be sin on our behalf so that we might become the righteousness of God in him. So yes, Jesus took our sin upon himself and he gave us his righteousness in his place. So that means that God made us righteous, those that have asked Jesus in their heart. Now that word righteous means in right standings with God. So that's worth a healthy amen. Yes. Okay. Yes. May praise Jesus. So he's made us in right standings with God when we shouldn't be in right standings with God. Why? Because we've all sinned. We've all done things that are wrong. But he took our sin. He paid the penalty for it. And because of that, those who embrace Jesus as Savior and Lord can be completely forgiven. Imagine that. Forgiven of the things that we've done wrong. Our souls can be renewed. We can be refreshed in our spirit. We can be revived in our souls. That word revived means to have our life poured into our soul, our literal life being poured into our soul. I wonder how many people we know that they're alive physically, yet they're lacking real life in their soul, almost like they're lifeless during life. I think we all know people like this. And wasn't there a TV show that's not on anymore, but it used to be? It's called The Walking Dead. Yes, Jesus came to restore life to all the people that are walking dead. I wonder if anyone here feels like that today. Maybe you're a life sufferer, lost in a world of the living. Well, if you are that person, you came to the right place here today. But again, Jesus came to die because of God's great love. Jesus was born from a virgin, as you know. Her name was Mary. And he walked as a man just like us. He had a body just like us, but he was God on the inside. Now, he had no special treatment, and he was born on the wrong side of the tracks, and he was raised by a really poor family. You know, now Jesus, you know, he could have been born to anyone. He could have been born to some little princess and a prince in a palace somewhere. But Jesus chose to leave the kingdom of heaven and be born to a family that was extremely poor. He had nothing. Now, why would he do that? So that none of us could say, you know, Jesus, you don't know what it's like being me. I don't get any breaks in this life. Man, there's nothing handed to me on a silver platter. It's like, you don't know what it's like. It's like, yes, I do. I know what it's like to go to bed hungry. Yes, Jesus never had any earthly possessions. All that he owned was the clothes on his back. And he bore our sin on his own body, and he became the ultimate sacrifice for you and for me. Now, everybody who is willing can have the hope of heaven. But if they reject this, they're rejecting heaven. They're rejecting Jesus. They're rejecting it all. Jesus put it like this in Matthew chapter 10, verse 32. He says, everyone who confesses me before men, meaning you've asked me into your life as your Savior and your Lord, and you tell other people about it, like you're not ashamed and you tell other people. He says, when you die and you stand before me in heaven, I will confess you before my Father who is in heaven. But he went on to say, but if you deny me before men and you don't let other people know that you're following me, he says, I will deny you before my Father who is in heaven. The Bible goes on to say in Romans 6:23, he says that the wages of sin is death. He's saying everyone who commits sin, which is everybody, he says the wages of that sin is death. So you commit sin, even one sin. We've all committed way more than one sin. But it's like even one sin, the wages of sin is death. But the free gift of God is eternal life in Christ Jesus our Lord. Romans 8:3 says, for what the law could not do, weak as it was to the flesh. See, the law of God, the commandments of God, they can't save you. All the law does is point out where we sin. So the law says, oh, you broke this, you sinned. Oh, you broke that, you sinned. Oh, you messed up there again. You lied, you cheated, you stole, you did all these things. It's like you connived, just push someone in the back, you know. All of these things, all the law can do is point out your sin. It can't save you. But what he goes on to say in Romans 8, he says, what the law could not do, God did. He sent his own son in the likeness of sinful flesh as an offering for sin, and he condemned sin in the flesh. Jesus died in our place on the cross. Yes, we can be saved. We can have a real relationship with God now, who created the universe. Now, as you know, Jesus had told the disciples this multiple times, what was going to happen. You know, I'm going to die. I'm going to go to Jerusalem. They're going to take my life. But they just didn't seem to hear Jesus. They couldn't get it, like they couldn't comprehend it. Jesus told them this back in Matthew chapter 16, verse 21. I'm going to go to Jerusalem. They're going to take my life. He told them again in Matthew chapter 17, verse 22. I'm going to go to Jerusalem. They're going to kill me. He said it again in Matthew chapter 20, verse 18. Then he said it again blatantly in the parable of the landowner that we looked at. And now again, he's saying it here in chapter 26, verse 2. He directly tells the disciples, it's going to happen in 2 days. What? It's going to happen? You're going to be crucified in 48 hours? Why didn't that just stop the disciples in their tracks? Why didn't they ask him, okay, whoa. You know, Lord, I think we've been hearing you say this for a while now. Did you just say that in 48 hours you're going to be dead? They're going to crucify you? They didn't say a word. You know, crucifixion was the most horrid, you know, brutal, savage way a person could die because it took a long time. It wasn't just like chopping someone's head off or shooting them in the head. It's like it took a while to die. You would hang on that cross and you would just suffer. It was a long, agonizing, painful, and miserable death. And why did they do it like that? They wanted it like that because Rome would line all the cities that they dominated with people dying by crucifixion. So when people were coming into the city, they would see these people in these horrific positions dying. Birds would come down and start eating their flesh while they were still alive. And it would just put the fear of the Romans in you. It would be like, you break our laws, this could happen to you. They're like, okay, so that's why they did it. But somehow this seemed to have gone right over the disciples' heads once again. Maybe they just couldn't deal with the magnitude of the thought of Jesus hanging on a cross like they see these other people when they walk into a city. But at the same time, the chief priests and the elders, who were not just, again, the religious leaders, they were the politicians of the day in Israel, and they were losing their political power over the people. So in verse 3 and 4, they were not only plotting to seize Jesus secretly, but they were going to kill him. Imagine that. These religious politicians, knowing they couldn't win over Jesus, they decided if you can't beat him, just kill him. Wow, where did you ever see that played out? Like, yeah, two assassination attempts on Donald Trump. They've calling him Hitler now. They're doing everything they can against this guy. How do we get rid of this guy? He just won't go away. But notice, it wasn't the Roman occupiers of Israel that would just seize Jesus. No, it was the religious leaders who failed in God's calling in their life. What was God's calling to these religious leaders? It was to reach out to the world, to every single nation of people, to share God's love and truth with them. Remember when God called Abraham? See, the Jewish people didn't exist. And it's not like they were just some people group. God created them. He took a guy named Abraham and his wife, Sarah, from the land of the Chaldeans. He's like, I'm going to make you my chosen people. So it started with Abraham and Sarah. God just created them, but there was a reason. So as soon as God called Abraham in chapter 12 of Genesis, he says, now the reason I'm creating you, the reason I'm going to make you a father of many nations is because I want you to take the truth of my word and I want you to take it to all the nations of the world. I want the whole world to know that they can come to know me and have salvation in me. But what did the Jewish people end up doing? They were like a bunch of toddlers. Mine. I'm going to keep it for me. And they didn't share it with the rest of the Gentile nations. They didn't share it with everybody else. It was like for us and us only. And these religious leaders, oh my goodness, they were going to keep it for themselves. And they were going to profit politically and personally through being overbearing with the Jewish nation. You know, and so they set themselves over the people. Yes, they claimed it was all about the people. We're just doing this for you, just to protect you. But it was really all about them. And just like the, Jesus said in the parable of the landowner, God would send his own son, yet they would end up killing his son. Which brings up our second point, anointing the Savior. Let's pick up and read what it goes on to say, Matthew 26, verse 6. Now, when Jesus was in Bethany, there's a little village outside of Jerusalem, at the home of Simon the leper, a woman came to him with an alabaster vial of very costly perfume, and she poured it on his head as he reclined at the table. But the disciples were indignant when they saw this and said, "Why the waste? For this perfume might have been sold for a high price and the money given to the poor." But Jesus, aware of this, said to them, "Why do you bother this woman? For she has done a good deed to me. For you will always have the poor with you, but you do not always have me. For when she poured this perfume on my body, she did it to prepare me for burial. Truly I say to you, whoever or wherever the gospel is preached in the whole world, what this woman has done will also be spoken of in memory of her." And here we are, 2,000 years later, and what are we doing? We're talking about this woman right now, just like what Jesus said. So what a moment we have before us here. You know, it becomes even more real when we add the other two accounts of this very same story that are recorded in the Gospel of Mark chapter 14 and the Gospel of John chapter 12, all record this. So we're going to put the facts from all three of those together here so that we can have more details on exactly what happened 48 hours before Jesus was crucified. Now, while he was still in Bethany, just outside of Jerusalem, we're told that Jesus is in the house of Simon the leper, meaning he had leper at one point, but not anymore. Now, leprosy was an incurable flesh-eating disease that was highly contagious. The victims would be completely cast out of society. In fact, if they were out walking, they'd have to yell at people 50 feet away and say, "I'm unclean, I'm unclean." So they were cast out of their own families, their friends, culture, society. They were driven out by themselves, and no one could come close to them. So on Jesus' one side was Simon, the man that Jesus actually healed of this incurable disease called leprosy. Now, on his other hand, the Gospel of John tells us, was Lazarus. Now, Lazarus was the man who died and was buried in a grave for 4 days. Now, he raised him from the dead about a week ago. So Jesus raised him, and right before Palm Sunday. So again, we're right 2 days before he was being crucified. So he did it right before Palm Sunday. So it's about a week ago that he raised him from the dead. So on one side, we have a man that was banished from culture, his family, and society. On the other side, we have a man that was taken from society by death. Yet now they're both alive, and they're both healthy. Who else is in the room? Well, we know that the 12 disciples were in there. We know that this woman, who the Gospel of John tells us, was Lazarus' sister Mary. So her sister Martha was probably there. Mary Magdalene was probably there. And there's probably a handful of other people that are there. Okay, now this Mary, that is Lazarus' sister, she's about to offer a costly gift. Now, what a picture of love and devotion that we have in front of us here. Because Mary demonstrates what real love is for Jesus that was unmatched during Jesus' earthly ministry. Nobody in the room seems to have a clue of what's going to happen in less than 48 hours, except this woman, this young woman, Mary. She's like the only one that gets it. And so everyone's talking, you know, it's like a gathering, you know, everyone's got, you know, 15 different conversations going. People are laughing and telling jokes, you know, whatever. It's that whole noise going and everything. But then Mary enters the room. She's holding a pound of pure nard. This was a very expensive perfume, and it's a lot of it. It's all together, and it's never been opened. It's sealed. Verse 7 tells us that it was extremely costly. John tells us in the Gospel of John that it was worth 300 denarii. That's approximately 11 months' worth of wages. It had a worth of what? $50,000, $60,000, $70,000 plus? This was like an investment that you never open, you never do anything with it. It was like maybe like a 401k plan that you'd save for a rainy day. This was a family treasure of great value, both monetarily and sentimentally. It was probably handed down to Mary by her mother and maybe her mother's mother. Yet Mary breaks the seal. It's no longer, she breaks the seal. And instead of just taking a little bit out and pouring the rest of it in like 30 or 40 other bottles, she just takes the whole thing and pours it on Jesus' head. It's a beautiful fragrance here. It must have consumed the entire house instantly, because just a drop on you, you'd be able to smell it. She's got the whole thing, dumps the whole thing out. And there's a hush that fills the room. Every conversation is stopped. It's captivated everybody's attention. According to our text, along with the Gospel of Mark, Mary poured out, again, the whole jar, anointing Jesus from his head, down his back, over his beard, down his lap, onto his feet. Then Mary, according to the Gospel of John, she falls to the floor right at Jesus' feet, and she wipes his feet with her hair. This, of course, is a sign of worship and surrender. It was an act of great love and devotion. And it's worth pointing out that every time we read of this particular Mary, she is sitting at the feet of Jesus.
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5: The most normal thing when you're being accused of something and you're not guilty, you get mad. Scott, I was hearing Dr. Charles Stanley about David, when his men finally kidnapped the 600 men, wanted to stone him, and that he didn't do nothing but stay still, be calm, and just give it to God and let God handle it. 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If you're not guilty, you shouldn't have nothing to worry about. 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
8: 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Due to ongoing uncertainty surrounding overseas travel conditions and future international travel considerations, the Italy Unfiltered Tour has been canceled. As a result, the Italy Unfiltered Dream Vacation Sweepstakes has also been canceled and no prize will be awarded. 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The Italy Unfiltered Tour has been canceled. As a result, the Italy Unfiltered Dream Vacation Sweepstakes has also been canceled and no prize will be awarded. 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
10: During the War for Independence, General George Washington, the man we refer to today as the father of our country, led American troops through military defeat after defeat. And in the bitter winter of 1777, he wrote this somber note to a friend in Philadelphia. Quote, "You might have tracked our army from White Marsh to Valley Forge by the blood on their feet," end of quote. Many soldiers continued to march through the deep snows of Pennsylvania without shoes. Others suffered from disease, hunger, and freezing conditions. Nearly 2,000 of Washington's men died. Yet George Washington did not lose faith. Amid the hardship, loss, and uncertainty of Valley Forge, he turned to God in prayer. At a time when our nation once again faces division and uncertainty, may we follow Washington's example, kneeling humbly, praying faithfully, and asking God to guide the future of America.
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19: I'm Keith Stevens. Welcome to Keep the Faith, a place designed to be a refuge of hope and encouragement.
20: And I'm Donna Cruz. You know, hope can spread easily from person to person. Something you hear today might inspire you to reach out and change another's life for the better.
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1: Whenever you face the next tragedy, whatever that might be, it's okay to hurt. But remember, God can bring the best from the worst.
21: I just don't think it's a metaphor for something else. I think it actually means to love your neighbor. With every act of love, we
19: bring the kingdom come. Tragedies, we certainly don't ask for them. But next on Keep the Faith, our relationship chef shares how they can be a force for good in your life.

0: keep the faith.
1: Hi, I'm Donna Cruz. 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It's a question that Keep the Faith's relationship chef, Dr. Joe Beam, helps people answer daily. 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
2: In a Bible class I was teaching, I asked people to tell me a story about some tragedy in their life that turned out to be a blessing. A fellow named Carl told me about his first wife and how much he loved her, all the great things they did together, one of which was she wanted to learn how to skydive. On her third jump, her chute didn't open. He said, my life fell apart. I farmed my kids out to my sister. I stumbled around for a while. And I said, that's a terrible story. I hear the tragedy. Where's the blessing? He pointed to the woman sitting next to him. He said, she is. I met her. Not only did we fall in love and marry each other, but she's a Christian. I wasn't before, neither was my wife, and probably my children wouldn't have been either. But this woman led me to Jesus and changed my life. And then as my children got older, she led them to Jesus, which changed their lives. So what's the blessing? Oh, I hated losing the love of my life, but I love this woman dearly, and I have eternal life. So what's the recipe here? Whenever you face the next tragedy, whatever that might be, it's okay to hurt. But remember, God can bring the best from the worst.

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It is the currency that we cannot get enough of. Everybody wants it, and when we have it, we know it. And the world intrinsically needs who you are and not anybody else. I'm free.

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1: Hey, I'm Keith Stevens. If there's one thing Mr. Rogers taught us, it was the value of loving everybody just the way they are. Bob Goff has taken that on as the mission of his life. He wrote the New York Times best-selling book, Love Does, and a new one called Everybody Always. Bob shares about a friend affected deeply by that love.
2: Carol's so dear to not only us, but everybody in the community, because we have a parade every year on our block. And our block's only 8 houses long. And we always pick one of the neighbors to be the queen and somebody else to be the grand marshal. And so Carol was our queen, and everybody, even at the grocery store, calls her Your Majesty. Isn't that beautiful? And right before New Year's, she went in for a checkup, and the doctor said, Carol, you're going to die. And so she came home for hospice, and I asked her, Carol, what's something you've always wanted to do that you've never had a chance to do before? And she said, you know what? I've never toilet papered anybody's house. So we did. We went across the street. We TP'd the house across the street. She wanted to do it at 4 in the afternoon. I'm like, girl, you usually go at midnight, but like, whatever. And while we're doing this, the police come. And they say, this is a misdemeanor. I'm like, buddy, sue me. So one of the beautiful things that happened this year is that we had the parade again. And Carol was just too weak to get out of the house. So we picked her up and we put her in the front window of her house. And we changed the parade route. And all 700 of us walked right through her front yard. And she just sat in the window blowing kisses goodbye to each person as they put their noses up against the window. And just shortly after that, Carol passed away. And you know what? I just love the idea of extravagant love. Like, Carol gave it to us. We were given it to her. I just think there's something beautiful that happens when we honor one another, when we see each other. Philippians talks about that, seeing each other as more worthy than ourselves. And then most importantly, love your neighbor. I just don't think it's a metaphor for something else. I think it actually means to love your neighbor. And Jesus didn't make a list of who our neighbor was so we wouldn't figure out who's not on it, right? Just like love everybody. Figure out who's on your left and on your right and behind you and in front of you. That's your neighbor.

the first thing I'm going to get up and do is not going to be fill the dishwasher. It's not going to be go walk with my friend. It's going to make sure that I get my God time in. There's something about doing that that relieves the guilt of everything else that you don't get checked off your list that day. Did I do what was most important? Yes, I did.

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1: I'm Donna Cruz. It can be easy for some people to feel like they need to control everything. If that's you, Michelle Pilar can relate. She's a Grammy-nominated singer, author, and travels with her unique women's conference called The Clothesline. Michelle says life is better when we stay in our own lane.
2: Okay, am I the only one that's confused around here? I mean, what part of my life is God's job, and what part is my job? If you're like me, it's really hard to know sometimes. When is it time to fight like a lion? And when is it time to just hold my tongue, give it to God, knowing He'll do my fighting for me? My problem is I get it all backward. You know what I'm talking about. Like the times I just have to say that one little thing to my husband or my kids or anybody. It doesn't feel right even before the words come out of my mouth. But I go ahead and say it anyway, and there I go, doing God's job. You know, it's really tough to find that kind of constraint. But one day I had an epiphany. I opened up my Bible and every verse read like a job description. I mean, they were jumping off the page at me, like, in everything give thanks. Wow, that's a tough job. God can't do it for me. Or when He says, I know the plans I have for you, for a hope and a future. Whew, I'm so glad that's God's job. It's all right there in black and white. Now, all I gotta do is read it and let it work in my life.

When you go through difficult times and you stick with each other and you keep a positive spirit, you're far more likely to come out on the other side together, and you've grown in the process. If you

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1: As we get older, the things that we can't do anymore, I used to love to rollerblade, and now because of my balance, I just really the fear of falling over and breaking my wrist or my leg. But what I do is I work with the kids in Santa Ana, PAL. I go with them on the field trips, and I live my life through them, and I praise the Lord, and I pray with them, and it's just a gift to be able to be of service and be just a good person, help other young people experience the things that, as a child, some of the things I was not able to do.

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2: Important information regarding the Italy Unfiltered Dream Vacation Sweepstakes and the Italy Unfiltered Group Tour scheduled for September 2026. Due to ongoing uncertainty surrounding overseas travel conditions and future international travel considerations, the Italy Unfiltered Tour has been canceled. As a result, the Italy Unfiltered Dream Vacation Sweepstakes has also been canceled and no prize will be awarded. We understand this may be disappointing and appreciate your interest and participation. Additional information regarding the cancellation is available on our station's website on the Contests and Sweepstakes page. The Italy Unfiltered Tour has been canceled. As a result, the Italy Unfiltered Dream Vacation Sweepstakes has also been canceled and no prize will be awarded. 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
4: During the War for Independence, General George Washington, the man we refer to today as the father of our country, led American troops through military defeat after defeat. And in the bitter winter of 1777, he wrote this somber note to a friend in Philadelphia. Quote, "You might have tracked our army from White Marsh to Valley Forge by the blood on their feet," end of quote. Many soldiers continued to march through the deep snows of Pennsylvania without shoes. Others suffered from disease, hunger, and freezing conditions. Nearly 2,000 of Washington's men died, yet George Washington did not lose faith. Amid the hardship, loss, and uncertainty of Valley Forge, he turned to God in prayer. At a time when our nation once again faces division and uncertainty, may we follow Washington's example, kneeling humbly, praying faithfully, and asking God to guide the future of America.
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6: Good morning to you, 5 a.m. I'm Donna Rush with KDAR's Morning Rush. 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

0: I want to know God's will. I want to hear His voice. And as we yield to certain things, God's will becomes clear, and because that's a principle. That person's like, no, I'm not yielding to anybody. I'm the captain of this ship. I don't yield to anybody. They're not going to be led of God, because that's not a gentle, humble spirit. God has a hard time moving that person who wants to do things His own way, because God teaches the humble and the gracious His way. He leads those who are willing to follow. Rebekah and Isaac submitted to God's will. And this is another key of being led by God.
1: 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Today on Regaining Lost Ground, we hear part two of the message titled, If All Is Well, Why Am I Like This? And is from the sermon series Through the Bible. English writer and preacher John Bunyan, when speaking on humility, once said, the people of the Lord in humility are to lay themselves and their prayers and all that they have at the foot of their God, to be disposed of by Him as He in His heavenly wisdom sees best, yet not doubting, but God will answer the desire of His people in the way that will be most for their advantage and His glory. 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And now, from Westside Christian Fellowship in Leona Valley, California, here's Pastor Shane Eidelman.
0: If you can understand, hey, no matter what happens, God is my anchor. I'm holding on to Him for dear life. I'm not going to waver. It might be difficult. I might have ups and downs, but Lord, I'm going to see this through, and I'm going to follow You until the day I die. Life will become a lot easier for you because you're not on an emotional roller coaster. Anybody been there? Do you know it's funny that we get our word happy from the word happenstance? Which means what's happening to me. But true biblical joy comes from who's within me. And so I can have tremendous joy where most people would not have any happiness. Does that make sense? Because joy is inner belief, inner strength in God and what He can take you through. And it changes your life. I just want to brag even on the Harbaughs. Are they here? Joe's here. I don't know if your wife's here. But it went through, a very difficult season. With their daughter. Her picture's still on her refrigerator, prayed for her, and she's really, really improving greatly. But I've never seen Joe worship like I've seen Joe worship the last 6 months. I mean, talk about from where he went even a year and a half ago to where now, it's what happened? Well, it wasn't a bed of roses. Difficulty and challenges, it breaks us, it humbles us. And then when we come in, we sing worship songs, Amazing Grace, how sweet that is, it saved a wretch like me. Lord, You are my strength, You are my sick, You are my provider, Jehovah Nisi, Jehovah Jireh, Jehovah Sikkenu. We know Him as all these words in the Old Testament because He takes you through the storm and He leads me behind by still waters. He leads my soul into He holds me, comforts me, though I walk through the valley of the shadow of death, I will fear no evil because I have seen the risen Savior. My eyes have seen the King of glory. And now you become a worshiper because God has touched your hearts. So that's a wonderful thing. He gives us a challenge to change us, a crisis to conform us. And if I were to be honest with you this morning, I don't like this part of God's will. Man, if I look over my life, broken, I'm broken, I'm broken. It's. I'd like to tell you I arrived, but it's not. You're not going to arrive until you're 6 feet under. It just happens, and you better become better, not bitter. You better humble yourself, repent, and let God change your heart. I remember. I don't think my daughter would mind me sharing, but this is a while ago. I think I shared with you a year and a half ago, 2 years ago. But we got home, and she goes, so I'm busy, and then she goes, Dad, you're always praying for everyone else, but you never pray for me. stagger, fall down. And so now I try to make it a point to pray more with my kids and invest into them. And see, you have to have that breaking, right? What about if I say, well, I'm just busy. Don't you know who I am? I'm busy. You know I love you. That's pride. That's making excuses. I can give you 1,000 examples where I've been humbled. Have you? Amen. The kids do not lie. My man, spouses don't lie if they love you too. Lots of breaking. It's a continual process. So she wondered, what is going on? So she went to inquire of the Lord. Next verse. And the Lord said to her, 2 nations are in your womb. This is huge. This is, here we have Esau and Jacob. We have the nation of Israel and the Arabs. This is a big, big deal in the center of God's will. 2 nations are in your womb. 2 people shall be separated from your body. 1 shall be stronger than the other, and the older shall serve the younger. See, this is different. The younger always served the older. The birthright was given to the older, the firstborn. But in this case, it's going to be reversed. The older, which is going to be Esau, is going to have to serve the younger, which is going to be Jacob. So apparently we know how they came out of the womb, in what order. When her days were fulfilled, God would say that quite often. There's a season in life. You don't have a baby 2 weeks later. You have 9 months. There's a growth process that goes from this size to this size. And there's a time of fulfilling. So many times we want something. God, I feel this. I feel you're going to do this in my life, or I want this. But there's a waiting period. There's a time of fulfillment. Let you grow. God's saying, I need you to grow so I can do in you what I want to do in you. And I was just thinking this week, a lot of when I got started in the ministry, and then even after, I've watched some pastors fall. And, I would follow their ministry. Some of them didn't fall. But a lot of pastors started out churches. Like, say, Francis Chan started out, and he didn't fall. But in his 20s, I think, Mark Driscoll in his 20s, I think Perry Noble in his 20s, Steve Furnick in his 20s. I'm like, I'm glad God didn't call me in my late 20s. I wasn't even ready till 40. But isn't that interesting? Because God says, okay, here's what I've called you to do, but it's not fulfilled yet. Because I've got to hurt you in a good way. I've got to break you. I've got to humble you. I've got to get these addictions out of you, or these strongholds out of you. I've got to get this pride out of you. I've got to get you ready so when you're called, you don't fall. You don't see a little apple tree producing 500 pounds of apples. It would fall. It would collapse. And so that just really stood out to me this morning when her days were fulfilled. Here's the nations. They're coming. Maybe that prayer is going to be answered. Maybe that what God's called you to do is going to happen, but it's not yet fulfilled. Now, I'm careful because those guys on TV say it's just around the corner. They're speaking to thousands of people. Your blessing is right there. You're going to be the head, not the tail. You're going to prosper. And just keep holding tight and holding tight. But if God is dealing with you about besetting sin, you better handle that first. Because our waiting period could be a period of delay. Because God is wanting to change our heart, wanting us to repent. I'm often shocked, and I've shared this before. Did you know the nation of Israel, once they left Egypt, they could have got to the promised land in about 12 days? Wait, 12 days? 40 years. Why did it take them 40 years? And actually, God destroyed every one of them in the wilderness except Jacob. Except Caleb and Joshua. Why is that? Because my people tested me. They had stiff necks. They tested me. They grumbling and complaining. Spirit of offense, critical spirit. And God said, I let them wander in the desert, and I couldn't fulfill my will in their life. And as much as I don't like to say that because it's not motivational, it's the truth. And I cringe sometimes when I see the guys on TV or radio even sometimes that are, they're speaking like so many people in this blanket statement that your dream is just around the corner. Your blessing is about ready to burst. And that could be very true in the lives of many people. You can claim that. I believe it. For example, if God puts something on your heart, there's a waiting period, you're pressing in, you're praying, you're getting rid of besetting sin, you're humbling yourself, you're doing, it's just in that waiting time that God is developing you. And I often pray, Lord, am I wasting time in my waiting time? Is there something you want me to deal with that I'm not dealing with that is holding me back? There's a lot of scriptures on that too. And against popular belief, God is not a puppet master. He gives us the ability to make decisions that will alter our course. And if we're not fully surrendered to God, we can really jump outside of God's will. So twins were born in her womb. So a couple of things. She prayed rather than complained. She prayed rather than complained. Oh, who needs to hear that today? Four people. That's hard. I mean, that is a hard one because in complaining and grumbling is within us, is it not? And I know I said that about California, but guess who has to deal with it every day, grumbling, complaining too? Hello? I mean, it's like, here it comes. It's just by nature. Those darn officials. Biden, open the pipeline. I mean, okay, I'm going to get off track. Let's see. And this whole thing on electric cars just cracks me up because our power grid can barely handle what we have now. Come on, guys, stop egging me on. Okay. Isn't it true? What sense? Common sense. You know, it's just... And also the husband pleaded and interceded for his wife. Guys, the husband pleaded and interceded for his wife. The defender, the husband, defended his home primarily with prayer. Guys, if you're not defending your home, if you're not leading in this area, let me encourage you this morning to do that. And don't say, oh, I bet Pastor Shane's home has all this in order. Nope. I'm up like 4 hours before my wife, and she texts me, want to pray? I'm like, want to pray? I'm not even home. I'm gone. My day started. Let's do devotional with the kids. Okay, sounds great. And then all hell breaks loose. The little ones don't want to listen. It's like, what in the world is going on? But you've got to fight for those things. So we better plan on a family devotional tonight. I'm going to try it again. But they defend the home primarily with prayer. The husband is that prayer warrior. And guys, let me just throw this out there. I threw it out there on Father's Day, and it was incredible how many guys came to morning worship. But then it's like... It's over. That has to be the pulse, the spiritual pulse of our heart. That's why we open at 6 in the morning, to get worship on. We have communion every Sunday. Every Sunday it's up here at communion and getting our hearts right before God. It's incredible. That's how you're going to defend your home. He also submitted to the needs of his wife. He also submitted to the needs of his wife. Did you catch that? I didn't say it the other way around. He submitted... That dangerous word, that deadly word, he submitted to the needs of his wife. You see, and biblically speaking, a man submits to Jesus Christ, and then the woman comes underneath that spiritual authority and submits to his leadership. But in doing so, he makes decisions as he submits to the needs of his family and his spouse. It's not just, I'm the man in this house. Machismo. You do what I say, when I say it. Didn't you read that Bible verse? Woman, you submit to me. That house is so out of order. If you ever have to quote that verse, you're in big trouble. Am I saying anything that is not correct? Submission is difficult. This whole idea of submission is difficult is, if all is well, why am I going through this? And this often happens in submission. Let me define this. Last week I talked about this. Submission is yielding. Correct? So what happens if you go out to the stop sign leaving and you don't yield? I found it interesting this week. God gave me a great, just showed me something. Even a police car yielded to me. He wasn't going anywhere. We were just there. It was my turn. He had to yield to me. Since normally someone I would yield to. I would yield to him. But because it intersected, he yielded to me. I got there first. See, that if you view submitting like that, it's a wonderful concept. I yield to the needs of this person, or vice versa, or the spouse yields to the needs of that person. One thing I've noticed with God is he will put something in your heart that maybe yet isn't fulfilled. For example, oh Lord, I think you want me to do that. Is that what you want me to do? Is that your dream? Okay, I'll do it right now. And you fall flat on your face. Many examples. I remember when people were even telling me this, I felt it really deep down in my soul. I mean, it was like, man, okay, I just don't know how to do it. Is when I would go and speak around 2003 is when I started speaking, traveling. Almost, it's going to come up 20 years here. A lot of people would say, you got to get this on radio. You should go on the radio. You should go on the radio for like 8 years. And I could see it. I believed it. But what am I supposed to do with that? So finally, in 2009, I believe it is, I had a message, found a guy. The funny story is, it's actually the 91.9 now that we own as a church. They actually wouldn't let me on in 2009. It's now that I'm thinking this is funny. So Morgan said, hey, why don't you contact KTLW, who's down in LA, Jack Hayford, out of Jack Hayford's church. I'm like, they're not going to let me on. That's a big station. And Gary Curtis, I'll never forget, he said, hey, we'll put you on Saturday morning, $50 for a Saturday morning. Whoa, talk about an open door. And then, of course, it snowballs. And it grows, but God put something in your heart, right? And it takes time to develop. And I share with the first service, one thing I was just reflecting on this week is a lot of people who are my age, I could mention, you know, maybe some of them a little bit younger, but maybe Steve Furnick you've seen on TV, or Mark Driscoll, Francis Chan, and others. I read Perry Noble, and some of them kind of, you know, had some issues in ministry, but a lot of them started their churches when they're like 24, 25, 26. I'm like, Lord, thank you. Praise God that I did not start this church at 26 or 32. Why? I would have been destroyed. I would have been kicked out of ministry because God wasn't yet done kicking the devil out of me. And so you see, there's a time. See, you're not, maybe those people are ready. I mean, Francis held it together well at 24. I got to hand it to him because I couldn't do that. And then so God knows it, when it's time, it's fulfilled. Okay, the 9-month gestation period. Can we call it that for women? Is that okay? Okay. So there's a period where the baby is being developed and now it gives birth. And so there is a time, there's a fulfillment in your own life. Now, before I forget, we can delay that fulfillment. Did you know that? God is not bound to just fulfill it whenever we want, because there's something in our heart called sin. And if there's besetting sin, for example, let's say God has called somebody to, let's see, be on the worship team. How's that? Vocals, or to preach, or to teach, or to start a ministry. But they're full of pride and bitterness and haughtiness and a critical spirit. You think they're going to get to that destination? They'll be humbled, and when they're ready, God could promote. I mean, just as an example, we've never, ever, that I can remember since we started the church, is if anybody came up and said, I want to be on your worship team, I want to sing. It's never happened. How does it happen then? Because we hear them. Oh, they can sing. Madeline, I didn't even know she could sing, and she can sing, her blessing. I don't know if she's here too, but when it was 2014, we were at 15, 30, somewhere, we were at a kids camp, and Blessing's by herself on a guitar. I'm like, Morgan, you didn't even tell me she could sing. She's been coming to church for a year. How do we know these people can sing? Or Pri, remember Pri before she moved? She'd just start singing back there. I'm like, that girl can sing. She's in C, let God exalt you. Let God promote you. Let another, not the words of your own mouth praise you, but let the words of your own mouth praise you. And even when Brant was leading, I heard him at our old location, like, he can sing. And Starner, and I mean, I just go in the Marlowe's when they were here helping more, and you could see that it wasn't the self-exaltation, because God will hold that person down until they're ready. And Rebecca and Isaac submitted to God's will. And that's another key to being led by God. Folks, did you know this? I want to know God's will. I want to hear his voice. Do you know he has us yielding and submitting a lot throughout our lives or throughout the week or throughout the month? And as we yield to certain things or submit to certain things, God's will becomes clear in it, because that's a principle. That person's like, no, I'm not yielding to anybody. I'm the captain of this ship. I don't yield to anybody. They're not going to be led of God, because that's not a gentle, humble spirit. Who is that old singer that used to sing that? My Way. Frank Sinatra. Yeah, couldn't get that song on my mind. I haven't heard it in years, but you know, I'm going to do things my way. And God, it's hard. God has a hard time moving that person who wants to do things his own way, because God teaches the humble and the gracious his way. He leads those who are willing to follow. So let's talk about submission for a little bit, because Rebecca and Isaac submitted to God's will. And this is another key of being led by God. Now, for those who are offended by the word submission, is there anyone out there? See, here's the thing with submission. The word has been used in a bad way. It's like, you know, you think of the word fundamentalist. You think of those who blow up abortion clinics. Or you think of 100 years ago, you would say, hey, after church, we're going to throw a gay party, meaning happy. And so things change. And so this word submission, and what happens a lot in the Muslim countries, and so the word is like, oh, I don't know about that word. Humility is a wonderful thing. So let's talk about this. 1 Peter 3:7. I think we have that one up there. 1 Peter 3:7. Wives. The NIV. It's not the nearly inspired version. It's a good version. Amen. Wives, in the same way. There's so many things. Pastor Edwin, you prayed that I had freedom this morning. Didn't have to stick with my notes. And I'm following that. So, I got to tell you guys a joke. I tried using the King James this week. I'm like, what are they talking about? And it's a great verse. If you love it, stick with it. It's incredible. It's a Textus Receptus, received text. And it's close to, I mean, it's a great translation. But for the life of me, go fetch a compass.

0: Hello, this is Pastor Shane Eidelman. I want to tell you about a new booklet I just released titled The Dark Night of the Soul. This book came from a very challenging season in my own personal life. Dark seasons reveal what we actually believe, not just what we say we believe. The phrase, the dark night of the soul, captures a moment we all dread. It's the moment when the floor drops out from underneath us and we realize that we are not in control and we come face to face with something we cannot fix. Time and time again, God demonstrates that what appears to be the end of something is actually only the beginning. So again, I want to encourage you to take time today and download my new booklet, The Dark Night of the Soul, for free right now at westsidechristianfellowship.org. 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

0: Regaining Lost Ground was pre-recorded and sponsored by Westside Christian Fellowship. Good morning to you. I'm Donna Rush with KDAR's Morning Rush. I appreciate you so very, very much. And I just thought that as part of our morning together, we could just remember this prayer that Paul prayed for the Jesus followers in Rome. And I'm going to kind of pray it over you this morning. Can I do that? Yeah. And here it is. May the God of hope fill you with all joy and peace as you trust in Him, so that you may overflow with hope by the power of the Holy Spirit. Amen. That comes from Romans 15, 13. So to go about our day, man, may our hope in Jesus just give us, you know, a confident expectation of our eternal life with Him, where there will be no more pain and no more tears. No, we will dwell forever in His presence. Isn't that an incredible hope? This hope should give us strength for this day, fueling our joy and our peace in this ever-challenging time, right? Whatever is going on in this world, whatever is going on in our lives, whew, may we overflow with hope by the power of the Holy Spirit. Amen.
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2: If you're dealing with somebody who's an addict and they will not give it up. My dad's uncle used to identify with being an alcoholic. You know how today people will identify with their sexual sin usually. When you say, love the sinner, hate the sin, the problem with that statement is if you identify as the sin, then there is no loving the sinner or hating the sin. It's the same as far as how they receive it. Well, my dad's uncle was like this when it came to his drinking. And he would come to a family gathering, Thanksgiving or something, and be a little bit drunk and bring his own booze and stuff. And he would say, if you don't accept my drinking, then you don't accept me. Like, you can't talk to me about this. I'm going to do it wherever I go. If you reject my drinking, then you reject me. When do you say, well, then we're not inviting you anymore?
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5: Thank you, God, for you. This morning, I'm Donna Rush with KDAR's Morning Rush. So glad you are here. Let's continue in God's Word with Cherish the Love. 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
7: That's what sin will do, won't it? If we continue in sin in our life, it will blind us if we don't turn. And pretty soon, if we allow it to blind us, what will then happen? It'll bind us. It'll take over our life. And then what we find ourselves in is the continual grind of conviction as we stay in our sin. And we just have that grind until we literally drop to our knees and repent and do something about it.
6: How sin creeps up on us. Today, Pastor David gives a simple, memorable way to understand sin's slippery nature. First, it blinds you. It pulls you into darkness and keeps you from seeing clearly. Then, it binds you, chaining you to destructive patterns and habits. Yet there is hope. Pastor David reminds you that Jesus gives sight to the blind and freedom to those trapped by sin. He lights your way and breaks the chains, leading you into real freedom. Now, open your Bible to the book of Judges, chapter 16, as Pastor David continues his message, A Life Redeemed.
7: He awoke out of his sleep and he said, I will go out as the other times before and shake myself. And he wist not know this. And if you underline in your Bible, this is probably an important verse. He wist not that king, that's King James, he knew not. He knew not that the Lord was departed from him. What a sad, sad circumstance that Samson has walked himself into. His power and strength is completely gone now. And we know that it's not because his hair is gone. The problem lies in his heart. And his heart is completely given over now, or has been given over to just relinquish himself from his relationship with God. And what's happened is Samson was out of touch with God and he didn't even know it. And it's so sad when we see believers in that state. And you know, we've all experienced this maybe, or probably most of us have personally experienced it in our walks with the Lord. When we've fallen in sin and we're not walking in step with God, the Holy Spirit's not on us. The Lord's power isn't with us. And yet we have no idea, do we? And we see it even in fellowships. We see it in the body of Christ when people go down that road, and it's heartbreaking. But it's reality. And this is what's happened to Samson. He doesn't even know that the hand of God is now off of him. And understand, Samson's a backslider. Because Samson, we know, is in the hall of faith here in Hebrews chapter 11. He's not an apostate. Samson is backslidden because he's walked out of step with God most of his life. And now God finally, with his long leash of long suffering, is saying, Samson.

0: Samson, enough is enough. This is the end of the line with you. You're going to have to suffer the consequence of your disobedient heart and your sin. It is said that no one is so empty as the man who has stopped walking with God and doesn't even know it. A writing on the Wittenberg door there in Germany said this, someone posted it there, said, I live in a rural community. There are lots of cattle ranches around here, and every once in a while, a cow wanders off and gets lost. Ask a rancher how a cow gets lost, and he will reply, well, the cow starts nibbling on a tuft of green grass. And when it finishes that tuft of green grass, it moves to the next tuft of green grass. It nibbles on that one. And then when it finishes that one, it goes to the next one. And then the cow may find itself nibbling on the green grass next to the hole in the fence. And after it gets done with that grass, it sees more grass through the hole in the fence. And what does the cow do? It goes through the hole in the fence and it starts nibbling on that green tuft of grass. And then it finishes and looks beyond and sees another green tuft of grass. And it goes and nibbles that one, and on and on and on. And the cow has no idea that it's lost and outside of the security and safety of that rancher's fence. And so it is the cow that literally nibbled its way into lostness. And most people understand that's the definition of backsliding. Most people don't set out to deliberately backslide in their relationship with God. It happens with a nibble here and a nibble there, a dabble in sin here, a dabble in sin there, and then we get to a place perhaps in a sin where we're defending ourselves, or we're trying to talk ourselves into how, you know, this is God's problem, he put it in me, and, you know, we just have those battles. You know what I'm talking about, those internal spiritual battles, and we'll either turn and run like the sheep in the mud hole, or what happens is we slide into a place of literally we become a pig without even knowing it. You know, all of a sudden our conscience is not affected by this nibble here. This is what's happened with Samson. He had such an appetite for worldly desires that he just, we find him his entire life, he's moving from one appetite to another, separated and called by God to deliver the people. But instead his heart was bent on nibbling on the pleasures of life. And he moved from one appetite to the next. And pretty soon, well, very early, we know he nibbled himself right outside of communion with God. And the problem is with Samson, he stayed there. He didn't turn. He didn't get back into communion with God. Let's continue as it says in verse 21. But the Philistines, they now have him. But the Philistines, he couldn't break away at this point. The Philistines took him. And they put out his eyes, they literally bored out his eyes and brought him down to Gaza and bound him with fetters of brass, chains of bronze. And he did grind in the prison house. He literally, in his sin, he's now blind, he's now binded, and we find him grinding. What they made Samson do, blind with no sight, it was the grinding mill where they would grind the wheat to separate the wheat from the chaff. And it was a job that was done by donkeys. But that lever that they attached to donkeys is now attached to Samson. And literally, he walked in a circle all day long in prison. And then he was thrown into the dungeon, the dark dungeon at night, in his blindness and being bound. And you know, that's what sin will do, won't it? If we continue in sin in our life, it will blind us if we don't turn. And pretty soon, if we allow it to blind us, what will then happen? It'll bind us. It'll take over our life. And then what we find ourselves in is the continual grind of conviction as we stay in our sin. And we just have that grind until we literally drop to our knees and repent and do something about it. And notice, we find that going on with Samson here. Verse 22, howbeit, Howbeit the hair of his head began to grow again after it was shaven. That's the grace of God, isn't it? I mean, why would it grow again? Because of God's grace. So God's grace is upon him. Then the lords of the Philistines gathered them together for to offer a great sacrifice unto Dagon, their God, and to rejoice. For they said, our God has delivered Samson, our enemy, into our hand. What they're doing is they're having a party. They're mocking the true and living God, and they're mocking God's servant Samson in their celebration. And when the people saw him, they praised their God, for they said, our God has delivered into our hands our enemy and the destroyer of our country, which slew many of us. But boy, do they have it wrong. And it came to pass when their hearts were merry, when they were drunk, that they said, call for Samson that he may make a sport, that he can come and entertain us. And they called for Samson out of the prison house, and he made sport, and they set him between the pillars, and the pillars being the temple of the Philistines. But don't we see that today? Aren't Christians made sport of in the world? I mean, in entertainment, who do they mock? They mock the Christian, don't they? They make sport of us. Any Christian character on TV is extreme in a nutcase, right? They're whacked. There's someone that no one looking at that person would ever want to be. But that's exactly what the world will do. And here the world is taking Samson and they're calling him out, entertain us. They're mocking him. They're setting them before the people. They're laughing at him. And Samson said unto the lad that held him by the hand, suffer me that I may feel the pillars whereupon the house stands, that I may lean upon the pillars myself. So Samson, he's blind, he's bound, he's forced to go round and around grinding at the wheat mill. However, please take note with this statement in verse 26, Samson is now a changed man. Samson has repented. Samson has found his way back into fellowship with God. God never left. Understand that. In our communion with God, God never leaves. It's we who leave. It's we who move. And Samson, now we find him a changed man. He's been humbled, no doubt. He's been shown the sin of his heart and his disobedience with God. He's at this moment, he's finally taken on the call of his consecrated life unto God and a life that's separated unto God. And he has finally connected his consecration with communion. That's important. Because when you get saved, you are called by God. You are called and consecrated unto him, separated unto God. But you see, when we're saved, we have to connect the separation. We have to connect the consecration with communion. We can't go out there and try to do it on our own. We can't think we can do it on our own. We can't dictate our relationship with God. Only he can bring forth communion with us. And so when we're saved, we take our consecration and connect it with communion. Samson has now finally entered into communion with God, but look what it took to get him there. That's the sad part of it. Now, whenever we have to repent, whenever we have to commune with God, there is a place of brokenness. When we were first saved, if we've truly had an encounter with Christ, we know there's brokenness, right? Because we have to be broken at the cross to have a true encounter with Christ. That's good. If it's brokenness that brings us into salvation, that's wonderful. But beyond that, our course doesn't have to be in brokenness to be in obedience to God, to be doing his will. But if we continue to be outside of the will of God in disobedience and purposely putting in our hearts not to obey, God will bring his people to that place of obedience, and it'll come through brokenness. It'll come through trial. It'll come through suffering, but it doesn't have to be that way, believer. You see, as long as you stay connected, as long as you stay in communion with the Lord, as long as when you fall, you get back up and you repent, and you desire so much in your heart to stay in that communion with the Lord, you don't have to ever experience something like what Samson's going through here. Samson is a changed man, and we see in Samson how God is so merciful and how God is so long-suffering that even in sin and our backslidden ways, we know it's what that brings us to repentance with God. It's his kindness, right? No doubt Samson, at some moment in this prison, in this Philistine temple, no doubt the hand of kindness reached out and touched Samson. And it was a heart touch. It wasn't a visual touch because he was blind. It was a heart touch, and God's kindness reached out and touched him in his blindness, his blindness, and in his grinding as well. And you see, God is like that. He loves us so much, all of us, that he'll never let go. He'll never give up. He'll always reach out to the backslider, to the sinner. And we know that it's God's love that can penetrate any kind of darkness, can it? Even the lowest of low. It was God's love that reached Joseph in the pit. It was God's love that reached Job in his agonizing despair. It was God's love that was with Shadrach, Meshach, and Abednego in the fiery furnace. And it was God's love with Daniel in the lion's den. God's love was with Jeremiah in all his lamenting. God's love was with Peter when he came under the torment of conviction in denying the Lord three times. God's love was with Paul through the stonings, the whippings, the beatings, the shipwrecks, the illnesses. God's love was always with him and his people. What does Jesus say? Ask. Ask. And you will get. He says, seek, and you will find. He says, knock, and the door will be opened unto you. Samson was in a place in this dark prison cell, suffering, but no doubt in his heart he was asking. He was seeking. He was knocking. Why, God? Why? And God spoke to him, and God entered into his heart. And he's coming out of this situation a completely changed man. Look what happens, verse 27. Now the house, the temple, the Philistine temple, was full of men and women, and all the lords of the Philistines were there. And there were upon the roof about 3,000 men and women that beheld while Samson made sport, that partied and mocked him. And Samson called. Notice this. Samson called unto the Lord and said, O Lord God, remember me in humility, no doubt. He's saying, remember me, I pray thee, and strengthen me, I pray thee, only this once, O God, that I may be at once avenged of the Philistines for my two eyes. Now you have to go with me here because there's so much more here in Samson's cry. You look at the Hebrew, what he's saying, and Samson called unto the Lord. He called unto Jehovah. He said, O Lord Jehovah. And he said, O Lord God, he's saying, my Adonai. Not just Adonai, he's crying out, my Adonai, Jehovah, again, remember me, I pray thee. And strengthen me, I pray thee, only this once, O God, Elohim, O Jehovah, my Adonai, Jehovah, Elohim, that I may be at once avenged of the Philistines for my two eyes. He's in communion with God. He's in a right communion with God at this moment. And Samson took hold, verse 29, and Samson took hold of the two middle pillars upon which the house stood and upon which it was borne up, of the one with his right hand and the other with his left. He started leaning on the two pillars. And Samson said, let me die with the Philistines. I believe no one heard it. They were partying. There were 3,000 people partying and whooping it up. And this was a cry Samson made that no one here heard as he's pushing. And understand, this is not a suicidal mission. This is a martyrdom mission that he's doing here. He is consecrated unto God. He knows exactly what he has to do for the kingdom and glory of God. And he bowed himself with all his might. He pushed with all his might. And the house fell upon the lords and upon all the people that were therein. So the dead which he slew at his death were more than they which he slew in his life. And isn't that how God works in our life? You know, we think we've had victories in our life. Wait until we fall and he picks us up. So much more glory. And that's the way God works in our lives. In verse 31, then his brethren and all the house of his father, his family, came down and took him and brought him up and buried him between Zorah and Eshtaol in the burying place of Manoah's father. And he judged Israel 20 years. And I'm sure that was on his epitaph there. Samson, at the end of this chapter, is not only a redeemed man, but Samson has now stepped into a redeemed life. And that's what God has done in reestablishing communion with Samson. Where sin abounded, grace did much more abound. That's what we see at the end of Samson's life here. He met God's love in this dark place, and it's God's strength that came upon him in this dark dungeon in Gaza. And Samson was in a place where he finally gave out a prayer of repentance to God in his weakness and in his impoverished state. He cried out to God, and it's in that place that God met him. And it's at that place that God came back into communion with Samson, and it's God who gave him a redeemed life. You know, I was reading a character study on Samson by Alexander Wythe, and he summed up Samson's redeemed life, and he did it so well that I'm just going to quote exactly what he wrote because it's so glorious. He begins his summary with Samson's last cry as he writes, "Hear, O Lord, and have mercy upon me. Lord, be my helper. Turn my mourning into dancing, my dreaming into earnestness, my falls into clearings of myself, my guilt into indignation, my sin into fear, my transgression into vehement desire, and my pollution into revenge. Rejoice not against me, O my enemy, when I fall. I shall arise. When I sit in darkness, the Lord shall be a light unto me. I will bear the indignation of the Lord because I have sinned against him until he plead my cause and execute judgment for me. He will bring me forth to the light and I shall behold his righteousness. Who is a God like unto thee that pardons iniquity and passes by the transgression of the remnant of his heritage? He retaineth not his anger forever because he delights in mercy. He will turn again. He will have compassion on us. He will subdue our iniquities, and thou, O God, shall cast all their sins into the depths of the sea." I love that. And we serve an awesome God, don't we? We serve a God who is so full of grace and so full of love for his people. We serve a God whose desire is to redeem lives. He wants to restore us in our sins. He wants to give us redeemed lives. And that's the question I want to leave with you. Are you living in redemption right now? Are you living in a redeemed life? You know, obviously that begins with salvation. You know, it begins with giving your heart to the Lord. It begins with meeting God at the cross and receiving the price that Christ paid for our sins so that we could be redeemed back with God. The idea is, in order for us to even have communion with God, we need to be forgiven of our sins. And God in his love sent his son to die on the cross so that we could attain Christ's righteousness in us because of what he paid for on the cross, the atonement, the blood atonement. That's where a redeemed life begins, in salvation, turning from your sin, acknowledging that you're a sinner, that you need a savior in your life, and turning, being the repentance, brokenness at the cross, knowing who you are in sin and asking God for his forgiveness. That's how a redeemed life begins. For others, maybe your heart's in a prodigal place out there. Maybe you're just struggling spiritually. Maybe, you know, there's Delilahs in your life, and I'm not talking about women, I'm talking about things. You know, maybe your work has become a Delilah where it's just pounding on you, it's just weakening you, it's impoverishing you. Maybe you're getting so persecuted out there that it's just beating you down and wearing you down. Well, you need to turn to God. You need to check your communion with God, because He can redeem your life. He can restore that joy you once had when you were first saved. Remember when you were a new believer, how excited you were, and you were on fire and you wanted to tell everyone? And then, you know, we walk along in our process of faith, and we kind of discover that it's sometimes a little work, you know, there's a little change here, a little change there, and you know, we end up discovering we sin less, but we repent more, right? The process of faith. But that's living the redeemed life. And it's a joyous life. And there's no other life that God would have for you.
1: 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Pastor David is walking us through the Old Testament book of Judges and giving us some insightful lessons about the things that happened during that time in biblical history. But there are things to apply to your life today, too. The people who lived then were sinful and fallen, just like the people today. But there's always hope to look into God's Word, and we trust that you've done that today. 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
2: Cherish the Love was pre-recorded and sponsored by Cherish the Love Ministries. Good morning to you. I'm Donna Rush with KDAR's Morning Rush. You know, it truly can make a difference in your morning just to get up and decide, you know what, I really want to celebrate Jesus today. Do you ever do that? Just decide, man, today I just want to celebrate. Well, you know what? What are some ways you can do that? Well, with our voice. Right? We can sing, we can praise, we can rejoice, we can share with others what Jesus has done for us. Hey, you can do that with me this morning. You can call the Morning Rush listener line. Let me know what Jesus has done for you. That's just a way to recognize it, to put a name to it, to celebrate Him. That's a way to celebrate Jesus. I love this Bible verse in Isaiah 49, verse 13, that says, "Sing for joy, O heavens, rejoice, O earth, burst into song, O mountains." You know, even creation could do that. Just burst on in to song. Of course, we don't always get to hear that, right? Maybe it's the wind. Maybe it's the howling of a storm, whatever it may be. I don't know. But maybe it's just a high-pitched thing that we can't even hear. Our human ears can't hear. But oh, I love how even the earth can rejoice. How about we do the same? Amen. Love it. You can give me a call, 818-662-3787. Anytime you want to rejoice and praise the Lord. Love to hear it. It blesses me too.
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5: Some people are very openly talking about the overthrow of the United States, and these are people, big part of this Democratic Socialists of America, these people who are winning elections are openly communist, Marxist, Maoist, and they talk about it in terms that are not hiding anything. 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And I think that the danger, some of the things that many of these same people are addressing, the wealth inequality in our country, the struggling that people have, affordability, the reason it resonates with people is because, yeah, it's tough out there. 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
6: Important information regarding the Italy Unfiltered Dream Vacation Sweepstakes and the Italy Unfiltered Group Tour scheduled for September 2026. Due to ongoing uncertainty surrounding overseas travel conditions and future international travel considerations, the Italy Unfiltered Tour has been canceled. As a result, the Italy Unfiltered Dream Vacation Sweepstakes has also been canceled and no prize will be awarded. We understand this may be disappointing and appreciate your interest and participation. Additional information regarding the cancellation is available on our station's website on the Contests and Sweepstakes page. The Italy Unfiltered Tour has been canceled. As a result, the Italy Unfiltered Dream Vacation Sweepstakes has also been canceled and no prize will be awarded. 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
2: 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I'm Donna Rush with KDAR's Morning Rush. Let's just get our morning fueled up with God's Word today with Alistair Begg on Truth for Life. 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

0: The apocalyptic visions Daniel experienced in the Old Testament left him frightened and confused and overwhelmed for several days. Maybe as you've read them, they've had the same effect on you. Well, today on Truth for Life, Alistair Begg takes us to those prophecies to help us see how we can resist evil schemes and rest in God's provision. Let's open our Bibles to the book of Daniel. We're in chapter 8.
1: It's interesting, they're talking to one another, and then verse 14 it says, "And he said to me," of course it was Daniel that needed the answer to the question, "and here we go, for 2,300 evenings and mornings, and then the sanctuary shall be restored to its rightful state. When I, Daniel, had seen the vision, I sought to understand it. And behold, there stood before me one having the appearance of a man, and I heard a man's voice calling out, 'Gabriel, make this man understand the vision.'" Well, it's a wonderful thing, isn't it? This is God. He speaks to Gabriel, and Gabriel has the responsibility given to him. And I take it that this is our friend Gabriel, whom we know from elsewhere. And as a result of what he begins to say, even the encounter with him in verse 17, Daniel, when he came, was frightened, and he fell on his face. Well, that's not a very good start, is it? You want to know what's going on, and you get the messenger sent to you, and then you just collapse in fearfulness. But he said to me, "Understand, O son of man, that the vision is for the time of the end." And again in verse 19, "Behold, I will make known to you what shall be at the latter end of the indignation, for it refers to the appointed time of the end." Now, this is no time for falling asleep, and yet in verse 18, he fell into a deep sleep. "I fell into a deep sleep with my face to the ground." Now, the reason for this is not because of the length of Gabriel's message, but the nature of Gabriel's message, unlike would be true for some of the rest of us. Now, the whole thing really turns, doesn't it, on this question of the end. Is this the end to which this passage is referring? "I will make known to you what shall be at the latter end of the indignation." That indignation is that abomination, that violation, that situation that has now been created within the temple of God. So I take it that the angel is informing Daniel that God is going to intervene on behalf of his people, and that this horn, which is vicious and full of animus, is going to be broken, but not by human hand. Now, it's up for you folks to decide. You're sensible people, and you have to read the Bible for yourselves, right? It is common to read this reference to the end as referring to the end of the age at the return of Jesus Christ. If that is correct, then what this vision actually envisages is the time of the final Antichrist. This points to that time, but I don't believe it refers to that time. That the end to which it's referring concerns the destruction of Antiochus, which will be a foretaste of the final destruction of the Antichrist himself. And the character sketch that is given of this man, verse 23 and on, "And at the latter end of their kingdom, when the transgressors have reached their limit," here we have this description of this individual. And when you read the description, and we will do in a moment now, you find that this description could apply to more than one political leader from the history books of the world. Because these features that we now see are common in the kingdoms that are radically opposed to God's word and to God's people. Now, how then are we to understand what it means for Daniel to understand? What did it mean for Daniel to understand? Well, clearly, it couldn't mean that he was able to see the future as though he was reading an advanced copy of a history book. Right? There's no way that he could know about what would happen in 400 years' time in the fulfillment of this prophecy. So the understanding of Daniel surely means that he needs to understand what lies at the heart of all of this, that this actually will take place, and that the actions that will be revealed and embodied finally in this character reveals something of the nature of endemic evil. He's understanding that this conflict that is represented in all of these various elements is something that is so immense and so far-reaching that ultimately the triumph over it is going to have to be something that reaches way beyond the proximity of his own time. Now, if we were spending longer, we could unpack this in detail, but let's just notice that we're told that at the latter end, verse 23, there will be a king of bold face who shall arise. Now, again, we've identified this individual. The word that is used here for a bold face is the same word that is used to describe the brazen hussy in Proverbs chapter 7. That's I'm cleaning it up because he's a prostitute in chapter 7. That is the brazen boldness of animosity that is represented. Insolent, arrogant, defiant, and skilled in intrigue. A man who understands riddles. A man who is skillful in double talk. A man who is able to use his God-given intelligence for evil purposes. And when you read 24 and 25, his power shall be great, but not by his own power, and he shall cause fearful destruction. By his cunning, deceit shall prosper. So you have destruction, you have deceit. And in his own mind he shall become great. You have the notion of delusions of grandeur and of self-deification. And he shall even rise up against the prince of princes. He will stand in defiance of God himself. And all of this will not be by his own power. Says my big brother, even for the breath it breathes to sin against God, it is dependent upon the one against whom it sins. That's one of those sentences again, isn't it? It would be great if you could just have one. Even for the breath it breathes to sin against God, it is dependent upon the one against whom it sins. Man cannot lift his fist in defiance against Almighty God unless Almighty God gives him the strength to do so. What an amazing mystery. Deceit prospers, verse 25. Deceit will always prosper in a context like this, because at the back of it is the great deceiver, namely Satan himself. And deception and delusion and the exchanging of the truth of God for a lie always will lie at the heart of these things. At the very beginning of creation, isn't it the lie of the evil one? And he says to Adam and Eve in the garden, you don't need to pay attention to that kind of stuff. You will be like God if you eat this stuff. That's the only reason he doesn't want you to do it. He wants to spoil your life. If he really wanted you to have a nice life, he'd let you do anything you want to do. That's a lie. It's the same lie that's around in young people's lives now. If God was a good God, he'd let you do anything you want to do. Like overdose on heroin? You just do whatever you want to do. Would that be a good God? No, God says, listen, here's the way. You can have all of this and I made it for you so that your life will be fantastic. Leave this alone. An evil one comes and says, hey, you don't have to leave that alone. And so the roots of man's rebellion and defiance against God are the same always everywhere. And his arrogance, as is revealed here, is that he is flying in the face of God. By his cunning, he will make deceit prosper. In his own mind, he will become great. Without warning, he'll destroy many. He will even rise up against the prince of princes, and he will be broken, but by no human hand. Now, the vision, verse 26, of the evenings and the mornings that has been told is true. So seal it up, for it refers to many days from now. What does that mean? Well, presumably, roll up this scroll and put a paper clip on it, or, you know, put a seal on it, because this is important information. And it's important information for a time not yet. So the idea of sealing it up is not a notion of secrecy. It's the notion of preservation. because nearly 400 years were going to elapse before these events that we've just been considering, before Antiochus Epiphanes is doing his thing. And in that period of time, the people of God would need this information. So Daniel is told, make sure that you seal it up. Make sure that you preserve it. And Daniel went on local television and radio to tell about his great experiences, and he sold millions of books and became wonderfully wealthy and famous. Now, he went to his bed. He was actually overcome, and he lay sick for some days. I guess seeing into the divine purposes must be quite devastating. To have God Almighty pull back a little curtain and show Daniel what's there surely must bring him into some realm of divine sorrow in the face of man's wickedness, and surely into some element of a compassion that is divine for the people who are going to experience this. That's why I've never understood these people who love to talk about how exciting it is that they're all going to be taken away in the rapture. And everybody else can basically go fly a kite, you know. Dear folks, sorry we're gone. Have a good life, you know. Does that sound to you a kind of divine response? It doesn't to me. Daniel is given an insight into what will happen. And it puts him in his bed. It puts him in his face. It puts him on his knees. I think that's the right response. And after he'd sorted himself out, he says, then I arose and went about the king's business. But I was appalled by the vision and did not understand it. See, wait a minute, I thought you understood it. Well, he didn't understand the ultimate aspect of it as it is finally revealed. The prophecy was future to him. It's history for us. But let's finish with this notion of arising and going about the king's business. Because Monday comes and we must arise and be about the king's business. Remember that wonderful story of Wesley, who's riding somewhere in England and he meets a stranger. And the stranger says to him, Mr. Wesley, if you knew that Jesus Christ was going to return tomorrow, what would you do tomorrow? And he went into the saddlebag of his horse and he pulled out his diary or his calendar and he opened it up. And he read for the following day's activities that were planned and into the morning of the next day. And he said to the fellow, that, dear sir, is what I would do. In other words, business as usual. God has set you where you live. God has given to you the privileges of employment. God has appointed your space and your place. And it is to that place, to our individual spot, that each of us returns to go back to the king's business, alerted to the reality, to the drama of divine impact, but nevertheless, back to the routine. In Daniel's case, back to serve Belshazzar. Not much of a job at that point in his life. Hauled out of retirement in order to give the odd interpretation to a prophecy, but beyond that, nothing much happening. And as we go back to the king's business, let's do so in the awareness of the fact that the activity of the evil one just is as predictable, I was going to say as the weather, but that's no good, is predictable as the Browns losing. Sorry. Did they lose today? I don't even know. Oh, they did? I didn't know. I knew it was 10-0 after two quarters, but I didn't know anything else. Okay. And here it is. Here it is. You'll notice, this is your takeaway. In verse 11, and the regular burnt offering was taken away from him, and the place of his sanctuary was overthrown, and truth was thrown to the ground. These three things are always present. Number one, The daily sacrifices were taken away. You say, but wait a minute, we don't do daily sacrifices. Daily sacrifices were part of the liturgy of Judaism. That was what they did under the Mosaic Covenant. We don't have the Mosaic Covenant. No, but the reason for those things was in order that the people of God might understand on a daily basis that sacrifice was necessary for fellowship with God. And the evil one says, I'm going to stamp on that. I'm going to get rid of that notion in their minds. That's exactly what he wants to do to you. He wants to suggest to you that the sacrifice of the Lord Jesus Christ for your sin is really not that significant a deal, when in actual fact, your entire eternal destiny rests on it. And the evil one comes in order to challenge us at that place. So you're a fine religious person, you're doing good deeds and everything else, and he's happy with a religion that is a crossless religion, that is a Christless religion, that is a religion that knows nothing of penal substitutionary atonement. His attack is always at the cross, always at the cross. Beware of anyone who offers to you a crossless Christianity, an approach to the living of the Christian life that does not take you again and again back to the place that says, my only hope, my righteousness, my sole defense, my righteousness is in Christ. Today, tomorrow, and every day, it is tied entirely there. And the evil one wants to come and say, no, it's not. You don't have to worry about that. That's the first thing. The second thing is that the place of the sanctuary was cast down. You say, well, we don't believe in sanctuary. That's right, we don't actually. So it was the temple that was destroyed. What does the devil do? Destroys the temple. What is the temple? On an individual level, our individual bodies are the temple of the Holy Spirit. He says, you don't have to worry about this or that. Do this, do that. It doesn't matter. He'd be happy to destroy you. And it's true that we are being joined together as living souls, built into a spiritual house, to a temple, as Peter says. And the evil one comes and says, I'll destroy the temple for them by false teaching or by disunity or animosity or lethargic, horrible worship. The people are just dead. He attacks the place of sacrifice. He seeks to destroy the temple. And thirdly and finally, he seeks to cast truth down to the ground. Then Paul takes his leave of the Ephesian elders and he says to them, listen, guys, when I leave, you need to be alert to the fact that false teachers will arise from among you. Loved ones, if Paul gave that warning to a church that he founded and spent 3 years grounding in the truth, don't you think that's a good warning for us to listen to? To recognize the real essential danger that is there. Because the activity of the evil one is to cast the truth down into the ground. And he will do it in every possible way that he can. Well, you say, but the gates of hell will not prevail. I know that. But they'll still push. They'll still push. And ultimately, of course, Antiochus Epiphanes is an antitype of the Antichrist. And ultimately, this picture of animosity, embodied evil, if you like, will be fulfilled in the man of lawlessness, as we said when we finished last time in 2 Thessalonians 2. But the challenge to us is a straightforward one. It's the challenge that was the challenge to the people when they found themselves back in Jerusalem. The challenge that runs the whole way through the Bible. Choose you this day, Joshua says, whom you will serve. You can serve the gods on the far side of the river, or you can serve the living God, but you're going to serve somebody. Actually, Bob Dylan said that, but so did Joshua, kind of. It's the same today. Who is on the Lord's side? Who will serve the king? Who will be his helper? Other lives to bring? Who will leave the world's side? And who will face the foe? And who is on the Lord's side? And who for him will go? Let's have the Daniels, the Shadrach, the Meshachs, and the Abednegoes stand forward in our generation. Let's have young men and young women laying hold of the precious gift of Jesus in his death on the cross, making their commitment to the people of God, wherever it is and whatever it means, and anchoring themselves to the truth of God's word as provided for us in the Bible. Next time, we'll try chapter 9.
0: Choose this day whom you will serve. 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
1: Father, thank you that the Bible is not just some trivial little piece of material. Thank you that it's not silly stuff. Thank you that it doesn't all fit so perfectly with our puny minds that we could just say, yeah, we've got it. But thank you that it reminds us again that you are God and we are mere men and women. That Daniel, he desperately needed to understand. He longed to know. He got an insight. He didn't get it all. He got the grasp of it, but not all the details. We don't get it all either. Now we see through a glass darkly. One day we'll see face to face. Now we know in part. We prophesy in part. We understand. And so we pray that you will help us to be good students, but at the same time, to be submissive learners. We thank you that the Word of God is fixed in the heavens, that it is a lamp to our feet and a light to our path. We thank you that it can be trusted, and we pray that you will help us to trust it more and more, especially as the prevailing drift runs so counter to the things that your Word affirms. Help us, Lord, to this end, we pray. Help us to triumph and to live to your glory, and write your Word on our hearts, we pray. For Christ's sake. Amen.
0: I'm Bob Lapine. Does your faith sometimes falter in trying circumstances? Tomorrow we'll learn how Daniel's pattern of life helped him trust God even on his darkest days. The Bible teaching of Alistair Begg is furnished by Truth for Life, where the learning is for living.
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3: It's just so good to start our day with some wise words of wisdom, isn't it? 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
4: I think in our Christianity, we have to keep it about two things. It's about Jesus and people. If you look at what the word's about, it's about Jesus and people. Jesus didn't die for the Bible, so let's not whack them over the head with the Bible. Let's love them into a relationship with an awesome Savior.
3: I love that. Love people into a relationship with God, our Savior, Jesus Christ. Yes, we can share the love of Jesus through God's Word, perfectly balanced with love, with truth, and with God's grace. Sharing that while we were yet sinners, God gave us His Son, Jesus, who willingly went to the cross for us, took our penalty for our sins, and then rose again, defeating death on your behalf, on my behalf. Woo! And now he sits right there at the right hand of God the Father, right now, intervening on our behalf. We can go to him in prayer. How great is that? What a great way, what great words of wisdom to just start off each and every morning. Amen. What love. We have access to God Almighty through Jesus Christ. If you've never asked Jesus to be your Lord and Savior, oh, my dear friend, do that today. Amen.
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7: Eventually, judgment comes in the Bible. 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Jesus repeatedly calls Jerusalem to repent. 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It's not being merciful. You're actually bringing harm. We change the laws, we don't prosecute, we let people go for violent crimes, and I understand there's some things that need to be different, you know, maybe for nonviolent crimes or for very small drug offenses or other things, maybe some penalties have been too tough, certainly that's true, but for violent crimes, for letting people out, for rape and murder and some terrible things, and we've 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
3: Oh no, he will not fail. Amen. I'm Donna Rush with KDAR's Morning Rush. 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
5: 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This is PC, and I am your host for the broadcast. You know who it is. I hope that you have been enjoying these lessons. Listen, now, this is going to take some work on your part. This is not just, let me listen to the lesson. No, you have to really try to work at this. PC is here. I'm going to help you. We're going to work through it. But spirituality is deeper than just going to church, reading your Bible, saying a prayer. You're really tapping into a whole different dimension with God that is accessed by being spiritual. You can't be carnal and do this. You just can't. You can't be all in your flesh all day, operating off your senses, desires, and needs. You have to be able to get that connectivity for yourself. So today, we want to go back and just touch on Galatians 5:22 just a little bit. And then we want to go to Galatians 2 and 20 and see if we can understand walking in the Spirit just a little better. Let's go to the Word.
6: We're going to go to Galatians chapter 5, verse 22, review that. Then we're going to go to Galatians 2, verse 20. Then we're going to go back into Ephesians 1. So tonight, what we want to begin to do is review Galatians 5 and 22. So we were talking about this concept of spirituality. We're in Galatians 5, verse 22. And so we were talking about this concept of spirituality. How do you stay in the Spirit? And if our blessings, if our inheritance is in the heavenly realm, if it's in the spiritual realm, the kingdom of God, then we have to learn how to be spiritual to tap into it. So we went through Romans 8. And then we ended up on Galatians 5 and 22. Let's go back to the scripture here and read 5:22. It says, but the fruit of the Spirit is love, joy, peace, long-suffering, gentleness, goodness, faith, meekness, temperance. Against such there is no law. There is no law. So these nine elements are indicators of you being in the Spirit. So if you're in the Spirit, you will be exhibiting love. If you're in the Spirit, you will have joy. If you're in the

0: the Spirit, you will have peace. If you're in the Spirit, you will have patience. If you're in the Spirit, you will be gentle. You will be good. You will have faith. You will be meek. And you will have self-control. Now, that's nine elements. The goal is to have all nine of those. But if you can get 6 out of 9, that's good. You get 7 out of 9, that's better. So work on those. Try to check your attitude to see where you are from day to day. This is how we can gauge whether we're in the Spirit. So listen to this as we begin to develop this. To live in the Spirit is to live by what you can't see, right? So to live in the Spirit is to live by what you can't see. You can't see your spirit. You can't see it. And I gave the analogy last week, as Scripture does, that the Holy Spirit is like the wind. You cannot see it, but you see the effects of it. You see the trees blowing. You see the leaves moving. You cannot see the wind, but you can see the results of it. So living in the Spirit is living by what you can't see, but you see the results of it. So if you're loving, you won't be able to see the whole lovey-doveyness of it, but you'll see the results of how it impacts other people. These are all impact gifts. So love and joy impacts, peace impacts. So that's an important thing to remember, that you would have love and that you would have impact, or these fruits of the Spirit have impact. For instance, let's just look at it as an example. Let's say I have love, but I don't have joy. It's going to be hard to sell that I'm a loving person if I don't have joy. It's going to be hard to sell that I'm a loving person and I'm not at peace. So I think they kind of overlap. I think they work together. I think that gentleness and meekness kind of go together. I think that being good works with love. So I think it's not just like nine of them all together. I think you'll see them working together if you're actually applying them. And so the concept is that Galatians 5:22 says these are the fruit of the Spirit. These are the fruit. This is the offspring. This is the bearing from the tree. From the tree of God, we get this fruit, goodness, love, joy, peace, and all of that. So I think that once you get in the Spirit and once you're doing well in it, I think you'll be good with most of them because they kind of overlap. When we talk about this spiritual aspect, remember I said that we can't see the Spirit. So we're walking in this love, meekness, joy, all of that, but we can't see it. So that means Romans tells us, 1:17 tells us that the just shall live by faith. Well, what is faith? Faith is the substance of things hoped for, the evidence of things not seen. So when you talk about faith, you talk about tapping into faith, you're talking about tapping into the spiritual realm. So faith is a key to us being in the Spirit. So faith is a key to tapping into the Spirit because it's what you can't see. So when you're thinking about being in the Spirit, you're going to be thinking about things you can't see, which means it's going to be a trust factor. It's going to be something out of the depth of your spirit, your character, your person that relates to trust. So let's look at an example a little further. But we know that Hebrews says, without faith, it's impossible to please God. So when you live in the Spirit or you live by faith, by what you can't see, that actually pleases God and it gets his response. So if you want God's response, if you want his inheritance or his blessing out of this spiritual realm, then you would have to be in a position to please him, to have faith, to live in this aura or spirit. So I'm going to throw these out there to you and just make note of them. I said that spirit is something you can't see. Faith is the key to tap into that. But also, attitude. Can you see attitude? Can you see someone's attitude? You can't see the attitude, but you see the effects of it. You see a nasty attitude. You see a nice attitude. You see an angry attitude. Those are results, but you can't see the attitude itself. It's an emotion. It's internal, right? So, attitude, faith, spirit. Attitude, faith, spirit. That's going to make a difference in just a minute. So let me go back to Galatians chapter 2, and we want to look at verse 20. And the verse says, I am crucified. This is Paul speaking. He says, I am crucified with Christ. Nevertheless, I live. Yet not I, but Christ lives in me. And the life which I now live in the flesh, how do I live it? I live by the faith of the Son of God. So even Paul said, he said, though I'm crucified with Christ, he said, I'm alive. Yet not I, personally, carnally, my flesh, but Christ lives in me, and the life which I now live in the flesh, I live, how? By the faith of the Son of God. So this is crucial in understanding how you are to live. This is crucial in how you are to live. You live by faith in the Son of God. Your whole dependence, your whole aura or attitude should be based on what you can't see. Now, we know that that's not how it works. Because most of our attitudes change or are affected or we respond by what is seen. A boss, a mate, a child, a financial situation, a bill, a broken car. Our attitudes change by what we see. When that happens, we're carnal. We're in the flesh. I'm going to teach you this. I'm going to teach you how to, if we get to it tonight, I'm going to teach you how to see something coming in advance and have the attitude for it before it gets to you. it's a little trick. Actually, it's a blessing from God. He actually gives us that. So let me go a little further. So staying spiritual simply means staying in a state of love, peace, goodness, kindness, etc. And in this, we constantly are tapped into the overflow of God. So responding to what you can't see, having the right attitude, having faith keeps you constantly tapped into the overflow of God. So let's say all nine, to have all nine is 100%. To have one is 10%. So let's say if you have only one of the fruit of the Spirit, and that means then you're only tapped in to 1% of the overflow of God. So I think it's to the degree that you are connected to God is to the degree that you experience the fullness of your inheritance. Can an attitude change because of an instinct? Yes, it can. So this is a very good question. It's a deeper question, and I won't go too far. But that is one of the reasons for the gift of discernment. So instinct operates a lot like discernment. But again, both discernment and instinct are not visible. You can't see them. So if your attitude responds to instinct, then you are responding to what's internal, and that's okay. That's good. You don't want to be found responding to things external, letting those external things drive you. You should be responding to the internal things, and instinct is one of those. So your attitude definitely can change because of an instinct. You can sense something coming, or you can have an instinct to do something in your life, which could be prompted by the Holy Spirit, and that is internal as well. So you are spiritual when you're operating in that. Does that make sense? I made it a little deeper because all of this is deep. But once you tap into it, once you learn how to walk in it, you'll be a very powerful person. Very, very powerful Christian. Guaranteed. Because it is the ability to be deep. It is the ability to tap into all of heaven, his kingdom coming, his power from the throne of God is literally at your disposal at a moment's notice. You don't have to work your way up. You don't have to pray your way up. You don't have to read a scripture your way up. You are walking constantly in this state of spirituality. Now, with that being said, the trick of the enemy is, the demise of the enemy is to move you out of the state of spirituality and thereby cause you to not have use of your inheritance. So when you are not in a spiritual state, so the enemy does on purpose try to upset you. The enemy on purpose tries to frustrate you. The enemy on purpose sends people to distract you and to pull you off base. Why? Not just to pull you out of your spirituality. I want you to go further and see that it is so you will not be able to utilize your inheritance. It is so you won't be able to utilize what you have inherited. And that's what the enemy is most worried about. Because if you're not doing anything spiritual, well, no big deal. I mean, the enemy can move you out of your state of spirituality. And then so what? What the enemy is most afraid of is what the enemy wants to do is move you from tapping into your inheritance, because your inheritance gives you leverage. Your inheritance, again, it is your promised land. It is your area or region of domain, of control, of rule. So the fruit of the Spirit allows you to be able to have self-control. In other words, nobody should be able to walk up to you, or no situation should be able to rattle you so distinctly that you fall out of the right attitude, that you fall out of the Spirit, and you miss your connection to the inheritance. All right, so let's go a little further. And this is important. So listen to this. To be an heir doesn't require an action. Write that down. To be an heir, it doesn't require an action. If you're in the family, there's nothing you have to do. In other words, listen, you can have an inheritance and not know it. Let's say Aunt Bertha in Mississippi, let's say Aunt Bertha owns 5 acres of land. She died, left a will, and left the land to you. You don't have to do anything to be an heir of that property. You are already rightly the heir because she named you as the heir in her will. So my point is, you can have something and not even know you have it, because there's no action to take on your part to make sure you got it. In other words, God can give you something and you not even know that you have it unless you're part of the family. The only way you know what is yours, the only way you know that you have inheritance is active engagement with them. So let's say you visit Aunt Bertha. Did I say Aunt Bertha? Mama Bertha. I don't know what I said. Mama Bertha. Big Mama. So if you visit Aunt Bertha, let's say every summer or, you know, every quarter, every month, your interaction with her would let you know, hey, Mama Bertha said she's going to give me this 7 acres of land. So my constant interaction with her lets me know that she's going to leave me something. Or listen, if I go there every quarter and then this quarter I go, I find out she's dead, then I know that she died. I know that she has a will and testament. Something, I'm looking for something to kind of come down. So again, if you're not engaged with God, if you're not communicating with God, if you're not interacting with God, you could be an heir to something and you don't even know it because there's no action required. Anybody can leave you anything at any time without telling you. There's no action required on your part to make that happen. In other words, the person leaving you the 5 acres does not have to contact you and say, in order for this will to be in effect, I need you to sign off on it. There's no action. I could just leave you $1 million for no reason at all. This is going to be important in just a minute. Because what we're going to see is that God has made us heirs to stuff with no execution on our part, with no action on our part, other than just being a part of the family. And so there's all of this blessing, as we saw in Ephesians 1 and 3, that we've been blessed with all spiritual blessings, every spiritual blessing. But we don't even know what those blessings are if we're not engaged with God enough to know what it is He gave us. You have to tap into God by being spiritual. Your daily spirituality, being in this state of spirituality, being in the attitude, keeps the lines of communication open to where God is slowly seeping out to you what it is He has for you to do. So, people haven't possessed what they've been bequeathed with or what they've been left to heir, left as an heir to, because they don't know. And even, listen to this, even when you're not in communication with God and you discover that you do have a blessing, you're afraid of it. Because let's go back to Aunt Bertha. Let's say Aunt Bertha gave you the 5 acres. You've been had it for 10 years. You didn't even know about it. Now you finally find out about it. You're like, all of a sudden, oh, I'm this millionaire. You're afraid because you don't know how to respond to wealth. You haven't been growing with Mama Bertha. You haven't been growing with God. You haven't been developing with Him to be ready for the blessing and the outpour. So sometimes when we do find out what we have possession of, we're afraid of it. And we say, oh, God can't, but I don't know how to do this. Oh, I don't know what to do with this blessing. And so you're all messed up. Is this helpful? So an heir doesn't require an action, which means you could be heir to something. You could have possessions that you know nothing about. So if you have no prayer life, if you have no study life, if you have no engaging interaction with the Holy Spirit or with God the Father in the family, then you won't know what it is you possess. And if He does bless you, you'll be afraid of it. So it's hard to accept. Listen to this. It's hard to accept what we don't believe. It's hard to accept what we don't believe. Let's say, for instance, I know a pretty girl. Let's say there's a very pretty girl. There's no way she should think that she's ugly. But she doesn't believe it. So she's very insecure. So it's hard for her to accept somebody saying to her, oh, you're so pretty, because she doesn't believe she's pretty. So it's hard for the pretty girl to accept that she's pretty because she doesn't believe it. Now, I believe it. So I can believe her blessing for her, but I can't reap it because it's her blessing. But the point is, she doesn't believe it, so she can't accept it. And so the thing is, there are other people who can see your inheritance, but you can't.
1: Well, beloved, tapping into God's spiritual blessings is about connectivity. You have to believe internally that God is who He says He is, and that you are who God has created you to be. The balance of that in your understanding, in your soul, in your psyche, will help you build and develop a growing relationship with God that continually allows you to gain more and more progressive access to the things, the blessings, the inheritance, and plan of God. This is how you know God's will. Well, there's more to come. Until next time, may God continue to touch your life.
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3: 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I'm Donna Rush with KDAR's Morning Rush. Something that brings me joy and comfort, too, is God's omnipresence. You know, the fact that He is everywhere at all times. You know, it can be hard for our brains to actually comprehend that in a way, isn't it? But it's described so beautifully in Psalm 139, written by David, when he says, "Where can I go from your spirit? Where can I flee from your presence? If I go up to the heavens, you are there. If I make my bed in the depths, you are there. If I rise on the wings of the dawn, if I settle on the far side of the sea, even there your hand will guide me. Your right hand will hold me fast." Ooh, thank you, God, that wherever we are, you are. And we can call on you to guide us, and your hand will uphold us. Amen.
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3: Always a good time to praise the Lord. Amen. I'm Donna Rush with KDAR's Morning Rush. 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
15: M. Scott Peck began his best-selling book with just three words: life is difficult. 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Most of us have learned to handle difficult, but unfair? That's far more intense. Today on Insight for Living, we're featuring message number one in a 22-part biographical series. You're about to meet a man who had everything and was about to lose it all through no fault of his own. His name was Job. Chuck begins with prayer.
16: As the story unfolds from this ancient document, we are immediately impressed with a man who indeed was just a man, but what a man. He loved you, he feared you, Father, and he disciplined his life in such a way that he had nothing to do with evil and the compromises of those of his day. Thank you for the model of this man, and thank you for the lessons to be learned from just the opening words in this resume of righteousness. But our hearts skip a beat when we turn the page in his life and see the other side. And we become privy to something that not even Job knew was taking place. And our interest is tweaked. We're intrigued, our Father. We would have expected nothing but further blessing from your hand, and you, in your profound plan, made other arrangements that changed everything. To us, it seems unfair, and there are some in this place under this roof today who would say with a sigh, my situation is unfair. I do not deserve what I'm going through. And therefore, Lord, you speak in a timeless way, just as you speak truth to us. And we find ourselves on the edge of our seats, anticipating what you will say to us from these ancient words, even in this 21st century. Thank you, Father, for your faithful, sovereign hand over us, that while you test us, you do not disgrace us. And while you strengthen and mature us, you are never cruel or dishonest. You have our good at heart, though your journey to get us there is sometimes shockingly surprising. I pray that you will give us not only ears to hear, but hearts to receive these verses from the book today and the application from between the lines as to what this message means to us. Come, thou fount of every blessing, tune our hearts to sing, to hear your praise. Lord, we quiet ourselves before you now. We trust you to speak words of wisdom and assurance to those who lead us in this city, in this state, and in our government. We ask our Father that we might be good citizens, just as we are good Christians. Find us, our Father, actively engaged in things that matter. Deliver us from the enemy of passivity and the compromise of sloth and laziness. In the name of the Lord Jesus, we quiet ourselves before you and we give. And all God's people said, Amen.
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16: Life was not only difficult, life became, for Job, absolutely, categorically unfair. You may not know the story of Job, and so I might be shooting in the dark. Allow me a few moments for a quick and dirty analysis. He's a man of unparalleled piety. He's a man of well-deserved prosperity. He is a good and rich man, a fine husband, and a faithful father. In a quick and brutal sweep of calamities, he is reduced to a twisted mass of brokenness and grief. The extraordinary accumulation of back-to-back disasters are enough to finish off any one of us. Job is left penniless, homeless, helpless, and childless. Standing beside 10 fresh graves on a windswept hill, his wife heaving in sobs beside him, having heard him say, whether he gives or takes, we will follow him. She secretly whispers, just curse God and die. Misery and mystery are added to the insult and injury of his experience. As he sits there covered with skin ulcers that are now erupting with pus, swelling his body with fever and maddeningly giving him an itch that will not go away, there are three friends that arrive. They sit and stare for 7 days and 7 nights without a word. Just imagine. First, they don't recognize him, which tells you something of the swelling and the sores all over him. And then they are at a loss for words. Unfortunately, they lost that loss for words. And when they spoke, they had nothing but blame. You're getting what you deserve. Though they couch it in much more philosophical terms. That was bad enough. But the misery turns to mystery with God's silence. If the words of the friends were hard to hear, the silence of God was intolerable. Not until the 38th chapter of the book does God speak. The book opens with a wonderful resume of a good man. There was a man in the land of Uz whose name was Job. That man was blameless. Doesn't mean perfect. It means he did not compromise with moral evil. He was a man whose business was handled with integrity. He was a man who was respected by those around him, whether in or outside the family. He was upright, fearing God, turning away from evil. And then the next most important part of him, following his character, would be his family. He's blessed with 7 sons, 3 daughters that have been born to him. By the time the story is told us in the text, they're all grown. This is a grandfather's life at its best, if you will. By now, he has amassed a remarkable number of possessions. Possessions had to do with these 7,000 sheep. The wool from the animals could be woven into fabric, which would be made into warm clothing for the cold winter days. The food would also be provided from them, and that would add to the diet. There were 3,000 camels. There were 500 yoke of oxen. Don't miss this. That means there were 1,000 of them. 2 yoked together to plow the fields, to cause the crops to be plowed and to be prepared, and the soil to be prepared for the growing of the food. And then there were 500 female donkeys. Over and above that is a wonderful family, all grown kids. This guy is rich, and he's got it made, and no one is criticizing, because there's nothing to criticize. Wealthy, good, godly, but not out of touch. You will notice he did have his concerns. His sons, verse 4, used to go and hold a feast in the house of each one on his day, and they would send and invite their 3 sisters to eat and drink with them. Came about when the days of feasting had completed their cycle, Job would send and consecrate them, rising up early in the morning and offering burnt offerings, according to the number of them all, offering up 10 burnt offerings in the name of each one of them, concerned that perhaps, maybe even in their hearts, there had been a little bit of profanity, or perhaps an off-colored story that was told in the feasting. And Job was so concerned, not only for his walk, but for the walk of his children. Verses 1 to 5, full of good news, wonderful blessing, business integrity, purity of heart, faithfulness of life, domestically blameless, professionally respected. William Clayton's hymn comes to mind from the 19th century. God's hand of love shall be your guide, and all your need he will provide. His power shall every foe dispel. All is well. All is well. And so it was that night Job went to sleep. As Job sleeps, another scene opens to us that Job knows nothing about. It happens in our lives as well. When we're not aware of it, God is carrying out a plan that would amaze us and on occasion would shock us. He is permitting things to get underway that we would have never expected. Either that or he is not fully sovereign. This is a very important part of understanding Job. If it teaches nothing else, it teaches the absolute sovereignty of God, which is full of mystery. Without Job's knowing it, something is happening in the heavenlies, and we are transported from earth to the third heaven. Look at the difference in the opening lines of verse 1 and verse 6. Look in your Bible. There was a man, there was a day. Look at that. There was a man who lived on this earth. There was a day in the throne room of God. We are moved from the familiar planet of our world to the unfamiliar scene of the third heaven. The only ones comfortable there would be the seraphim, who fill the presence of the living God with the flutter of their wings, with 6 wings. 2 they cover their face, and with 2 they fly. With 2 they cover their feet. They are the attendants of the Almighty. They are called in verse 6, the sons of God. William Chalmers Smith wrote, "Immortal, invisible, God only wise, in light inaccessible, hid from our eyes, most blessed, most glorious, the Ancient of Days, almighty, victorious, thy great name we praise. Great Father of glory, pure Father of light, thine angels adore thee, all veiling their sight, all praise we would render, O help us to see, 'tis only the splendor of light hideth thee." It is in the laser-like light of the third heaven we come in verse 6. And God is sitting in his throne room, if you will, to use our terms. And he looks about and he sees the sons of God that have come to present themselves before the Lord. That makes sense. They're accountable to him. They do his bidding. They carry out his will. They accomplish his purposes. But there is an intruder. There is one who is not among the elect angels. He is identified in the Hebrew text, get this, the Satan, Hasatan. Every time the name Satan appears in the first two chapters, it is Hasatan, ha, meaning the Satan, Satan. Sounds strange until you think, sometime we'll use the name Judas in that way. If we form a company of close friends and we put a plan together that is secret and we hope to carry it out in the business world, and one of the individuals in the group turns against us and lets that plan be known to our opponents in business, we sometimes refer to that man as the Judas of the group. In this case, it isn't the Judas, it is the Satan. What does it mean? Satan is the Hebrew verb, and most often Hebrew words originate with the verb form. Satan means to be an adversary, to resist. Sometime in noun form, it is rendered simply the adversary or the accuser. Revelation 12, verse 10 tells us that he is the accuser of the brethren. I'm sure it would include the cisterns as well. He accuses God's people day and night. And here the accuser appears among the other angels. Pause and remember, Satan is not a little imp with a red body and a pitchfork sitting on one of your shoulders whispering ugly little nothings in your ear. That's a medieval caricature that Satan would love you to believe. He is the most attractive, brilliant, powerful archangel that God ever created. He has not lost his brilliance. He has not lost his power. He has not lost his beauty. He is also insidious. And his favorite method of working is behind the scenes. Because he is invisible does not mean he is therefore not real. He is real. As we will see a little later, he has personality. And he is engaged in a wholesale commitment to destroying God's people and ruining, where possible, God's plan. So he's standing in the heavenlies among the group. Beginning at verse 7 down through verse 12, we have a dialogue that is a most interesting dialogue. You won't find it anywhere else in the Bible. Only here. Here and in chapter 2. The Lord said, verse 7, Satan answered, verse 7. I should have said the Satan, the accuser. The Lord said, verse 8, the Satan answered, verse 9. And verse 12, the Lord said, and the Satan departed. So it's a dialogue back and forth. The Lord God sees the intruder and speaks to him. From where did you come? From where do you come? Please don't misread that. I'm always a little humored by people's reading things in the wrong way. For example, when the Lord came to the Garden of Eden and he said, Adam, where are you? I mean, it wasn't like, I can't find you. Help me out. Where are you, Adam?
17: Adam!
16: It's not that. God is omniscient. He knows everything. His question could be, why are you where you are? What are you doing there? What are you doing hiding from me? We don't have that kind of relationship. He says to Satan, tell me where you've been about. What's been going on? Satan's answer is brief and somewhat impudent. Roaming about on the earth and walking around on it. The Satan has access to this planet as well as the heavenlies. He moves about and his demonic forces as well. If you could see the demonic forces, you would be heartsick. Frightened. You may not ever laugh again until you also were able to see the angelic presence and what goes on between the two of those forces. But he now, Satan, remember, can only be one place at one time. He is not omnipresent. So now that he's brought himself back into this throne room, the Lord says to him, where have you been? I've been roaming about on this earth. He has random access to wherever and matter and the elements of this earth that hold us in check do not affect him. He's a supernatural being. He could move from Asia to America. He could move from Mexico to the North Pole in a split second of time. Those kind of things are not the things that restrain spiritual beings. The same will be true of us in our spiritual bodies. He says, I've been roaming about on the earth. I love the statement the Lord asks. Have you considered my servant Job? Oh, I failed to read the most important part of his resume. Chapter 1, verse 3, last sentence, that man was the greatest of all the men of the East. No exaggeration. But you know the wonderful thing about Job is that he was a servant. There was no celebrity about Job. There was no pride in Job's heart. Job is a servant of God. Did you observe my servant? By the way, if our Lord were pointing out to the enemy you, would he use the word servant to describe you? I hope so. Have you observed my servant Job down there? In fact, he adds, there is no one like him on the earth, a blameless and upright man, fearing God and turning away from evil. With the word evil, the original axis of evil responds, interestingly, does Job fear God for nothing? I mean, look, talk about kid glove treatment, penthouse perks. Look at what he has. Watch closely. Have you not made a hedge about him and his house and all that he has? Look at the categories. You have protected him in his body. You have protected him in his family. And you have protected his possessions, all that he owns, on every side. I mean, the divine wall around this man's life is enviable. You have not only protected him, you have blessed the work of his hands, and his possessions have increased in the land. The accuser points out divine favoritism, the audacity of that. You have built a hedge around him. You have blessed him like no other. Who wouldn't worship you? I promised you a quick understanding or survey of his personality. We know that he has an intellect because he converses with the Lord. We know that Satan has emotions because he is antagonistic toward Job. We know that he has volition because he purposes to destroy Job and to disgrace God. His great hope is to level Job. You bring him down to the dirt like the rest of those humans have to live, and you'll see what he's made of. Look at how he puts it. You put forth your hand, verse 11, and touch all, I have marked that word in my Bible, touch all that he has, and he will curse you to your face.
15: Satan was convinced that Job's faith was nothing more than the product of God's generosity and protection. 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It's a chilling thought, because the enemy makes the same calculated wager about you and me every single day. 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
3: 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I'm Donna Rush with KDAR's Morning Rush here on 98.3 FM, The Word. It's truly great for us to revisit the Lord's Prayer on a regular basis, don't you think? Especially this phrase, this sticks out to me, Thy will be done. It's a great reminder for each of us that it's not my will be done, right? It's important for us to bring our needs, our wants, our cares, and our concerns to God in prayer. But when we pray, Thy will be done, it's like saying, Lord, in my limited wisdom, this is what I am asking. But I acknowledge You have all wisdom, and I want to want what You want. It means we trust Him, that He is always working, and He knows best. Remember, the Lord's Prayer is how Jesus taught the disciples how to pray when they asked Him, hey, how do we pray? So the next time you pray the Lord's Prayer, or any prayer to the Lord, take heart in that line, Thy will be done. Because that's how Jesus taught us to pray in Matthew 6. And then trust His way is best. Amen.
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17: When there are church discipline issues or people who are just really out of line in church, at some point you got to be done. When do you stop negotiating? When do you do tough love if that's what's required? You know, we have the example from the Lord. 2 Peter 3:9 says, the Lord is not slow in keeping His promise as some understand slowness. 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So there's always this notion here of the Lord is patient with us. He wants us to come to repentance when we do everything we can to push Him away. But at some point, He's done. Is there something that says to you, hey, you know what? I'm done negotiating. 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
19: During the War for Independence, General George Washington, the man we refer to today as the father of our country, led American troops through military defeat after defeat. And in the bitter winter of 1777, he wrote this somber note to a friend in Philadelphia. Quote, "You might have tracked our army from White Marsh to Valley Forge by the blood on their feet," end of quote. Many soldiers continued to march through the deep snows of Pennsylvania without shoes. Others suffered from disease, hunger, and freezing conditions. Nearly 2,000 of Washington's men died. Yet George Washington did not lose faith.

0: Glad you're here to start your day in God's Word. I'm Donna Rush with KDAR's Morning Rush. 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
2: Let's face it, you're just like I am. Nobody enjoys criticism. And our first response to criticism is almost always going to be negative. But folks, it's not our first response that really matters. It's our final response to criticism. Are we going to learn from it, or are we going to run from it?
3: Welcome to Pathway to Victory with author and pastor Dr. Robert Jeffress. 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Today on Pathway to Victory, Dr. Robert Jeffress shares what Solomon said about receiving counsel, even when it's offered by someone we don't really like. But first, let's take a moment to hear some important ministry updates.
1: Thank you, David, and welcome to Pathway to Victory. You know, when we establish friendships, we tend to gravitate toward people who affirm us. But the true test of friendship happens when someone is willing to risk a relationship by pointing out the error of our way, even when it's awkward. I'm going to address this issue in today's message, and it's also one of the common conflicts that I've written about in my best-selling book titled The Solomon Secrets. I'm prepared to send a copy to your home when you include a generous gift to Pathway to Victory. This special offer ends this coming weekend, so please get in touch right away. Oh, one more thing. Our church loves music. And today, if you've never gotten in touch with us before, I'm pleased to send you something we're quite proud of. It's called In God We Trust, a set of two discs that feature the First Baptist Dallas Choir and Orchestra with 12 stirring songs of freedom and praise, plus a DVD that contains my teaching on America's Christian heritage. In this historic 250th anniversary year, this is the perfect gift for every patriot who loves God and loves this country. And this set is my gift to you. Just by contacting us at ptv.org. I'll say more later in the program. But right now, let's get started with the message. Here's the question. How do you respond when someone offers their personal opinion on your life? Sometimes we get offended, but at times the criticism carries a measure of truth. For that reason, I've titled today's sermon with a humorous title, Listen to the Jerks in Your Life.
2: Gina Sorrell's two-year affair with Roger Clements was the worst-kept secret in the Rush Creek Community Church. Gina had felt trapped in a loveless marriage with her husband, Bill, for longer than she cared to remember. Long ago, she had given up trying to compete with Bill's other mistress, Seagate Technology Incorporated, the company Bill had started more than a decade ago. Bill's 70-hour-plus work weeks gave Gina plenty of time to reflect on how miserable she was, as well as the freedom to pursue a relationship with Roger, a divorced father of two that she met in her small group Bible study that she attended, usually without her husband, Bill. Ironically, it was the Bible study group that provided Gina with the needed alibi for her times with Roger. Since her husband rarely attended the Bible studies, Gina was able to claim that the discussion group had run over time, when in fact she may have never attended or left early. Gina had worked out a cover story with her best friend Lisa in case Bill ever called to check up on her, which he never had in the past 2 years. Lisa, who was also a member of Gina's Bible study, didn't approve of her friend's affair, but gave up trying to convince her otherwise when she realized she risked losing her best friend. One Tuesday evening, as Gina was preparing to leave Roger's apartment and return home, she had an inclination to call Lisa, who was just leaving the Bible study. "Anything I need to know?" Gina asked. Lisa hesitated and then said, "Bill called me on my cell phone looking for you." "What did you tell him?" Gina asked. Lisa hesitated again. "Gina, I'm sorry, but I could not stand here in the middle of a Bible study and lie for you. What you're doing..."

0: is wrong. Gina didn't even wait to say goodbye. Dazed by the realization that her affair was about to be uncovered and her entire world turned upside down, she raced out of Roger's apartment and jumped into her SUV. All the way home, she rehearsed different excuses she might offer her husband about her whereabouts, which explains why she failed to notice the red light at a busy intersection three blocks from her home. As Gina awakened in the hospital, all she could remember was barely seeing a car out of her eye racing toward her and then hearing the terrifying sound of the impact. The doctors told Gina and Bill that had it not been for the airbag, Gina would not have survived the crash. Few people had walked away from that kind of accident with only a broken arm and a minor concussion. Lisa wasn't sure how Gina would respond to a hospital visit, but she knew she had the obligation to go, both as a friend and as a Christian. When she arrived in Gina's room, she said, "Gina, I'm praying for your recovery. I feel badly that I might have in some way been responsible for this accident, but I just didn't feel like I was doing you or anyone else a favor by covering for you. I hope somehow God will use this accident to bring some needed changes into your life." "You don't have to worry about that," Gina replied coolly. "I've been thinking all day about the changes I'm going to make. This accident made me realize how short our lives are, too short to be unhappy forever. As soon as I get out of here, I'm going to divorce Bill so that I can be with Roger forever." Gina's story illustrates in a negative way one of the 10 secrets for success that Solomon discusses in the book of Proverbs. And that is responding positively to the correction that God sends into our life. Whether that correction comes from friends or even from enemies or the jerks in our life. Solomon in the book of Proverbs has a term for those corrections that God sends into our life. He calls them rebukes, or reproofs, or discipline. And over again, Solomon in the book of Proverbs says that a successful person is one who responds positively to the correction that God sends into his life. By way of definition, I want you to jot down what a reproof is, because over and over again, you find this word used in the book of Proverbs. A reproof is an event that God brings into our life to convict us of our sin and motivate us to turn from that sin. Let me say it again. A reproof is an event that God brings into our life to convict us of sin and to motivate us to turn from that sin. Now, this event that God brings into our life, it can be a negative circumstance like an accident, the breakup of a marriage, the loss of a job, financial bankruptcy. Sometimes the corrections God sends are through events. Sometimes the correction comes through criticism from another person. But whether it is an event or whether it's criticism, when these negative situations come into our life, we have a choice about how we can respond. We can either listen to the correction and make the needed changes, or we can resist the correction and keep on doing what we've been doing. In fact, when you look through the book of Proverbs, Solomon contrasts a wise response to reproofs from a foolish response to reproofs. A wise person listens to the reproofs of life and changes. The foolish person is the one who resists the reproofs of life. Just jot down some of these proverbs that make that contrast. Proverbs 12:1. Whoever loves discipline, that's another word for rebuke. Whoever loves discipline loves knowledge, but he who hates reproof is stupid. How many of you want to be stupid? The Bible says if you don't want to be stupid, you listen to the reproofs that come into your life. How many of you want to be poor the rest of your life? This is your life goal, to be as poor as you can be. Well, if you don't want to be poor, listen to Proverbs 13:18. Poverty and shame will come to him who neglects discipline. It's another word for reproof. But he who regards, that is, listens to reproof, will be honored. Proverbs 15, verses 31 and 32. He whose ear listens to the life-giving reproof will dwell among the wise. But he who neglects discipline despises himself. He who listens to reproof acquires understanding. One more, Proverbs 29, 1. Jot that down. A man who hardens his neck after much reproof will suddenly be broken beyond remedy. That is, the person who keeps resisting reproofs that come into his life time and time again, one time he'll resist it too often, and he will suddenly be destroyed. Reproofs are not negative. They can be positive. They can be life-giving. They can be wisdom-giving. God sends reproofs in our life not to hurt us, but to help us. And yet, in spite of all of the positive benefits of reproofs that come into our life, most of us hate them. In fact, most of us have the same attitude about reproofs that we have toward broccoli. I know it's good for me, but it's the same way with reproofs. Nobody likes negative events coming into your life. Nobody likes criticism. But we can learn and profit from criticism if we respond correctly. If reproofs in life, negative events or criticism, if they are so helpful, why is it we resist them instantly? I think there are three reasons we are more likely to resist reproofs than respond correctly. One reason is because of pride. One reason we resist criticism that comes into our life is surely out of pride. About 10 years ago, I had a minor reproof that came into my life. One of our television viewers of Pathway to Victory called the toll-free number and said to the operator, "You know, we really enjoy Dr. Jeffers' messages, but somebody has got to tell him he's got the worst toupee we have ever seen before." Of course, I don't wear a toupee, which made it especially painful. Now, I'll have to admit, confession is good for the soul. My initial response to that was not good. My initial response was, if that lady were more spiritual, she'd be concentrating on the message instead of how I wear my hair. But then I began to think about it. And so the next day, we had our staff meeting. Everybody was seated around the conference table. And I told the staff about this phone call. I said, "How many of you think I need to change the way I wear my hair?" Complete silence. People looked down, started shuffling their feet. I said, "No, honestly, nobody's going to get fired over this. How many of you think I need to change the way I wear my hair?" Everybody raised their hand. It was unanimous. First unanimous vote our staff had ever had. They all raised their hand. And I made some changes. Now, the reason I did it was I didn't want to inhibit, be a distraction to the message that I was preaching. So I made those changes. We all have reproofs that come into our life. Look, let's face it. You're just like I am. Nobody enjoys criticism. And our first response to criticism is almost always going to be negative. But folks, it's not our first response that really matters. It's our final response to criticism. Are we going to learn from it, or are we going to run from it? You know, Solomon understood the importance of listening to reproof rather than resisting it. And he probably understood it because of the reaction of his own son to a reproof that came into his life. Even though Solomon understood the benefits of reproofs, unfortunately, his son Rehoboam didn't understand. Remember, Rehoboam succeeded his father Solomon as the king of Israel. And remember, Israel was still a united kingdom. And when Rehoboam ascended the throne, a group of men came to visit the new king. And they said, "Rehoboam, we loved your dad. He was a wonderful king. He rebuilt the temple. He took our country to a new level. But we are worn out after his rule. After all those building programs, he worked us to death. He taxed us to death. And if you want to gain the hearts of the people, just give us a rest for a little while. Let us catch our breath. And then we will follow you anywhere." They offered him some counsel. Rehoboam thought it over. He visited with some other people. And I want you to notice how he responded to this rebuke. It was light, but he responded to it in 1 Kings chapter 12, verses 10 and 11. Now, this is from the New Living Translation. This is how Rehoboam responded to the suggestion. He said, "This is what you should tell those complainers. Notice he didn't call them advisors because they wanted to do something different than he did. They were complainers. This is what you should tell those complainers. My little finger is thicker than my father's waist. If you think he is hard on you, just wait and see what I'll be like. Yes, my father was harsh on you, but I'll be even harsher. My father used whips on you, but I'll use scorpions. Now, how's that for winning friends and influencing people? Have you ever had a critic come into your life and you just tell him off, you unload on him, you feel great for a little while? But the problem is, your critic isn't through with you yet. Rehoboam's advisors weren't through with him either. The fact is, because he resisted the suggestion that came into his life, the people turned against him. There was a civil war that divided Israel forever. In fact, Rehoboam is remembered as the one who is responsible for tearing apart the nation of Israel, all because he responded in the wrong way to reproof. Listen to Proverbs 29, verse 23. A man's pride will bring him low, but a humble spirit will obtain honor. One reason we resist reproofs is out of pride. Another reason is kind of the other end of the spectrum. It's because of fear that we don't respond. Now stay with me on this. The American Cancer Society spends millions of dollars a year trying to get people to go through basic cancer screening tests, colonoscopy tests, prostate tests, different tests, just mammograms to screen for cancer. And yet in spite of all of their efforts, most people refuse to do the testing. You know why most people don't go through testing like that? Why most people won't go to a doctor? They'll say, I'm afraid of what he'll discover. But talk about stupid. You think you don't want to go and have a test because you're afraid of what the doctor will discover? It's not the test that causes illness. Tests simply reveal an illness that already exists. And it's the same way with reproofs, that criticism that comes into your life and my life. Most of the time, criticism that comes into our life, it's not the cause of our problem. It's simply a symptom of a problem that already exists. And a wise person views those criticisms just like he views a positive result on a cancer test. He realizes there's a problem and he makes the needed correction. But most people don't respond that way. In fact, an employee, after an unfavorable evaluation by an employer, what does he think? He thinks, oh no, he's trying to fire me. He becomes fearful, and instead of making the needed changes to preserve his career, he is absolutely in a fog of fear that won't allow him to move at all. Whenever you respond to criticism with fear, it keeps you from making necessary changes that will bring success. That's why in Proverbs 29, verse 25, the writer says, the fear of man brings a snare, but he who trusts in the Lord will be exalted. Anytime you allow your actions to be dictated by fear rather than faith, you're going to get tripped up. You're going to run into a snare. Your supervisor's annual review of your work may reveal that you need to spend more time at your job. Your mate's complaint that there's distance, a growing distance in your relationship, may demand that you expend more effort in that relationship. Your child's struggles in life with addictions or wrong friends may reveal you need to put some more time in with your child. A doctor's review of your health may reveal some much-needed changes you need to make in your eating and exercise habits. What I want you to understand is making those changes does not cause you to experience what you fear most. It will prevent you from experiencing what you fear most. Whether that something is the loss of your job, the loss of your marriage, the loss of your child, or the loss of your health. Reproofs are the way to save yourself from experiencing those things you fear most. A third reason people resist reproofs rather than responding to them is laziness. I don't know another way to say it. Just laziness. Most of the time when somebody criticizes us and signals that we need to make a change in our life, that change is going to require effort. And we all have a streak of laziness in us. And rather than exert that extra effort to make the needed change that will bring us success, we choose to ignore the reproof. Solomon had a lot to say about that. In Proverbs 12:1, he writes, whoever loves discipline loves knowledge, but he who hates reproof is stupid. Now, we've talked about the negative response to reproofs. And that is to resist them, either out of pride or fear or laziness. If we're going to be successful in life, and that's what this series is about, how should we respond to correction that comes into our life, whether it's through negative events or whether it's through the criticism of other people? Let me give you four positive ways to respond to painful reproof in your life. And each one of these begins with an E. Number one, expect reproof. Expect reproof. Don't be surprised when you're criticized. Just don't be surprised at it. We've been reading in the news about this Asiana airliner, the 777, that crashed upon landing at San Francisco International Airport. And the preliminary reports reveal that it was a pilot error. But the pilot, for whatever reason, was distracted, wasn't paying attention to his instruments, and he came in too low and too slow and ended up crashing the plane. Now, I doubt that pilot awakened that morning and said, "You know what I think I'll do today? I think I'll crash a jetliner." He didn't mean to do it. He simply made a mistake. Now, mark it down, circle it, remember it forever. You are going to make mistakes, big mistakes in your life, okay? You're going to make them. I'm going to make them. All God's children are going to make mistakes. And the reason we're going to make mistakes is we've got a virus inside each one of us. It's called the sin virus that makes us inclined to make mistakes in our relationships, with our finances, in our moral life. We all have this sin virus, Romans 5:12 tells us. It's not a question if we're going to mess up. We are going to mess up. We are going to sin. And so not only are we going to sin and make mistakes, we're going to experience the accompanying reproofs that come with our mistakes, whether it's negative events or whether it's negative words from other people. We shouldn't be surprised that that happens. What's interesting to me is God understands our propensity to make mistakes sometimes better than we do. Psalm 103, verse 14, I love this verse. For God himself knows our frame. He is mindful that we are but dust. I mean, we're so surprised when we make a mistake. God's not surprised. He's surprised when we do anything right. Because he knows us. He knows we were formed out of the dust of the ground. He knows we inherited that sin nature. He knows mistakes and the reproofs that come with them are inevitable. But even though mistakes are inevitable, understand this, they are also forgivable. That's why God sent Christ. That's why we all need that amazing grace. That's why God sent Christ to die for us. Today we're talking about responding to rebukes when we're headed in the wrong direction. And we'll continue with this important topic on tomorrow's program. In a moment, David will explain how you can receive the entire teaching series, including this message, on CD and DVD. But first, I'm eager to remind you that time is running out to request your copy of the book that complements my teaching series. 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
1: 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I'm David J. Mullins, inviting you to join us again next time when Dr. Jeffress concludes his message called Listen to the Jerks in Your Life. 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
2: 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I'm Donna Rush with KDAR's Morning Rush. So what would you do if you had all power and authority? Listen to this. After Jesus was nailed to the cross, died, was buried, and rose again, he came to his 11 remaining disciples in Galilee, and he made an amazing statement. This is found in Matthew 28, and he says, "All authority in heaven and on earth has been given to me." So thank goodness he's the one with all the power and authority. Amen. And what did Jesus do with that power and authority? Did he call for revenge against those who had persecuted him, who had hurt him, who had abandoned him? No. He introduced his disciples to the Great Commission, the way for you and I to be a part of his kingdom. He said, "Go, make disciples of all nations, baptizing them in the name of the Father and of the Son and of the Holy Spirit, and teaching them to obey everything I have commanded you." You see, our Jesus made it possible for the good news to be spread. An opportunity for us to be forgiven of our sins through our faith in Jesus as the Son of God and live forever with him as the King of Kings and the Lord of Lords. Woo! And he ends the Great Commission with this promise. He says, "And surely I am with you always to the very end of the age." You see, when Jesus calls us now to the Great Commission, he comes with a promise that we don't do it alone. He is with us to the very end of the age. That's our Jesus. That's our King. Amen.
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5: This is Ed Morrissey of HotAir.com for Town Hall. Abolish the Electoral College. Replace the President and Supreme Court with an executive and judiciary chosen by and subordinate to Congress. Eliminate the Senate. Seize ownership of essential industries. These are not just hysterical claims about the Democratic Socialists of America. This is the platform the DSA adopted and published. DSA co-chair Megan Romer confirmed on Fox News Sunday that the DSA and its candidates will pursue those goals and by any means necessary. These DSA activists and candidates do not want to just win elections. They want a toehold for a revolution. It is not a game to them, nor a pose, and the events of the last century make very clear what the outcomes of such a revolution will be. Even winning an attempted revolution against the constitutional order would devastate the country, and the DSA does not plan on losing it. When communists tell you who they are, believe them.
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9: He's used us in amazing ways. He's used you in amazing ways. I believe that the Lord is continuing to open doors, and we're going to continue to move forward. So my prayer is that RLN will keep reaching more people with truth and equipping them as believers in the Lord Jesus Christ and pointing them to this generation for His glory.
8: 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Now, the Christian walk is full of disciplines, trials, and setbacks, but God uses the hard seasons of life to shape our faith from the inside out. And now, after 31 weeks in this series, we come to the final discipline that ties everything together, and that is our calling to serve. You see, duty isn't a burden for the believer who truly knows God's heart. When we understand that we've been saved for a purpose, that God has equipped us with gifts and placed us here for such a time as this, duty becomes our joy. It's not something we have to do, it's what we get to do. So today, Pastor Jack teaches that the discipline of duty means doing the will of God, even though the times are rough. Following Jesus, it's not always easy, but it's always well worth it. God has challenged each of us to do great things for His kingdom while we still have the freedom and the opportunity to do just that. Now with his message called The Discipline of Duty, here's pastor and Bible teacher Jack Hibbs.
9: Desiring the will of God is the evidence of a new life. Do you, listen church, desire the will of God? 1 Peter 2. Verse 1 says, therefore, laying aside all malice, all deceit, hypocrisy, envy, and all evil speaking, run away from it, fight it, push it off, get away from it. Verse 2, as newborn babes, desire the pure milk of the word that you may grow thereby. What do newborn babies do? They drink milk. Do you come on Sundays? Sometimes when it's a real little baby, I'm dedicating and I'm holding the baby, and you know, sometimes I'll go like, it's hilarious from my angle. Sometimes they'll get just a little, watch this. It's like a level with a bubble in it. You know, a level? And you lean the kid over just a little bit and the bubble must move in their head. Because here I am, I'm an absolute stranger. I'm not their mother. And the little mouth goes, I'm sorry, buddy. I can't help you. Ain't nothing there. What's that kid doing? By nature, that kid is looking for nourishment, right? As newborn babes desire milk, we desire God's will. Through His word, we find it. It's a dangerous, I tell you, it's a terrifying thing for someone to have said, Jesus, come into my heart, come into my life, and then you never pick up the Bible after that. Listen,
11: I personally, I'm not judging anyone. I have no one in my mind. I'm just telling you right now, one of the evidences of a new life is a desire for the will of God, and that will be manifested in the pursuit of the Bible. It doesn't mean it's going to be a battle. It will be a battle. But there's a new life. Second is the proof of the Holy Spirit's work. You can see the Holy Spirit at work in your life. Desiring the will of God is the proof of the Holy Spirit's work in your life. He's working in the believer's life all the time. Ask yourself if this is a fact in your life. When you first gave your heart to Jesus Christ, listen, you sat, listen carefully to this. You sat and you listened and you grew and you couldn't get enough of the Bible. Listen. Then as time went on, you began to get a little bit, I would put it, motivated. That's what happened to me, but I handled it wrong when I was a new Christian. You get motivated. What does that mean? You've got thoughts of like, hey, I can teach this message better. Or I can greet better than those people. I could usher better than those people. I can be a pastor better than those pastors. I can watch. At that moment, church, listen. At that moment, you've reached a critical, critical, beautiful, horrible crossroad. You have grown. It's in your head. But if it doesn't translate into duty, Christian service, you know what happens? Listen, it happened to me 30 years ago. I was too scared to step out and serve, but I knew a lot. So what happens? Well, I don't know why they park cars like that. I'm serious, listen. If I were him, I wouldn't have used that verse for that sermon. I'm sitting down as a punk new believer, listening to Chuck Smith, and thinking in my pea brain, well, I don't know why he didn't use Romans 8:2 on that point. And I had to learn this the hard way. God sent me to the woodshed. And I'm not going to tell you how he beat me up. But he got my attention. Let me tell you something. If you're in that place right now and you're saying, well, I don't know why. And I come and I don't, that's a mean and this and that. And I don't know what. Listen, you're in a dangerous spot. You know what? You're going to get bitter and you're getting off track. Because God has invested you. You've sat and you've grown and you've listened. And now it's in you and it wants to come out of you in ministry duty, in service. But it's gone to your head instead of your heart. So what do? You start criticizing instead of duty. And everything's wrong. The city's wrong. The state's wrong. The church is wrong. Everything's wrong. And then God, you don't say it, but you live it. And we all see it from a distance. You're actually, in your arrogance, you're announcing God is wrong. Because what you're really saying is, if I were God, I would have done it this way. Listen, some of you need to hear this, I'm guessing. It's a big room. I mean, I don't know anything. It's just the law of probability right now. Think about it. So what's the answer, Pastor Jack? The answer is, repent, humble your heart, and get plugged in. Amen. In Southern California, you can go in any direction and bump into a packed, Bible-believing, Spirit-filled church. We are rich in Southern California. You know what? I don't like this message. I'm going to go somewhere else. And that's fine. Here's the thing. You better find some place to park and get involved. Because unless your Christianity is dependent upon others, you're wasting your life and you're wasting the time of others around you. Did you hear what I said? This is strong stuff. We have to end strong like this. 30 weeks we've invested in the Word of God and the Lord has invested in us. And now what does he say? He says, here's the deal. Time's short. The end's near. You're running out of opportunity, church, Christian. Lay down your grievances and get up. Grab sword and shield. Get your feet prepared and get in the fight. Stop pointing and start marching. Pretty soon, this is all going to be over, and your spiritual heritage will be, well, I would have. And God's going to say, well, why didn't you ever? Why did you bury what I gave you in the ground, knowing I was returning? Strong stuff needed. Desiring the will of God is the proof of the Holy Spirit's work. Thirdly, under this point, is that it's the birthmark of every true believer, desiring the will of God. Every true believer has a birthmark, and that birthmark is the will of God. John 10, verse 4 says, and when he brings out his own sheep, Jesus says, he goes before them, and the sheep follow him, for they know his voice, yet they will by no means follow a stranger, but will flee from a stranger, for they do not know the voice of strangers. A birthmark of a true believer is desiring the will of God. And when someone comes like a false shepherd or a false leader with their own agenda, the Bible warns us in the last days that there'll be people to pull away out of the flock those to get their agenda stacked. The Bible says, watch out. No, the birthmark of every true believer is desiring the will of God, not following men, people, clubs, cliques, things. You say, man, we will be a rebel then. That's right. True Christianity, in my opinion, is a rebel. It's a rebel against hell. It's a rebel against evil. It's a rebel against apathy. True Christianity is a rebel against the things of this world. The world wants you to sit down, fall asleep, and it will tell you when to wake up. By the way, it will only wake you up after you're dead. The Bible says, arise, sleeper, awake. Wasn't that the salvation moment for Jonah? Arise, awake, O sleeper. Far too many people are asleep. The birthmark of the believer is desiring the will of God. And you can read it later. Time doesn't permit. But John chapter 3, verses 1 through 8, you've got Nicodemus. You can watch a man awaken. Nicodemus, a man full of religion, having no satisfaction in his soul, and Jesus draws him out and draws him into faith.
3: 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And now let's get back to today's message. Once again, here's Pastor Jack.
11: Third and final point, it's this, it's doing the will of God. Doing the will of God. This is where we end our series. Of course, obviously, doing the will of God means this. It means that I am now willing to follow him. Are you willing to follow Jesus? Now watch. Are you willing to follow Jesus? Listen, I got to warn you. This is a costly declaration, and I don't want anyone to take it lightly. In fact, I got to tell you, in studying for this, it's like, wow. I mean, I had to back up. Doing the will of God means that I am now willing to follow Jesus. Islamic Muslim terrorist attacks against churches in Iraq killed Christians. You say, well, that'll never happen here. How do you know? Well, the rapture will happen before that. Who says? Where'd you get that idea from? Why would the church in America escape persecution? You say, well, Pastor, I mean, don't you believe the rapture could happen tonight? Of course I do. I pray it does. But what if it doesn't? The way this nation's going, listen, you may be old and you're saying, what do I care? I'll be dead soon. I had someone tell me that. I had a Christian tell me that. I don't care. I'll be dead soon. I said, well, thank you very much. No, I did. I said, thank you very much. I said, I'd like to ask you a question. You have any kids? No. I said, that explains your attitude. Because you don't have any kids. You don't have any grandkids. You have no heritage. So you don't care how this world goes because you'll be dead soon. But what are we leaving? And if the Lord doesn't send revival, there'll be persecution in America. There's already legal persecution. At what point will it tip and someone throws the first stone? This is a big deal. Doing the will of God, I had to stop and think about this for a while. The Bible says in Psalm 23, the Lord's my shepherd. Everybody knows that verse. But now, in light of what I'm thinking, do I believe it? He makes me to lie down in green pastures. Does he? I don't know that yet. I've not been brought to that place of being that persecuted. He leads me beside still waters. He restores my soul. He leads me in the paths of righteousness for his name's sake. Yea, though I walk through the valley of the shadow of death, I'll fear no evil. I don't know what that's like. Do you know what that's like? For you are with me, for your rod and your staff, they comfort me. Is that true? His rod and his staff, did you know that those are implements of saving and disciplining? God says, come here, I'm going to hold you. I'm going to burp you because you need it right now. And then I go do something silly or stupid, and he says, turn left, and I turn right, and I wander in the wilderness and do donuts for 40 years, and God says, come over here. Why? What's up? And he takes, as any good shepherd does, he takes the leg of that little lamb, puts it between two rocks, and he gets a third rock, and he breaks the back leg of that little lamb. And he doesn't set it. He leaves it. And that lamb's crippled for the rest of its life. That's okay. Guess what? That lamb will not leave the shepherd's side anymore after that. Am I willing to follow him? Secondly, it means that I'm now obedient to his word. The Bible says in Psalm 119, we're almost done. Psalm 119, 105, your word is a lamp to my feet and a light to my path. Wow. We only know what that's like academically in the context of what I'm talking about, doing the will of God. In difficult days, you're going to do the will of God these days, my friend. You're going to be an enemy of people, of movements. The way the government's going very soon, to be obedient to the word of God, you could get arrested. What will you obey? What is it true what Satan said? I think it is, huh? Satan said, skin for skin. A man will do anything to save his own skin. You say, yeah, but that didn't turn out good for Satan. Yeah, that's true. Because Job's life was in the hand of God. God used Job to prove Satan wrong. Listen, I believe Satan made a true statement, but God used Job. God will use the name you shouted out a moment ago to prove Satan wrong. It's personal. You understand? It's all personal. Jesus saved you, and Satan hates your guts and wants you dead. The only thing that Satan would like more than a dead Christian, there's only one thing better than a dead Christian to Satan, and that is a powerless Christian. That's better. A sterilized Christian in the corner that is no salt and no light, worthless, to be trodden underfoot. Wow. And then finally this, doing the will of God means that I'm now expecting great things. I end this with you guys personally. I mean, I want you to think about this. Listen, nestled in and around the perfect will of God for your life and mine is a lifetime of challenges. Did you hear that? Nestled in and around you and I regarding God's will for our lives is a lifetime full of challenges. That's how we grow. The word of God loves that. The word of God is powerful and takes on those things. That nestled in and around God's perfect will for your life is a lifetime of challenges. A child, a husband, a wife, a business, your health, your nation, I don't know, whatever. And I thought about this for a moment. Listen, we're almost done. Listen, how many of you, watch. How many of you would like to go to Jerusalem? Raise your hand. How many of you would like to go to Rome? Raise your hands. What's wrong? Rome's beautiful. You should put your hand up. It's cool. Say, yeah. Okay, yep. Sounds great. So listen, Acts 23:11. Listen, we're almost done. We're almost done, but who cares? But we're almost done. But the following night, the Lord stood by Paul and said, "Be of good courage, Paul, for as you have testified for me in Jerusalem, so you must also bear witness of me in Rome." Jerusalem, yeah. Rome, let's go. You want to see Jerusalem? Yes. You want to see Rome? Yes. How bad? Really bad. Bad enough to do the will of God? What do you mean? I just gave you a text. Let's read it in context. Acts 23, verse 10. "Now, when there arose a great dissension, the commander, fearing lest Paul might be pulled to pieces by them," the people, "commanded that soldiers go down and take Paul by force from among them and bring them into the barracks." Paul was preaching resurrection, and the Jews went nuts. They tried to kill him. "And the following night, the Lord stood by him and said, 'Be of good cheer, Paul, for as you have testified for me in Jerusalem, so you must also bear witness of me at Rome.'" Verse 12, "And when it was day, some of the Jews banded together and bound themselves under an oath, saying that they would neither eat nor drink till they had killed Paul." That's the context. Church, Paul was right in the middle of the will of God, and he was almost torn to pieces. Say, "Pastor, you're scaring the jeebies out of me." 1 Corinthians 1:1. "Paul, called to be an apostle of Jesus Christ through the will of God." You got that?
12: Yes.
11: 1 Chino Hills 1:1. Hey, listen up. Hang on, we're almost done. Jack, called to be a pastor of Jesus Christ through the will of God. 1 Anaheim 1:1. Mike, called to be an engineer of Jesus Christ through the will of God. Listen to this one. 1 Diamond Bar 1:1. Kathy, called to be a school teacher of Jesus Christ through the will of God. Do you get my point?
13: Yes.
11: Who are you? What are you? Are you a Christian? You're to live your life to the glory of God. Don't be fearful about it. Be empowered about it. The Holy Spirit is your power. The word of God is your promise. Jesus said, "I'm with you always, even to the end of the world." And the last verse of this entire series, Daniel 11:32. "Those who do wickedly against the covenant shall be corrupt and flattery." These are the saints during the tribulation period, the tribulation saints. "But the people," that's the believers during the tribulation, "who know their God shall be strong and carry out great exploits." Ladies and gentlemen, church family, if that's the promise to the saints of the tribulation period of Daniel 11, who will die for being believers, what's our excuse? There's no excuse, only marching orders. If they carry out great exploits, while you and I have the freedom, the opportunity, and for now, the financial resources, what are we doing? We must carry out great exploits for our God, and that is the discipline of life.
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2: 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I'm Donna Rush with KDAR's Morning Rush. We so often hear about the importance of standing on the promises of God, right? Well, do those promises often jump out at you? Do you know what some of those promises are? Oh, there's so many promises of God found in His Word. You are more than a conqueror through my love in Jesus Christ. That's one from Romans 8:37. I will guard those who have a childlike heart. Psalm 116, verse 6. In 1 Peter 5:4, when Jesus appears, you will receive a crown of glory that will never dim. Wow, at the end of the age, my righteous ones will shine like the sun in my kingdom. That from Matthew 13. How about this one? Not one of my promises will ever fail you. Joshua 23:14. So many promises of God that we could just celebrate and claim each and every day as a follower of Jesus Christ as our personal Lord and Savior. And if you don't know Him, call on Him today for the forgiveness of your sins, paid for by the blood of Jesus Christ, who died, was buried, and now lives sitting at the right hand of God the Father, intervening on your behalf. Amen.
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13: What is the actual answer to rich and poor? 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No God, there's no family, there is no human nature. So you act like there's no such thing as greed, covetousness. That's crazy, because that does exist. That's part of the reason our country has done so well, is that we believed that you can't trust human beings. 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

0: Now in verse 7, but if ye had known what this meaneth, I will have mercy and not sacrifice. And by the way, that's in the law. Ye would not have condemned the guiltless. Now he defends these men and say they did not break the Sabbath day. Why? Well, the Son of Man is Lord even of the Sabbath day. And believe me, he put his hand on the most sacred thing that they had, and he said he was the Lord of the Sabbath day. He could make no greater claim in the eyes of the Pharisees. That certainly engendered their bitterness and their hatred. Now, I move down to verse 9. We leave the field where this incident took place relative to the Sabbath day and go into the synagogue inside, and we still have the same question. Verse 9, when he was departed thence, he went into their synagogue. He didn't say ours, but their synagogue. And you'll notice in the Gospel of John, it was the Lord's temple at first, but he finally said, your house is left unto you desolate. Now will you notice, when he was departed thence, he went into their synagogue, and behold, there was a man which had his hand withered. And they asked him, saying, is it lawful to heal on the Sabbath days, that they might accuse him? And he said unto them, what man shall there be among you that shall have one sheep, and if it fall into a pit on the Sabbath day, will he not lay hold on it and lift it out? You see, they planted this man there. And when they planted that man there, the enemy actually paid him the finest compliment that was possible, because they made two important admissions. They admitted that he had power to heal the sick, or he wouldn't have put that man there. You see, they never raised the question about him whether he performed miracles or not. You got to get 2,000 years this side of it. You have to be working in a musty library today on a doctor's degree or a master's degree before you can come to that conclusion. But if you'd been living then, you'd never been able to deny he performed miracles. So they admit that he had power to heal the sick. But something else, and this is to me the most wonderful thing at all, they acknowledge that when a helpless man was placed in his pathway, that he was moved by compassion to heal him even on the Sabbath day. And my friend, that's quite an admission. Now, the question of the legality of healing on the Sabbath day was, of course, designed here to trap him. But Jesus actually trapped the enemies. They would concede that a sheep should be rescued on the Sabbath day. The Mosaic law made allowance for that. But now notice verse 12 here. How much then is a man better than a sheep? Wherefore it is lawful to do well on the Sabbath days. And this is the crux of the whole matter. Should he do good on the Sabbath day? Well, regardless of your answer, then saith he to the man, stretch forth thine hand, and he stretched it forth, and it was restored whole like as the other. Jesus healed a man on the Sabbath day. Did he break the law? What's your answer? My answer is that he didn't. Now will you notice verse 14? Then the Pharisees went out and held a council against him how they might destroy him. This is the break that he made with the religious rulers. Up to this point, they have been watching him, of course, at first friendly. Then when he would not cooperate with him, they very frankly wanted to attach their wagon to his little star, and they wanted to move that way, but he refused. And then they began to watch him. Then finally they became his enemy, and here the break is made. This is open conflict. And from here on, these bloodhounds of hate got on his trail, and they never let up till they folded their arms beneath his cross. They begin now, because of this, to plot his death. They would have taken him at this time, but they were afraid of the crowd. Verse 15, but when Jesus knew it, he withdrew himself from thence, and great multitudes followed him, and he healed them all. He just didn't have a few that were healed. All of them were healed. There were multitudes of people, friends, in that day that he had healed. You and I can't even conceive of the impression that he made in that day. It was something that was absolutely astounding. They had to accept or reject him. And he's still controversial. The enemy today is still after him. These new dirty plays, new dirty books are blaspheming him. You have to make a decision about him. You have to decide about him. You will either be his friend or his enemy. He'll be your savior or he'll be your judge. You can't get rid of Jesus Christ. Now notice here, he healed the multitude, and he charged them that they should not make him known. He didn't come to this earth as a thaumaturgist, that is a wonder worker. He came to present his claims as Messiah. When that was rejected, he then continues his march to the cross because he came also as the Savior of the world. And therefore, this caused crowds to come around, and he couldn't carry on his ministry as he wanted to. And he did this that it might be fulfilled, which was spoken by Isaiah the prophet, saying, "Behold my servant whom I have chosen, my beloved in whom my soul is well pleased. I'll put my spirit upon him. He shall show judgment to the Gentiles. He shall not strive nor cry, neither shall any man hear his voice in the streets. A bruised reed shall he not break." No, he will bind up that reed that will let him. "And smoking flax shall he not quench." No, if that one goes on and rejects him, he's like smoking flax. It'll break into the fire of judgment. He won't stop that because man has a free will. "Till he send forth judgment unto victory, and in his name shall the Gentiles trust." Now, there's this definite moving out today, not only for the fulfillment of prophecy, but fulfillment of prophecy that concerns the Gentiles there to be saved. "Then was brought unto him one," this is verse 22, "one that was possessed with a demon, blind and dumb, and he healed him, insomuch that the blind and dumb both spake and saw. And all the people were amazed and said, is not this the son of David?" This is our Messiah. He has the credentials. And this was a tremendous miracle here. Now, I've suggested this before, that the casting out of demons was the greatest miracle he performed. Frankly, friends, I think it's just as great as raising the dead, if not greater. Now, I'm going to reserve till we get to the Gospel of Luke before I go into detail about this matter of demon possession. Dr. Luke was a medical doctor of that day, and he presents this, and we want to look at the way that he presents it. Now, will you notice, the people say he's the Messiah. But what the Pharisees say, verse 24, "But when the Pharisees heard it, they said, this fellow doth not cast out demons, but by Beelzebub, the prince of the demons." Now, this is the matter of the unpardonable sin. Will you follow this very carefully? "And Jesus knew their thoughts, and said unto them, every kingdom divided against itself is brought to desolation. Every city or house divided against itself shall not stand. And if Satan cast out Satan, he's divided against himself. How shall then his kingdom stand? And if I by Beelzebub cast out demons, by whom do your children cast them out? Therefore they shall be your judges." Now they would never say that their own children, if they cast out demons, we're doing it by Beelzebub. Now he says, "But if I cast out demons by the Spirit of God, then the kingdom of God is come unto you." You see, the kingdom of God is among you in the presence of the Messiah. I'm here, and if I can do this, this is my credential, that the kingdom of God is here. "Or else, how can one enter into a strong man's house, spoil his goods, except he bind the strong man? And then he will spoil his house. He that is not with me is against me, and he that gathereth not with me scattereth abroad. Wherefore," listen to him now, "I say unto you, all manner of sin and blasphemy shall be forgiven unto man, but the blasphemy against the Holy Spirit shall not be forgiven unto man. And whosoever speaketh a word against the Son of Man, it shall be forgiven him. But whosoever speaketh against the Holy Spirit, it shall not be forgiven him, neither in this world, neither in the world to come." Now, the important thing is to see here is that there's no sin that you committed yesterday that he would not forgive you for today. He died for all. But you see, the Holy Spirit has come into the world to make real the salvation of Christ. If you resist that working of the Spirit of God when he speaks to your heart, then, friends, there's no forgiveness, of course, because you have rejected the forgiveness that he offers that can only be made real to you by the Spirit of God. For it's the Spirit of God that regenerates you. It's the Spirit of God, you see. Therefore, this is the thing that he's talking about here, and this is the thing that would be unpardonable. Now, he'll go on in another gospel to amplify this, to say that the unpardonable sin was to attribute to him that he had done these things by Beelzebub when he was doing them by the Spirit of God. You see, they were rejecting the witness of himself and of the Holy Spirit. Now, today, that particular sin cannot be committed because it could only be committed when he was here upon the earth. Therefore, there's no act of sin today that you could commit that there's not forgiveness for. But to resist the Holy Spirit, of course, there's no forgiveness for that because he's bringing forgiveness. It's just like a man who's dying of a certain disease and the doctor says, here's the remedy for it. Now, the man refuses to take the remedy. The man actually dies, not from the disease, but because he refused the remedy. There was a remedy for the disease, you see. Now there's a remedy for sin. The Holy Spirit applies it today. But to resist that, then there's no remedy, you see. That's the only way it can be unpardonable today. But to say that there's an act that you commit, of course not. We'll see that again, of course, when we get to Mark and to Luke. Now, verse 34, he says, O generation of vipers. John had called them that also, by the way. How can ye, being evil, speak good things? For out of the abundance of the heart, the mouth speaketh. Now, he goes on to say, a good man out of the good treasure of the heart bringeth forth good things. An evil man out of the evil treasure bringeth forth evil things. What's in the well of the heart will come out through the bucket of the mouth, someone has said. But he says, I say unto you, every idle word that men shall speak, they shall give an account thereof in the day of judgment. An idle word actually means blasphemy. For by thy words thou shalt be justified, by thy words thou shalt be condemned, because you're speaking the thing that's in your heart. Verse 38, then certain of the scribes and of the Pharisees answered, saying, Master, we'd see a sign from thee. Now these men are not sincere. They're trying to trap him. Listen to him. But he answered and said unto them, an evil and adulterous generation seeketh after a sign. There shall no sign be given to it, but the sign of the prophet Jonah. Now, what was the sign of Jonah? Well, listen to him. First, Jonah was 3 days, 3 nights in the whale's belly. So shall the Son of Man be 3 days, 3 nights in the heart of the earth. Now, Jonah was apparently raised from the dead when he was in the fish. God brought him out of it into light. Now, just as Jonas was, and that was a sign to the Ninevites. Listen, the men of Nineveh shall rise in judgment with this generation and shall condemn it because they repented at the preaching of Jonas. Actually, the whole city turned to God. And behold, a greater than Jonas is here. And they were rejecting him. Then he gives the queen of the south shall rise up in the judgment with this generation. They shall condemn it. She came from the uttermost parts of the earth to hear the wisdom of Solomon, and behold, a greater than Solomon is here. Puts himself greater than Jonas, greater than Solomon, you see. Now the Queen of Sheba was saved. She came all the way from the ends of the earth, and he's come to them, and yet they will not turn to him. And now he gives this parable. When the unclean spirit is gone out of a man, he walketh through dry places seeking rest and finding none. Now a man has an unclean spirit. The unclean spirit goes without the man. And the man thinks he's all cleaned up. He's all swept, cleaned, and varnished. And what happens? He saith, I'll return into my house from whence I came out. And when he's come, he findeth it empty, swept, and garnished. Reformation is no good. You can quit doing a whole lot of things, friends, and that won't make you a Christian. Let me put it like this. If everybody right now would quit sinning in the world, there wouldn't be any more Christians the next minute or the next day. Because who quitting sin doesn't make Christians. Reformation is not what we need. All we'd be is just a bunch of empty vessels, that's all. But what happened? Then goeth he and taketh with himself seven other spirits, more wicked than himself, and they enter in and dwell there, and the last estate of that man is worse than the first. Even so shall it be unto this wicked generation. You see, the hardest people in the world today are unsaved church members because they think they're all right. They're swept, cleaned, and garnished. But may I say to you, they're a vacant house, and all the evil spirits have to do, they can move in. The devil owns them, and they don't recognize it at all. Now, verse 46, while he yet talked to the people, behold, his mother and his brethren stood without desiring to speak with him. Then one said unto him, behold, thy mother and thy brethren stand without desiring to speak with thee. He answered and said unto him that told him, who is my mother? Who are my brethren? And he stretched forth his hand to his disciples and said, behold, my mother and my brethren. What's he really saying? He is saying that the strongest relationship today is the relationship between Christ and a believer. And friends, if you're a child of God today, and you have an unsaved father or mother or an unsaved brother, you are closer to Jesus Christ today than you are to those that are blood kin to you, to the very mother that bore you. This is something that is tremendous today. And you're closer akin to other believers than you'd be with anyone that is blood related to you. This is tremendous. He's talking now about a new relationship. Verse 50, for whosoever shall do the will of my Father, which is in heaven, the same's my brother and sister and mother. What is the will of the Father? Well, that you accept the Lord Jesus Christ. You hear him. Trust him. Turn to him. Now, that brings us to chapter 13, and now we've come to one of the great chapters of the Bible. Again, I think I've said that about every chapter, but this is the second major discourse that we have, and here is a chapter that is greatly misunderstood. You have here the parables of the kingdom of heaven, and they show the direction of the kingdom that had been offered to Israel after it had been rejected by them. And it reveals what's going to take place between the time of his rejection until he comes again, until the king returns unto the earth. This is very important to see. You see, the Sermon on the Mount looks back to the past. That's the law for the land. And this chapter presents the mystery parables for the present, and the Olivet Discourse looks on to the future. Now, you'll notice, very active, Jesus is interesting. The same day went Jesus out of the house of Israel, sat by the seaside. The sea, with all of its waves, speak of the nations. He, as it were, leaving the nation and now turning to the world. And now he's speaking of what's going to take place in the world until he comes again. And great multitudes were gathered together unto him, so that he went into a ship and sat, and the whole multitude stood on the shore. What a dramatic scene this is. Now listen, he spake many things unto them in parables, saying. Now these are the mystery parables, and the first one, and it's the key to all of them, behold, a sower went forth to sow. Now, these parables are remarkable. In fact, they are great. And we'll probably spend more than one time in these parables, but we'll see that next time. Until then, may God richly bless you.
1: Do you love a good mystery? Then don't miss the next stop on the Bible bus as we begin unraveling the mystery parables of Matthew 13. 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We'll pick up in Matthew 13 when the Bible Bus rolls back through your neighborhood. I'm Steve Schwetz, thanking God for your company on the Bible Bus and for His grace in all of our lives.

hunger pangs, not just in a hangry mood. You actually felt sluggish and powerless. Food is at the top of your mind. Well, we can start to feel weak spiritually, but so many times our spiritual food isn't at the top of our minds. Today on A New Beginning, Pastor Greg Laurie points out just what God's Word does for the weary traveler on the road of life. We'll see it gives us actual power for living, and we shouldn't deprive ourselves.

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Listen, if you want to be a growing Christian, if you want to be a successful Christian, if you want to be a believer that brings forth spiritual fruit, as Jesus says he wants us to bring forth, then you need to be a Bible studying Christian. And as a believer, we are either progressing or we're regressing. We're either going forward or we're going backwards. And the moment we stop the forward momentum is when we begin the backward regression. I read not long ago about a coach, a guy who trains people for a living. And most of his clients were quite overweight, some 60, 70 pounds overweight. This guy, this trainer, was in perfect shape, washboard abs, ate the right foods, loved to exercise. And he really couldn't relate to what his clients were going through. So this guy decided to intentionally put on 70 pounds to see what it was like. And so he started by changing his diet from the foods he used to eat to fattening foods. For instance, for breakfast, he had Captain Crunch cereal, and then he would have a snack. It would be banana bread, and he would have chicken Alfredo pasta for dinner and lots of corn dogs and donuts in between. By the way, this diet sounds really good to me, except the Captain Crunch cereal. I could live without that, but all the rest, this sounds amazing. Well, it was exhilarating to him because at first there was no difference in his body. He still looked good. But then he noticed the first thing to go were the abs. And then he started getting flabby. Then he found that his blood pressure was going up. He was tired all the time. He found himself lethargic and depressed. And to me, this is the picture of what it's like when we start going in the wrong direction spiritually. Instead of eating the nutritious message of God's word, we fill our lives with spiritual junk food. So when that happens, you need a restart. You need a reboot. You need a refresh. And I want to talk to you about the refreshing power of the Word of God, because the reality is, as believers, we all have those moments when we stumble, when we trip up, when we make that wrong decision, we think that wrong thought, and we need to repent. We need to reboot. We need to be revived and refreshed. And that's what we're going to be focusing on together, because you want to build your life as a Christian on Christ and his word. At the end of the Sermon on the Mount, Jesus gave this summary statement in Matthew 7. Whoever hears these words of mine and puts them into practice, he is a wise man who builds his house on the rock. And the rain came down, and the streams rose, and the winds blew and beat against the house, but it did not fall because its foundation was on the rock. But then Christ goes on to say, whoever hears these sayings of mine and does not put them into practice, he is a foolish man who builds his house on the sand. And the rain came down, and the streams rose, and it fell with a great crash. Look, every life is going to be tested. Every one of us is going to face storms in life as followers of Jesus. So make sure you're built on the right foundation, which is a relationship with Jesus himself and, of course, on God's word. Don't build your Christian experience on experience. Don't build your faith on your fickle emotions. Build your life on Christ and his word. Because as you read, study, memorize, and dig into the word of God, it will refresh you. Psalm 19, verse 7 says, the law of the Lord is perfect, converting the soul. The testimony of the Lord is sure, making wise the simple. The word that the psalmist uses there for converts means to revive, to restore, and to transform. Now, when we say the law of the Lord,

0: that could just as easily be translated the word of the Lord or simply the Bible. In other words, the Bible restores you. The Bible refreshes you. The Bible transforms you. I can think of so many times in my life where my mind was going in the wrong direction. Have you ever been gripped by fear, worry, or anxiety and found by just quoting the right scripture that it sort of righted you? Or when you're dealing with pain or with grief, I compare it to being out on the ocean. Have you ever gone over the falls, like going over the front of a wave and you're in white water? It's like you're in a washing machine and you don't know which way is up. So if you have a boogie board or some surfboard and a leash attached to your ankle, you know one thing is certain. That boogie board, that flotation device will always go to the surface because people have become disoriented when they've gone over the falls, especially if the wave is big and they don't know which way is up. And instead of going up, they go down. So here's what you do. If you've got that leash, grab the leash and go in the direction of your surfboard or your boogie board and get your head above the water and get a gulp of air because a new set of waves might be coming. That's grief. It just turns you upside down. You don't know what to think. You don't know what's going on. Your emotions are running amok. Grab the leash. What is the leash? The leash is the word of God. And it pulls me to the surface. And I can get my eyes on Jesus for a moment. And it can get me sorted out and back in alignment with God again. How important the word of God is in our life. The word of God restores us. It refreshes us. It transforms us. Listen to this. Success or failure in the Christian life depends on how much of God's word you get into your life on a regular basis and how obedient you are to it. Let me repeat that for emphasis. Success or failure in the Christian life depends on how much of God's word you get into your life on a regular basis and how obedient you are to it. God told his people back in the book of Joshua, if they want to succeed spiritually, they needed to constantly be looking at his word. Joshua 1:8, it said, this book of the law, or the word of God, shall not depart from your mouth. Meditate in it day and night that you may observe to do according to all that is written in it. And if you do this, your way will be prosperous and you will have good success. Listen, a growing believer will delight in and love the word of God. You'll love it. It's not like you'll dread reading it. You look forward to reading it. Psalm 1, describing the happy man, says, happy is the man that doesn't walk in the counsel of the ungodly or stand in the way of sinners or sit in the seat of the scornful, but his delight is in the word of the Lord, and in it does he meditate day and night. The psalmist said in Psalm 119, how I love your commandments, Lord. They give my life back to me because your unfailing love and your words are true.
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3: I just want to say hi, Pastor Greg. I am writing to you from Dulag Christian Fellowship, a small but growing church here in Dulag, Leyte, Philippines. 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Many of our Bible studies and Sunday messages are inspired by your teaching style. We often adopt your outlines into Tagalog and Warai, our local dialects, so that people in our community can easily understand the gospel. Through your teachings, many here in Dulag are being strengthened and lives are being changed. We are praying for you, your family, and your team that the Lord will continue to use you powerfully for His glory. Maraming salamat po, Pastor Greg, for your faithfulness in preaching God's word.
2: 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That's 866-871-1144.
1: Well, today, Pastor Greg is presenting his message on the importance of Scripture. called The Refreshing Power of the Word of God.
0: How do you know the Bible is the Word of God? Sometimes we'll doubt it. Can I believe the Bible? Can I be certain that this really is God's Word to me? So if you have a Bible, why don't you just grab it right now and hold on to it? Maybe it's an app on your tablet or your phone, but I want you to think about this book that we call the Bible. This is God's message to us. Technically speaking, the Bible is not one book, but it's actually 66 different books written over a 1,500-year span of time. Its words were written by authors, 40 of them, all told, from every walk of life: kings, peasants, philosophers, fishermen, statesmen, and scholars. Yet all of the authors of the Bible write about one primary theme, and that theme is God's redemption of mankind. And each one of these individuals was inspired by God to write these words. 2 Peter 1:20 says, "You must understand, no prophecy in Scripture came about by the prophets themselves as they wanted to prophesy, but it was the Holy Spirit who moved the prophets to speak from God." How do I know the Bible is the Word of God? Here's one point. I know the Bible is the Word of God because it gave me the experience it claimed it would give me. Now, don't say, "Well, Greg, you shouldn't build your life on experience." This is just one of many points as to why I believe the Bible is the Word of God. But I believe it because everything the Bible promised to me was true. Everything the Bible says to me, I have found to be true. For instance, the Bible says God would forgive me of my sin. 1 John 1:9 says, "If I will confess my sin, he's faithful and just to forgive me my sins and cleanse me from all unrighteousness." So I read that verse and I said, "Lord, cleanse me of my sin." One of the first things I remember experiencing as a brand new Christian was a sensation of having a massive weight removed from me. Now, I didn't know what I'd just done. I prayed and asked Jesus into my life. I hadn't read that I should cast all of my care upon him, for he cared for me. I hadn't read any verses yet, but I remember feeling this weight lifted off of me. That was God forgiving me of my sins. The Bible says to me, "If any man be in Christ, he is an altogether different kind of person. The old things have passed away. Behold, everything becomes fresh and new." I became a different person after I gave my life to Christ. I saw that change inside of me and I knew it was real. I tried to be a better person. I wanted to be a more caring person. I wanted to be different than I was, but I couldn't change myself. And suddenly, with Christ living in me and reading the Word of God, I saw that these things happened for me as the Bible said they would. I read in the Bible that God could give to me a peace that passes all human understanding. Because in Philippians we read, "Don't worry about anything, pray about everything, and the peace of God that passes all human understanding will keep your heart and mind in Christ Jesus." Have you experienced that peace that passes all understanding? Number two, I believe the Bible is the Word of God and that it is true because it's confirmed by science. Now, some of you might be thinking, "No, Greg, you're wrong. Science and the Bible contradict each other." That's not necessarily true. People over the years have scoffed at the Bible, saying it's so unscientific. You know, the people that believe the Bible, they're fools. And, well, it's actually the Bible that told us that the Lord sits on the circle of the earth. It's a Bible that told us the earth was round, not flat, as many of the experts thought at one stage in human history. It's the Bible that tells us and told us that the stars in the sky were innumerable. But of course, astronomers said, "Well, that's ridiculous. We can actually count the stars." And they had their count, and then they'd get a more powerful telescope and add some more numbers to that, and on it grew. But the Bible tells us that God stretched forth the heavens into a limitless expanse which can never be measured, and filled it with stars which are as numerous as the sands upon the seashore. So the Bible was ahead of science in many ways. But listen, the Bible is not a scientific textbook. If it were, it would be much larger and much less comprehensible. The objective of the scripture is not to tell us how the heavens go, but how to go to heaven and how to know God. Here's another point. The Bible is true because it's the one book that dares to predict the future. Not once, not twice, but hundreds of times with 100% accuracy. Think of all the scriptures in the Old Testament that pointed to the arrival of the Messiah. The Bible told us in the Old Testament, Messiah would be born of a virgin. He'd be born in Bethlehem. He would be crucified. And the Bible said in the Old Testament, he would be crucified before the actual act of crucifixion even existed. The Bible is the one book that tells us what is coming in our future as well. I'm not talking about Nostradamus here or the Mayan prophecies. I'm talking about a reliable source. And that really is the mark of a true messenger from God or a book that comes from God. Can it predict the future? And the answer with the Bible is yes. Then I could go on and talk a lot about how archaeology confirms the Bible. It doesn't contradict it. It seems like whenever there's a new archaeological find, it confirms what the Bible said. And I could talk about so many things happening in our world right now that are fulfillments of Bible prophecy, the turmoil in the Middle East, and much, much more. As we're reminded in 2 Timothy 3, all scripture is inspired by God. Or another translation says, all scripture is breathed by God.

0: Pastor Greg Laurie with insights on why we can rely on the Bible as the Word of God. Our message today on A New Beginning is titled, The Refreshing Power of the Word of God, and there's more to come. We've talked a lot about the Bible, God's love letter to His children, and how He cares for His kids. Well, Pastor Greg has a further comment he wanted to share.
1: So as you've been listening today, maybe you've thought to yourself, man, I wish I had this relationship with God that is being talked about. Well, you can. He's only a prayer away. You see, becoming a Christian, it doesn't take years, it doesn't take months, it doesn't take weeks, it doesn't even take hours. It can happen in a moment. That's how it happened for me. I just heard the gospel, and all of a sudden I realized this is all true. And maybe you've realized that as well. Let me ask you, would you like Jesus Christ to come into your life? Would you like Him to forgive you of your sin? Would you like this relationship with God we've been talking about today? If so, why don't you just pray a simple prayer with me? Say this to God, Lord Jesus, I know that I'm a sinner, but I know that You're the Savior who died on the cross for my sin and rose again from the dead. Jesus, I turn from my sin, and I choose to follow You from this moment forward as my Savior and Lord, as my God and friend. Thank You for hearing this prayer. And I ask this in Jesus' name. Amen. Hey, did you just pray that prayer? If so, I want to send you at no charge what we call a New Believer's Bible. Here's Dave to tell you more. And let me just say, congratulations. You've made the right decision.
0: Yeah, that's right. 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
0: Well, Pastor Greg, George Whitfield's story is told in this new movie, A Great Awakening, which we're making available to our listeners right now. He was an itinerant evangelist in the 18th century. He traveled throughout the 13 colonies preaching the gospel. And for 30 years, he did this. I'm thinking you and old George might have had a lot to talk about.
1: Yes. Well, yeah, there's some similarities between us. You know, I didn't have a voice like his, that's for sure. His voice was so powerful, he could be heard in person by 25,000 people without amplification. I can't even imagine that. You know, there was one year we were doing a Harvest Crusade, and for some reason, the sound went out. Well, we found out later what it was. Someone unplugged the PA system. It was as simple as that. No. They unplugged it. But anyway, So I'm in the middle of preaching. In fact, I'm at the end of my message, getting ready to give the invitation, and the sound goes off, and I thought I'll speak anyway. No one could hear me. No one. It was so hard. But I think of George Whitfield and that booming voice that God gave him. But George was called to be an evangelist. I'm called to do the same. An evangelist is someone that proclaims the gospel and calls people to Christ. And I think it's an important role in the church. In more contemporary times, Billy Graham is the name that comes to mind as the great evangelist that God used in our nation. Well, Go back a few years. In fact, go back a lot of years to the 1700s, and the Billy Graham of his day, George Whitfield, reached people. In fact, he was so effective, they had no media except for print media, of course, the newspaper. But somehow, George Whitfield, because of his endless preaching and his tireless proclamation of the gospel, was able to reach 80% of the colonial population. That's a lot of people. Pretty much everybody knew his name. But the main thing that Whitfield wanted to emphasize was not his name, but the name that is above all names, the name of Jesus Christ. So you need to know this story. And we have it available for you in this amazing new film called A Great Awakening. It was so popular, they had to extend the theatrical run because the word of mouth was spreading and more people wanted to see it. Now you can have your own copy of A Great Awakening, so you can watch it whenever you want and watch it over and over again and show it to your family, show it to your friends, show it to whoever you think would like to see it. You're going to love this. This is one of the best resources we've ever offered. So get your copy of A Great Awakening for your gift of any size. Dave, tell them more about that.
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3: A New Beginning was sponsored by Harvest Christian Fellowship and was pre-recorded. Isn't it great to know that as a believer in Jesus Christ as your Savior, God will never leave you? He will never leave me. Even if we feel we are in a silent period or in a period of just waiting to hear from Him. We hear numerous times throughout the Old and New Testaments of God's faithfulness and promises in the midst of doubt or fear. You know, in Deuteronomy 31, Moses tells the Israelites, "Be strong and courageous. Do not fear or be in dread of them," talking about enemies. "For it is the Lord your God who goes with you. He will not leave you or forsake you." He's talking to His chosen people. And as a believer, you are a child of God. He has chosen you. A little later on, in Deuteronomy, he tells Joshua that it is the Lord who goes before you. He will be with you. He will not leave you or forsake you. There it is again. "Do not fear or be dismayed, for you shall go with this people into the land that the Lord has sworn to their fathers." Talking about the promised land there. Some great encouragement for us on this day, even if you feel you're in a long, silent waiting period. God is at work. He's promised. Amen.
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13: During the War for Independence, General George Washington, the man we refer to today as the father of our country, led American troops through military defeat after defeat. And in the bitter winter of 1777, he wrote this somber note to a friend in Philadelphia. Quote, "You might have tracked our army from White Marsh to Valley Forge by the blood on their feet," end of quote. Many soldiers continued to march through the deep snows of Pennsylvania without shoes. Others suffered from disease, hunger, and freezing conditions. Nearly 2,000 of Washington's men died, yet George Washington did not lose faith. Amid the hardship, loss, and uncertainty of Valley Forge, he turned to God in prayer. At a time when our nation once again faces division and uncertainty, may we follow Washington's example, kneeling humbly, praying faithfully, and asking God to guide the future of America.
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15: Please notice what the Word of God will do. It'll restore your soul. It'll make you wise. It'll rejoice your heart. It'll enlighten your eyes. It'll endure forever. That means it'll be relevant in every age, and it'll produce comprehensive righteousness, the end of verse 9. That's the sufficiency of the Word of God. That's what it'll do in your life.
16: 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Is the Bible still relevant? Parts of it were written 2,000 years ago, and those are some of the newest portions. Most of the Bible is older than that. So does that mean it has nothing to say about the issues you face in 2026? Consider that today as we continue John's study titled The Transforming Power of Scripture. But before the lesson, something we like to mention from time to time, there are some obvious similarities between the work of Grace to You and the ministry of a local church. Both prioritize the Word of God. Both spread the life-changing truth of the gospel and strengthen believers spiritually. But there are also important differences that need to be acknowledged. Here's what John said about that in studio some time ago.
17: I have to say, there are obvious similarities between the work of Grace to You and the ministry of some local churches because they both prioritize the Word of God. It's sad to say that there are many churches that don't. There are many formal, sort of sacramental churches where all is kind of mystery and form and symbolism and ceremony. And then there are lots of churches that, you know, would purport to be evangelical churches where the Word of God is not seriously dealt with, not seriously proclaimed, seriously preached, and seriously applied. But having said that, of course, what we do at Grace to You in proclaiming the Word of God is what all faithful churches do. And we're not here to be a church. In fact, we're here to support faithful local churches. We're here to strengthen their people by being a supplement. We're no different than, you know, a bookstore where you can go and buy books, or a tape library, or a ministry such as ours where you download sermons. We're here to help the local church by strengthening its leadership and its people. When you help Grace to You, you help the church.
18: Yes, friend, and we are grateful for your partnership in that work. And if you'd like to help us take God's word to his people around the world, visit gty.org and see the various ways you can support Grace to You. I'll give you more information on how to do that after the lesson. But now, stay tuned as John MacArthur continues his look at the transforming power of Scripture.
15: Now, here in this text before us, we have one of the great defenses of scriptural authority. The statement in verse 16, all Scripture is God-breathed, is a tremendously profound statement. It is not the word of man, it is the word of God. It was breathed out by God. But then we're looking at this second statement. All Scripture is useful, profitable, to produce these five things. According to verse 15, it can make you wise to unto salvation. And according to verse 16, it is profitable or useful for doctrine, reproof, correction, and training. And is the only thing needed and the only thing able to make the man of God perfect, equipped for every good work. Now, we've entitled these five things the work of the Word. What does the Word do? First of all, remember in verse 15, it is able to make you wise unto salvation. The Word has the power to save. Secondly, and coming into verse 16, he says it is useful for doctrine or for teaching. And I pointed out to you that here he has in mind not the process of teaching, but the content. It is profitable to give you the necessary body of divine truth to live a godly life. The third work of the Word in verse 16 is mentioned reproof. Reproof. The word literally means to rebuke, to confront someone with a view toward convicting them of misbehavior. The first rebuking work of the word is toward the sin in the life of a person, of a believer. It'll work on you that way. Not only does the word reprove sin, but it reproves error. It reproves error. So the word of God then has the positive content ministry of imparting to us truth, the negative content ministry in the sense that it exposes sin and exposes error. Now let's go from content to conduct in the last two. Paul says to Timothy, it is also profitable not only for salvation, not only for teaching, doctrine, not only for reproof, but for correction, verse 16, correction. Now we're going to move from content to conduct. The Scripture not only exposes sin as to its reality, not only exposes error, but it has the ability to correct both. It has a corrective capability. The word here, epanorthosis, means literally, it's only used here, nowhere else in the Scripture, so it's hard to compare its use. So taking it at its face value, exactly what the word means, it literally means to straighten up upon, to lift you up and straighten you up. What happens? The word of God comes along, it cuts you to ribbons, it slays you, it exposes false belief, false teaching, and then the word of God also picks you up and straightens you up and sets you back on your feet. It has the ability to straighten up your conduct, to thoroughly restore to an upright position is what the word means. It doesn't just split you up and let you lie there. It puts you back together again. It imparts truth, exposes error. That basically has to do with content. But it also has the power to change your behavior, to correct the sin, to correct the wrong belief. And then it says in the end, to train you in righteousness. Both those last two have to do with conduct. Conduct. That's a wonderful work of the Word, beloved. You know that's true. You go to the Word of God, what happens? You go to the Word of God, and you read it, and you feel conviction. I know I do. I rarely ever read the Scripture without feeling conviction in my heart. It always seems to pierce somehow into my heart. But then as I read, it also gives me instruction to build me back up again. If I read in the Word of God about pride and I feel convicted about pride, I also read in the Scripture the way that I can humble myself before God and how the Spirit of God will work with my will to bring humility into my life. And as I continue to study the Word of God, where I was torn apart, I start to be built back together again. David said, thy word have I hid in my heart that I might not what? Sin. It's the word that begins to build and strengthen. In fact, I can honestly say to you that Through the years of spiritual growth, some of the areas of greatest weakness in my early life where the Word of God pierced most deeply and reproved me most greatly are the strongest areas now, because those areas of grave weakness which the Word of God revealed to me have been the areas where I've spent the most effort trying to build strength in the power of the Spirit of God. And I believe with all my heart that there's every reason for a Christian to hope that areas of great weakness become areas of great strength. We apply ourselves to those areas. The Word of God is the tool of building. That's why we are to let the Word of Christ dwell in us richly, Colossians 3:16, because it begins to build us up. Paul writing says we are to take in the Word of God, Acts 20:32, which is able to build you up. It puts the pieces back together. You don't just come and have the Word of God fracture you and run away. You stay and the Word will rebuild you. It has that capability. In John 15, our Lord was teaching on the vine and the branches, and he made a point that I think connects to this thought. He said, I am the true vine, and my Father is the vine dresser. Every branch in me that doesn't bear fruit, he takes away, and every branch that bears fruit, he prunes it, that it may bear more fruit. Verse 3, you are already clean, that is pruned, because of the word which I have spoken to you. You're a branch. In your life come a lot of these little sucker branches that sap your energy. They don't produce anything at all. They just drain the energy from the fruitful part. And the Lord comes along with a knife like any good vine dresser and whacks off those sucker branches out of your life. That's the pruning of the Word. The Word lays you bare, and then the Word has a way of straightening you back up again. It'll show you your sin, and it'll show you the path of obedience. It'll show you what's wrong, and it'll teach you how to do what's right. That's the tremendous truth of God's promise. That's the restoring ministry of God's Word. And don't we rejoice in that? He that is taken into fault, you that are spiritual, do what? Restore him in love. The Word has the ability to do that. The Word, as I imbibe it privately, or the Word as it comes to me from a brother who comes alongside to help in that restoration process. And we all experience the rebuilding of the Word of God. Everything we need is here. The doctrine, the foundation, all the principles of life, the reproof, the rebuking that comes to us against our sin and against false teaching. And then the Scripture has the ability to correct and to put us back together and build us, thoroughly restoring us to an upright position, which is what that word means. What a tremendous, tremendous promise that is. We don't need to despair. We don't need to say, well, I'm gone, I'm done, that's the end of me. The Word of God can rebuild and restore, and God is committed to that ministry by His Spirit. As you stay in the Word, the first thing it does, it gives you truth. Then it begins to expose your sin. Then as you're crushed under your sin, it begins to rebuild you. And it rebuilds you stronger and stronger and stronger and stronger as you go along. In fact, I think it's Job, is it chapter 17? Where we read about that, yes. Nevertheless, the righteous shall hold to his way, and he who has clean hands shall grow stronger and stronger. What a wonderful thought. He who has clean hands gets stronger and stronger. As your sin is exposed and confessed and you're rebuilt, you get stronger and stronger in the process. And that's all the work of the Word. That's the work of the Word. So from a content standpoint, the Word provides teaching and reproof of that which is false. From a conduct standpoint, it provides correction. It starts to rebuild you after you've been reproven. And then finally, the Word works in training in righteousness. Training in righteousness. What a marvelous thought. Training in righteousness. This is the positive side of correction. It corrects you, that's dealing with your sin. It trains you, that's beginning to input righteousness. So in those four, there's a little bit of a flip-flop. The Word deposits the truth that trains you in righteousness, the first and fourth. The Word reproves you, the second, and then begins to rebuild you in the correcting process, that's the third term. So in those four terms, you have the work of the Word, its content and its work on your conduct. Now, what does training in righteousness mean? Well, it's a vital concept and a simple one to understand. Training is the word paideion. from which the Greek word paideia, which is child, to which that word is also connected. It means to train a child. That's exactly what it means. It's having to do with educating children. The word is able to bring you up. That's what it means, to nurture you, to raise you, to grow you, to bring you up to maturity. This is the positive side. It's not only correcting you, but it's bringing you up. It's building you up. Dealing with your faults is half of it. Instructing you in what is right is the other half. So the word takes its reproving power and uses that to correct you, and the word takes its doctrinal content and uses that to train you. And the process is complete. Now the word paideion is used a number of times in the New Testament and always has to do with the idea of training up somebody, building up someone, growing a child. It does imply sometimes chastening. In fact, most of its uses are in Hebrews chapter 12, verses 5 to 11. Let's look at those for a moment and include the idea of some chastening. Hebrews chapter 12 and verse 5. Have you forgotten the exhortation which is addressed to you as sons? My son, do not regard lightly the discipline, the training process of the Lord, nor faint when you are reproved by him. So reproof is a part of that training. For those whom the Lord loves, he disciplines, he trains, and he scourges. There again, scourging is a part of the training. So correction is implied in the training, but the term training emphasizes the positive side. Verse 7, it is for training that you endure. God deals with you as with sons. For what son is there whom his father doesn't train? And if you're without training, of which all have become partakers, then you're legitimate children and not sons. Furthermore, we had earthly fathers to train us. We respected them. Shall we not much rather be subject to the Father of spirits and live? For they, that is our earthly fathers, trained us for a short time as seemed best to them. He trains us for our good, that we may share his holiness. That's it. Training unto holiness. Training in righteousness. Same idea. And all training, verse 11, for the moment seems not to be joyful but sorrowful. Yet to those who are being trained or have been trained by it, it yields the peaceable fruit, there it is, of righteousness. So the writer of Hebrews is saying God puts every one of his children through a training process. Paul here says the training process is basically the work of the word. It is the word that does the training. It is the word that builds you up. The word that trains you properly. Notice 1 Peter, a very familiar passage. Really, it puts it in very clear terms. He says in verses 23 to 25 of 1 Peter 1 that we have been begotten again through the living and abiding Word of God. We're saved through the Word. There's no question about that. Then in verse 2, he says, verse 2 of chapter 2, like newborn babes, long for the pure milk of the Word, that by it you may grow. So our growth, our training, our maturing is based on the Word. Like a baby grows because it eats, you grow because you eat. Like a baby needs milk, you need the Word. Now, this verse is very simple. What it's saying is, in the way that babies long for milk, you should long for the Word. And you know that is the strongest. In fact, that's the single desire a baby has. They want milk. They scream for milk. That's basically it. They live for that. As I've said before, babies have two things in mind. They want milk, and they want you to deal with the consequences of the milk, and that's about it. They live to drink the milk, and that's exactly what he's saying. In the same way that a baby is so singularly focused on the need for milk, should you be singularly focused on the need for the Word so that you, like that baby, may what? May grow. It's the source of growth. And I'll tell you something, that's not mystical. I can say it's as simple as this, folks. The time you spend every day, that time you spend every single day of your life reading God's Word is making you a stronger believer. You may not perceive it. You may not even recognize it. But it's food, and it's nourishment, and it's finding a place in your mind, and it's nourishing your spirit. Go with me for just a moment to Psalm 19. Please notice what the Word of God will do. He calls it by six different titles, Psalm 19, starting in verse 7 and then going to verse 8 and 9. He calls it the law of the Lord, the testimony of the Lord, the precepts of the Lord, the commandment of the Lord, the fear of the Lord, referring to worship, the judgments of the Lord. Six titles for Scripture. You can look at Scripture as God's law, as His testimony of Himself, as precepts for living, as commandments to be obeyed, as instruction on worship, or as verdicts from the divine bench, but it's all His Word. And what is its character? It is perfect, it is sure, it is right, it is pure, it is clean, it is true. And what will it do for you? It'll restore your soul. It'll make you wise. It'll rejoice your heart. It'll enlighten your eyes. It'll endure forever. That means it'll be relevant in every age, and it'll produce comprehensive righteousness, the end of verse 9. That's the sufficiency of the Word of God. That's what it'll do in your life as you feed on it. And the Word then trains us in righteousness, in holiness. What does that mean? Right things, right behavior, right conduct, right thinking, right action, right words. It's the food that makes us grow. In James 1:21, you remember this familiar verse, therefore putting aside all filthiness and all that remains of wickedness, sounds a lot like 1 Peter 2:1, in humility receive the Word. Receive the Word. Basic. Basic. Well, let's go back to 2 Timothy and just kind of wrap our thoughts up. The power and the effect of the Word is tremendous. The Word is able to make you wise unto salvation. The Word is able to give you doctrine, that is to give you all the principles necessary for living a godly life and serving God to the maximum. The Word is able to reprove, that is to cut deeply into your life and reveal your sin, and also to reveal false teaching to protect you from it. The Word then is able to pick up the pieces that it has torn apart in a sense and rebuild your life and also train you to Christ-likeness and holiness and righteousness. That's the power of the Word. And how successful is it? Look at verse 17. So successful that the man of God in whom the Word works may be perfect, complete, adequate, equipped for every, not most, but every good work. So, beloved, when I say the Scripture is comprehensively sufficient, that's exactly what I mean. It's exactly what I mean. What else can you be but perfect, and what else can you do but every good work? There's nothing left out. When someone comes along and tells you that the Bible is not adequate, the Bible is insufficient, the Bible doesn't tell us all we need to know. We need some further revelations, some further writings of some spiritual gurus, or we need the insights of the world or sociology or psychology or philosophy in order to complete our Christian pilgrimage. Don't you believe it? It's all here in the book. And beloved, more than anything else, if we are to be spiritually noble, we must search the Scriptures daily, for therein lies our food, and therein lies the tool with which God refines us to the place of maximum usefulness. The truth is, we should be like Mary in Luke 10:39. It says, who sat at Jesus' feet and heard His word. If there's anything that you need to commit your heart to, it would be that no day would pass that you didn't spend time feeding your souls in the Word of the living God, that you might be all that He wants you to be. Some of you need the Word for salvation. You've not yet come to know Christ. Read that New Testament until it becomes clear to you what it means to be saved. Some of you need doctrine. You don't have the principles. You don't know how to live the Christian life to its fullest. You haven't learned the Word of God, so you know what true doctrine is. And some of you need to have the piercing sword of the Word reprove your sin, and then to begin to do its work of correcting that sin and instructing you so that you become mature in Christ, able to be all that He wants you to be. Beloved, let me just say in closing that this again rehearses in my own mind and reaffirms why we study this book, because there's really nothing else for us to do that can come anywhere close to this. Let's pray together. Thank you, Father, for clear truth. Thank you for your expression of love to us in the treasure of your book. May we say with David, oh, how I love thy law. May it be our delight, for Christ's sake. Amen.
18: 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We start in Matthew chapter 1 and go through to the end of Revelation chapter 22. 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Now for the entire Grace to You staff, I'm Phil Johnson. 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
14: 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You ever wake up, stretch, say, man, I need some wisdom today? Okay, I don't really do that either. Maybe I should. Maybe we all should. And if that's the case, then, well, the really good place to turn is Proverbs. A lot of wisdom in there. I'm Daniel. Proverb 1 through 31. So technically, you could wake up every day of the month, and just read a proverb and hear some things about wisdom. This is one that stuck out. My name's Daniel, by the way. Proverbs 12, verse 25. I would encourage you to build on this today. It says, anxiety weighs down the heart, but a kind word cheers it up. So give someone a kind word today. And then I'm thinking about, you know, how people have different love languages, and so some people are a little more, words don't mean a lot to them, but maybe an act does, or maybe spending time with them does. Well, with someone you know, maybe they're going through something, or maybe just say, man, I want to love on this person today. Just kind of think about what you've observed, what their love language might be, and then do something that'll show them love in that way. Kind word never hurts as well.
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19: When I was in college, there was a group of people in the dorm who were doing a Ouija board thing every night. They were across the hall from me. But one night, there were these blood-curdling screams from that dorm. I will never forget it. And one person after another came out of there. Their face was just white. And they were just absolutely terrified. And they took that Ouija board and somebody threw it out the window. And I never found out what actually they experienced, what they believed they experienced. What I do know is that everybody was terrified and they stopped doing it. And good for them. But don't mess around with it. 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Don't mess around with psychics. That's one of the things for Jack Marino Chen's testimony she shared about. 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
28: Do I have the right to blame you? Do I have the right to have ill will towards you even when you have wronged me? According to the scripture, I don't believe you and I can play the blame game, frankly, and get by with it. Because what we are doing is we're doing this. We are assigning to someone else, we're saying it's your fault. Now, what they did may be a willful act of belligerence toward us, to hurt us in some fashion. How am I to respond? We have to ask, what is right?
29: Kids will often place blame for their actions on anything but themselves. But children aren't the only ones who point fingers. Welcome to In Touch, the teaching ministry of Dr. Charles Stanley. Today's program...

Game, game. All of us at some time or the other have played that game, blaming someone else for our circumstances or for what they've done to us. And so I want you to read, if you will, in Genesis chapter 3, in this very first book of the Bible, very first family, they played this game. And you'll recall, for example, in this third chapter that Satan has tempted Eve, and she has partaken of the tree of good and evil, which God forbid her to do. And, of course, gave it to her husband. And so I want us to begin reading in this eighth verse. And the scripture says, and Adam and Eve now have sinned against God. And the Bible says, and they heard the sound of the Lord God walking in the garden in the cool of the day. And the man and his wife hid themselves from the presence of the Lord God among the trees of the garden. Then the Lord God called to the man and said to him, where are you? And he said, I heard the sound of thee in the garden, and I was afraid because I was naked, and so I hid myself. And he said, who told you that you were naked? Have you eaten from the tree of which I commanded you not to eat? And the man said, the woman whom thou gavest to be with me, she gave me from the tree, and I ate. And the Lord God said to the woman, what is this you have done? And the woman said, the serpent deceived me, and I ate. And the Lord God said to the serpent, and he didn't say anything. You know why? Because there wasn't anything to say. He knew exactly where he was, and he knew exactly what was going on and what was happening. And so there wasn't any point in him making any excuse about what was going on. And so I want us to look at this passage and deal with something that all of us have to deal with, because the truth is all of us at times are prone to blame someone else for our circumstances, or blame someone else for something that they've said or something that they've done, and somehow we think it's going to make us feel better or look better. And what I want us to do is to look at this, and I want you to be honest, as I've had to be in my own heart, to ask myself the question, is there anybody I'm blaming for anything? Because when you and I open the Word of God and look at reality, there are a lot of folks who have little subtle blames that they're using on people. They don't maybe say it. And then there's some people who have vehement blame. I mean, they're just absolutely bitterly blaming someone for something that has happened to them or the way they treated them. So let me say it up front. I'm not talking about being blamed for something you didn't do or necessarily or something you did. I'm simply saying that the blame game doesn't work. It doesn't work no matter whether you are guilty of what somebody has accused you of, and you blame them, or you have been blamed, it doesn't make any difference. Because the issue is, what is the right response when we sin against God, and what is the right response when we are accused of hurting someone when we did not or did not mean to? So when someone hurts us, what is our response? Do I have a right to blame and to lay blame and to claim blame and to lay the fault at someone else when they have wronged me? Well, whether it's in a church or whether it's in a school or whether it's in the government, and we certainly see that going on, or whether it's in your home or whether it's among your friends, the blame game, according to the scripture, just isn't God's way of doing things. Now, I want us to look at it for just a moment, because what it is, in essence, is this. It is an attempt on our part to shift the responsibility for what's happening to someone else. For example, if I wrong someone and I don't want to assume responsibility, then I'm going to blame my circumstance or blame someone else for something that they said or they did. Or, for example, let's say that I'm having some bad feeling about something, and so to get out of my depression, I'm just going to blame somebody else. I'm going to find, and you can always find some reason to blame some circumstance or someone else for what you're feeling. Now, there are times when people do hurt us, no question about it. They say things, they do things that really and truly deeply hurt us. Now, the question is this, what is my response to be when I am genuinely, willfully wronged by someone else? Am I, and do I have the right to say, well, here's what you did. What you did is that you did me wrong, and therefore, because you wronged me, this is the way I feel. And the way I feel is because you made me feel this way, because I wouldn't feel this way if you hadn't made me feel that way. And so what I'm doing is I am shifting, I am disowning what is rightfully mine. Let's say, for example, that you did wrong me. And so I say, you are to blame, and therefore you need to pay. What am I doing? I am saying, you're responsible, and therefore you need to pay. But do I have the right to hold against you? Do I have the right to blame you? Do I have the right to have ill will towards you, even when you have wronged me? According to the scripture,
I don't believe you and I can play the blame game.

0: name, frankly, and get by with it. Because what we're doing is we're doing this. We're assigning to someone else. We're saying it's your fault. Now, what they did may be a willful act of belligerence toward us to hurt us in some fashion. How am I to respond, even though it's wrong? Well, no matter what they have done, we have to ask what is right. And according to the scripture, we have to ask this question. Do I have the right to blame and to lay blame? Do I have the right to say to someone, do I have the right to express this? Do I have a right to feel that? Do I have a right to express that? Do I have a right to harbor that in my life? Well, the truth is we don't. Because when you think about blame, it is shifting to them something that you and I may feel they certainly deserve. But as a believer, what is my response to be? You see, I am responsible for my responses to people who hurt me, no matter what they do. I am still responsible to respond in a godly fashion. Just because someone hurts me does not mean that I have the right to hurt them back or to have ill will toward them or to defend myself in some fashion or to blame them. Now, what we have to ask is, why do people play this game in the first place? Why do people get caught up in blaming others? Well, I think one of the primary reasons we play that game is because we don't want to feel exposed. That is, if we have some weakness or some frailty, or let's say we've made a mistake, or let's say, for example, we've sinned. The reason we play the blame game is we don't like to be exposed. We don't like for our weaknesses to show up. We don't like people to see how frail we really are. The truth is we all sin against God. The truth is we're all frail. The truth is we're all weak in areas of our life. But we don't like that, so we don't blame it on somebody else. Well, if you hadn't have said that, I wouldn't have said this. If you hadn't have done that, I wouldn't have done this. If you'd have been there on time, I wouldn't have done so-and-so. And so we blame because what we want to do is we want to appear to be self-sufficient, adequate, and always there doing the right thing all the time when none of us do. And so to make ourselves feel better, we want to blame someone else. A second thing is this. We don't like the consequences. For example, if we have done wrong, we don't like the consequences. So the best thing we can do, the simplest thing, is to blame somebody else. We don't like to face the change that is necessary. For example, if someone blames you for something, and let's say that what they say is true. Well, for example, let's say that someone criticizes you and says, well, you know, you got a real proud streak in you. Well, I can either accept that from God, no matter who says it, and deal with it, or I can say, well, who do you think you are? You're judging me. And then I can go ahead and I can switch that back on them and judge them for blaming me. Then what have I done? Well, I've sort of feel a little better now because what they've done is they have judged me, and for them to judge me would make them certainly more proud than I am. Next thing you know, I got a real cycle going. And they're looking bad and I'm looking better all the time. The only problem is it is not God's way of responding to difficulties and hardships and blame and things that people want to put on us. And then, of course, we just don't like the idea of failing. So when you think about all the ways that people get into this blame game, what we have to ask is this. When it happens, who's responsible? Now, here's the bottom line. You and I are responsible when we make mistakes and when we do wrong. When we sin against God, we are responsible. It doesn't make any difference what it is. You and I can't blame someone else for what we do when it's wrong. Equally as important as this. Neither can I justify my ill will toward someone else who has wronged me or is blaming me. I can't justify blaming someone. And so when you think about how we do react, we are oftentimes quick to blame someone else. We are quick to retaliate. We are quick to let vengeance rise up on the inside of us. But blame says, I lay this at their feet. I hold them responsible. What we have to ask is, whatever happened to forgiveness? Because it's real easy to blame and to hold someone responsible. And so when I look at Adam and Eve here, what happened here? The scripture says that when God spoke, that Adam said, the woman whom you gave to me, she's the woman whom you gave to me. It's because you gave me this woman. That's the reason I'm guilty. She said, well, the reason I did it is because Satan deceived me. Well, both of those things are true. The problem is that our sin is never justifiable. It doesn't make any difference what caused it. And so as long as I can shift the blame to someone else, then I refuse to assume personal responsibility for my actions. Now, when you and I refuse to assume personal responsibility for our actions, then what we're doing, we've got to blame something, circumstance, people, whatever it may be. In God's eyes, that is never acceptable. It wasn't acceptable with Adam and Eve. God didn't say, well, you poor things, you know what? That's true, and therefore, I'm just going to let you get by with that. He didn't say that. He held them responsible for their responses. Sure, Satan said to Eve. He lied. He twisted the word of God. He said, this will be good for your taste. It certainly will satisfy your desire for beauty and for knowledge. You'll be like God. Now, the fact that she sinned against God, she was deceived, no doubt about it. But the fact that she did, she can't blame her action. And I'm going to show you why. She can't blame that on Satan. He can't blame that on his wife. We can't blame our disobedience on anybody. We have to assume personal responsibility. For example, all of us have a free will. Now, when I say a free will, I mean up to a certain limitation. God doesn't give absolute freedom to anybody, or people could do things that God's not going to allow them to do. But for the most part, let's say we do have, to a great degree, a free will, which means that we have the right to choose. So that if I have the freedom to make choices, upon whom can I lay the blame for the choices I make? Nobody can make me make the choices I make in life. Now, if no one can make me make that choice, how in the world am I going to blame someone else? You say, well, let me tell you what someone did to me. So somebody gossips about you terribly or says something horribly about you. And I mean, you are just having a terrible time with that. And so your response is you hold them responsible. And so you say, well, here's what they did. And so you blame them. Let's say that somebody else listens to them. And so they start feeling hard toward you. And so you blame them and you lay it at their feet. Now, it is not your fault for what they said. You couldn't help what somebody else says about you or what someone else does to you. You and I are not responsible for what they do to us. We are responsible for how we respond to what they do to us. Listen, you and I are just as responsible for how we respond to wrongs done to us as they are for the wrongs that they did. And therefore, that eliminates me playing the blame game. I can't blame someone else. Now, they may have done it, they may have said it, and everything they said right here is true. And that is, Adam said, she gave it to me. She did. Eve said, Satan tempted me and he deceived me. And he did. No question about it. But isn't it interesting that God says, well, let's see what's going on here. He didn't say anything. And if you'll notice what he did when he came to the latter part of this third chapter, he starts talking about what's going to happen to them as a result of their making choices which they knew were wrong. Now, so when we start talking about blame and blaming someone else for what they do, as a child of God in whom the Spirit of God is living, you and I have the power within us to forgive people no matter what they do to us. Now, if we didn't have that power within us, that's something else. But when you and I became a child of God, the Bible says we were born again. We have a new nature, a new spirit, a new heart, and a new life. And sometimes we can act like the world, but we're still different. We're new. And therefore, we have the Holy Spirit living on the inside of us who will enable you and me to respond correctly in any and every situation. And the blame game does not fit a child of God of holding something against someone else. Maybe they did. Maybe they did hurt you badly. No question about it. And so you say, well, because they did this, this is the way I feel. No, there's no place in Scripture where you and I will find that we have the privilege of holding animosity towards someone else because of what they did to us. I don't have the right to play this game. I don't have the right to blame and to hold that blame towards someone else, to lay at their feet and keep it there. Now you say, well, what about this idea? Are you talking about controlling and the whole issue here of other people making us do things? Haven't you heard people say, you make me feel horrible? No, they don't. You chose to. You make me angry. Did you know that nobody can make you angry? Now, if somebody else could control your life, they can. But I want you to think about something for a moment. Where in the Bible do you ever find Jesus controlling anybody? He doesn't do it. If he were going to control someone, he'd have controlled Judas and Peter for two, just two examples. He would have controlled many people. He would have controlled Pilate. He would have controlled the men who were going to nail him to a tree. I mean, Jesus is nowhere in, he's not anywhere controlling people. You know what he would do? He would preach and multitudes would come and listen to him. Some of them would turn away. If he were going to control someone, he would have said, all of you believe in me as Savior and Lord and you are now saved. He would have controlled their salvation. If Jesus had controlled one person, why not control them all? You see, he didn't operate that way. They had a free will. Some of them listened to him and said, we don't believe this. In fact, on one occasion, so many people walking away, he said, even to his disciples, he said, are you all leaving too? There's not a single evidence in the Bible where God controls a person. He will put great pressure upon us. When God wants us to do something and we don't want to do it, he'll put intense pressure upon us. But the ultimate final decision in our life is we choose how we're going to respond. Now, if you think about folks who do this, if you think about people that you're around who are always blaming someone else, what are they usually doing? Their conversation is other-oriented. In other words, it's how I feel, what he did. This is how they hurt me. And so if you think about it, you don't really want to be around somebody who's always blaming someone else. What they're doing is they refuse to assume responsibility for their actions if they have wronged someone else, or for their attitude even though someone else has wronged them. Now, we don't like that part. We think, well, I know. Well, you mean to tell me that if someone wrongs me, that I'm responsible for my response? Absolutely we are. Why? Because they cannot control us. No one else can control your responses. And they're not really responsible for your responses. You say, well, you mean to tell me that if somebody hurts me deeply, that they're not responsible for the way I feel? Because you and I choose the way we feel. Listen, all of us can come up with something that someone has done to us and hurt us deeply. You know what you'll find? You're going to find somebody else who's hurt more deeply than you've ever been hurt, who's been wronged in worse ways than you and I have been wronged. And you know what? They have this sweet, loving, godly spirit about them. Why? Because they chose not to respond in an ungodly fashion. And you see, if we have a free will, you and I choose how we're going to respond. Now, Adam could have said, God, we are naked, we are hiding out, we sinned against you, we are ashamed, and we are so sorry, and what will you do? How do you handle it when we do things like this? No, he said, the woman you gave me, she's the one who blew it. She gave it to me. God didn't accept their answers, and he doesn't accept ours. I cannot hold someone else indebted to me for something they do wrong and walk in the Spirit of God and be a godly man, or you can't be that and be a godly woman. We can't do it. It's not even a question of whether we've been hurt or not, or whether we will be hurt or not. We all have been hurt. We are all going to be hurt. That's just part of living in a world where there is sin and disobedience and wickedness and violence. We're going to get it. But the issue is this, not whether we're going to be hurt or not, or whether we have, but how do we respond? You and I cannot justify a wrong response to those who have wronged us, no matter what they do to us.
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1: 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With a perspective for believers, here's A Moment with Charles Stanley.
5: Well, I think a lot of us have been to that place probably at some point where we thought, Lord, how much more can I handle? And Lord, why are you letting this happen? And sometimes we know why it's happening. We look at our lives and we realize that God's up to something good. And because it's painful, we don't think it's good. But remember what he said. He said he causes all things to work together for good to those who love him, to those who are called according to his purpose. And so even though it's painful, it can be good. Now, what we have to remember is this. The sooner you and I relax and say, okay, God, whatever you want is what I want. All of a sudden, it's amazing our attitude changes right in the midst of that storm. Somebody says, well, how can I do that? You have to get your focus on God. Help me to understand why I'm going through this. And it's amazing that once you understand why God is allowing something like that, you just have this awesome sense of peace that covers you. Even though the pain is still there, there's a peace that prevails above all of that. And so I just want to have a word of prayer for some of you who may be going through a storm right now and you've been in it a long time. You're about to give up and quit. Don't give up. God isn't giving up on you. You don't have to give up on him. Let's pray. Father, how grateful we are that you've said, I will never leave you nor forsake you. We accept that as true. And I trust that somebody who is hurting very painfully right now would recognize that sometime that's just an act of love on your part. You're up to something very good in their life. Give them the courage to hold on and the faith to trust you that you're a good God, full of goodness, love, and mercy, and that you will see them through this and you will accomplish your purpose for them. In Jesus' name, amen.
1: God's peace can belong to anyone who trusts in Jesus Christ for the forgiveness of their sin. Learn more at intouch.org. And if you have a story about what you've learned through this program, please share it with us. 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
7: I don't think I have all the answers or sometimes any answers. Sometimes my prayers are things that are taken from Scripture. Like this one, for instance, John 16:23. This is Jesus speaking, and he says, but when he, the Spirit of truth, comes, he will guide you into all truth. He will not speak on his own. He will speak only what he hears, and he will tell you what is yet to come. That's John 16:13 in the NIV. I encourage you to read that entire passage, because sometimes I think we take one scripture and we look at it, but sometimes the entire context is even more powerful, where Jesus is talking about the Holy Spirit coming. And if you're in need of a prayer today, maybe just pray that. Holy Spirit, guide me in truth today. Guide me today. Work of the Holy Spirit is so powerful. I've experienced it, and you as a follower of Jesus, you've experienced in your life as well. Maybe just make that your prayer today. Maybe just find something in Scripture that you see, you resonate with, and say, that is my prayer for today. 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
23: 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I'm Brian Toohey. 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Adam, welcome back to the 805. Glad to have you.
24: Brian, glad to be here. Thank you.
23: Well, it's always good to have you here. I don't know how you do it. While the rest of us are fighting out what to watch, you're watching everything.
24: Yes. Well, we have a good team. Not everybody on the team watches everything. It is a collective effort, but we definitely try to hit everything that is buzzworthy in the culture. So as a general rule, we review almost all the movies. If it's a buzzworthy TV show, We will deal with it. The biggest albums, the biggest games, some of the biggest books. So, yeah, we definitely try to keep our finger on the pulse of what's going on in the culture.
23: I'll take you. That's taking one from the team right there. That's a lot, that your whole team goes through. But, you know, it keeps everybody safe in the sense that they have good information. And I think I've been following you guys for years. I love it. Right now I'm glancing to my left here for you radio listeners who go, what is that? But I'm looking over at Plugged In. I got the fact I've got Adam today on a Friday, my Plugged In newsletter came in. And I'm telling you, folks, if you haven't signed up for it, you need to go over to PluggedIn.com, PluggedIn.com, and sign up for their newsletter because it's wonderful. It's colorful. I'm looking at it, and it says featured review. It's got Bad Counselors, Plugged In on YouTube category. It's got Little House on the Prairie. And then it goes on, and it's got, you know, On the Radar, Parenting Resources, wonderful information. Now let's dive in and jump in here. Let's start with a movie that's getting some attention, Bad Counselors. Give us a quick review.
24: Yeah, you know, this is an odd kettle of fish. It's a Christian movie. It's a Fathom Events release. It's in theaters for a week. It's PG-13. And I think whenever you see a PG-13 movie, you may think, oh, that's a little weird. Why would it be PG-13? And this is sort of like every camp movie you ever saw and every Christian camp movie you ever saw. And there have been a couple recently, merged with a little bit of the DNA from The Hangover. It's an odd, it's really a situational comedy, you know, a sitcom kind of premise. So we start the movie with two college guys, two frat guys who, you know, they are very stereotypical frat guys in that they are suave, they are in control, and they are drunk. In fact, they get very drunk and do bad things, and they wake up in jail the next morning. And they're, person at the university says you need to do 120 hours of community service in the next 2 weeks or you're going to be expelled. And they have big dreams and, you know, they're just kids behaving badly. Well, they're not sure initially where they can get 120 hours of community service in 2 weeks. And the ringleader, his name is Grayson. He says, I know we can be counselors at a church camp. Neither he nor his friend Tyler are even Christians, but they're savvy enough to know that church camps exist. And what proceeds from there is, I would say, a relatively gentle Babylon B-esque satire of Christian camping and the Christian subculture in general. And just a small taste of the kind of jokes you can expect. When they're trying to figure out, I wonder what kind of church, you know, we should target. They don't want ones that are too formal. And Grayson says it's got to be one of those with a ridiculous one-word name, like Lighthouse. And so they find a church called the Lighthouse. And, you know, the Lighthouse is a mega church, and it's headed up by Pastor Zion. And he says very pithy things and that sort of thing. I mean, it feels like a whole bunch of Babylon Bee gags rolled into a comedy. And I would say, I don't know if I have another comedy right off the top of my head that I would compare it to, but it's pretty funny. And I think satire works best when the people doing the satirizing understand where they're coming from and actually care about the thing that they're gently mocking. When satire is mean-spirited, I think it doesn't work very well. So this is definitely in that category. It's PG-13 because of the drinking stuff. Probably not for little kids, but some funny stuff here.
23: All righty. That's a great one. You know, Adam, when I hear Bad Counselors, I immediately think of my high school guidance counselor who suggested I pursue accounting. Yeah, well, clearly radio was a safer there choice for me. Yeah, I'm glad I'm here.
24: We're glad it worked out.
23: Let's jump over to streaming. Plugged In recently reviewed The Dink. So tell us about the story. The Dink, and tell us about the story and setting and weird title.
24: So The Dink is a reference to a move in pickleball, although you could probably do it in tennis or badminton where you just you know, gently, barely knock the ball over the net to get a point.
23: Okay.
24: And you might have noticed I used the word pickleball. This is a comedy, a PG-13 comedy about pickleball and pickleball's invasion of the tennis space and a tennis club owner who is determined to push back against the crazed, frothing, zombie-like, no, not zombie-like, the pickleball invasion coming his way. And that's really the premise here. Okay. If you have been a part of the grand pickleball revolution, and boy, I know some people, it's practically a religion to them.
23: Oh, yeah.
24: So much pickleball. You'll probably get some chuckles out of it. I will say, though, it is solidly PG-13, and this one is streaming on Apple TV. Quite a bit of profanity and quite a bit of sexual content, mostly just innuendo. It's not so much visual. Not a squeaky clean movie. And so some fun moments, some funny moments, and a little bit of, you know, comedic redemption. But enough other stuff that you got to wade through that you might be I don't really care about a pickleball comedy that much.
23: All right. It's funny. Pickleball, a craze. I'm sure up in your neck of the woods, my neck of the woods, it's become the thing. And
24: it looks like, man.
23: Well, it's good. Somebody's now going to bag on it a little bit, make some fun.
24: Although, I will say, my wife and I live in Carmel, in California now. And if you've been to Carmel recently, I hope none of my Carmel people are listening. They don't like some things. They don't like light. Because it keeps you from being able to see the stars. They also don't like noise. So the Carmel Council outlawed pickleball in the city. So there's no pickleball here because it's too noisy, which I think is hysterical.
23: Yeah, that is hysterical. That's wonderful. Only in California. That's
24: only
23: crazy.
24: Only in California.
23: Yeah.
24: Yes.
23: One thing I appreciate about Plugged In is you guys tell us not only what the show is about, but what it's really about, and also behind the scenes from Carmel, California. I love it.
24: Yeah, exactly.
23: Hey, another television series making headlines is Trying. What's the premise behind this show?
24: So Trying is about a couple who are trying to adopt. It's in its fifth season, so they have successfully adopted to a brother and a sister. And this is, I think, a really pretty thoughtful look at the ups and downs and the pros and cons and the ins and outs, you know, all of those things of adoption. And it shows adoption as a valuable thing, something that is difficult. It's difficult to jump through all the administrative hoops to get it done in the first place. And then you run into other problems. And in this season, one of the issues that they're dealing with is these two siblings' biological mother has come back sort of into the picture. And so it is, I would say it's sort of, if you remember the old drama Parenthood, it's sort of in that neck of the woods. It's a little bit more comedic than that. Okay. But it definitely has that kind of vibe, but there are some serious things here. A fair bit of, you know, again, that kind of middle of the road content that you can expect to find. So as always, I would commend our full review to your attention. And I think if you have been through an adoption experience as a family, either as parents who have adopted, or maybe you are adopted, we always want to be careful to say that entertainment that tries to deal with these sorts of difficult subjects can be maybe inadvertently triggering in some ways too.
23: Yeah.
24: And so there may be some places where it hits really close to home. And I think that's good to think about as well.
23: And then there's The Hawk. Give us a quick review.
24: The Hawk is Will Ferrell's latest sitcom. Actually, I don't know if he's ever done it. Latest comedy. It happens to be a sitcom. And he is a professional golf player. This is a sitcom on Netflix, which means it's rated TVMA, you know, equivalent of an R-rated movie, which means we have a ton of innuendo and harsh language along the way. You will not be surprised to know that Will Ferrell's character, Lonnie the Hawk Hawkins, is a guy who was very successful as a golfer, but didn't quite win all four majors before he kind of washed out. And now he's trying to get back in shape to make a comeback to win that one major competition that he never won before. But the problem is he has a son who's a professional golfer who might be better than he is. And so he's trying to encourage his son while at the same time keeping him from being too good, because he doesn't want to have to put his son in his place while he's busy working on his comeback career. And as you can imagine with Will Ferrell and the way that he does comedy, you know, he's funny, but he's a total narcissist. Like, he's kind of a jerk as a human being, but there are these moments where you see him sort of waking up to all kinds of realities, the reality of aging, the reality that maybe you're not going to be able to pull it off, you know, those sorts of things, not to mention some funny and some poignant moments with his son.
23: More of a character driven than action. I don't, you, I would think maybe with golfing might be, but it probably is. Okay.
24: Yeah. I mean, some of both.
23: And the warnings for the listeners should be the probably profanity, the usual, because it's the rating is going to probably take it into an area.
24: A lot
23: area.
24: Of profanity.
23: Yeah.
24: Yeah.
23: Okay.
24: Yeah. Well, and it's just, and some sensual stuff too.
23: Oh boy. Okay. And if you're just joining us, my guest is Adam Holes from Focus on the Family's Plugged In Ministry. We're talking about movies, television, music, gaming, and some of the biggest entertainment conversations happening right now. 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And while you're there, sign up for their daily newsletter, or I shouldn't say daily, their weekly newsletter for PluggedIn.com. 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Adam, let's keep rolling here. Madonna's back. Yeah. Oh, no, with a new project called Confessions 2. PluggedIn has reviewed it, and it certainly has people talking.
24: Yeah, you know, Madonna, it's kind of crazy. This is really a sequel to her 2005 album, Confessions on a Dance Floor. And it deals with a lot of personal stuff. We see her working through the grief of losing her brother. She has working out anger issues with her stepmother. She works with her own daughter in an attempt to restore their broken family. Oh, and even though she's in her late 60s, she's still looking for salvation on the dance floor. And that is the place of freedom and beauty and, you know, all of that kind of stuff. And, you know, we get lovely songs like My Sins Are My Savior, you know. Oh, I'm like, oh,
23: boy,
24: aren't you old enough? Like, to not buy that lie? But the answer, it seems to be no. You know, and we combine that with, obviously, there are some suggestive references and drinking and language and all of that. I don't know. I don't want to wish people into an early retirement, but for me at least, like, did the world need another Madonna album? I'm not sure that we did, but it's getting pretty good critical buzz. And she wrote a lot of this stuff herself. She's worked with a team of writers for a long time. And there's been a sense, I think, among her fan base that it hasn't been very good. And so I think this is being heralded as a return to form of sorts. But, you know, is that a feature or is that a bug? That is a question for you to ponder.
23: Does this album feel aimed at the long-term fans, long-time fans, I should say, younger audiences or both?
24: Well, I think it's aimed at long-term fans.
23: Okay.
24: Because I don't know that younger audiences care. Now, I will say she teams up with Sabrina Carpenter, who is one of the it girls of the moment. So I think that there is a grasping at relevancy and a desire to connect with that younger demographic. Whether or not that's successful, I don't know. I have my doubts on that.
23: All right. You know you're a music legend when you can release a sequel album 2 decades later and people still line up to talk about it.
24: Yeah, that's true.
23: I spent a few minutes on in the world of gaming. EA Sports has released College Football 27. Why has this franchise become such a big deal in sports fans?
24: Well, the interesting thing about sports games is once upon a time you had, you know, pixelated, blocky, crude sort of competition. And now with each iteration, we're getting something that's closer and closer to stepping into an actual football game. And so I think that's the draw here, is that the mechanics of playing football, they're just getting better and better. So you probably know by now if you're a football video game fan or not, but if you are, this is a really nice game and it's E-rated and it doesn't have too much that you need to worry about. You can just go out and pick your team and build your team and pick your players and go for it. So, the sports games today are incredible. And I think they're one of the few that, for the most part, you don't have our long list of content warnings on them, because it's just about the sports.
23: Is there any microtransactions or any of those spending concerns that sometimes are embedded in the games?
24: Yeah. I mean, virtually every game that's released these days has those sorts of things. And that could be something that you'll want to keep an eye on with this. So I didn't mention it because it's as much a part of every game these days. But yes, that is definitely a good thing to bring up.
23: All right. I always like sports video games because it's the only place where I can still pretend I have a future in some sort of athletics, you know, the old man syndrome in me. It is fun. Hey, let's dive in here. Adam Plugged In recently posted an article called Conversation with Teens, Ariana Grande and the Celebrity Weight Loss Debate. This feels like a really important topic because it's bigger than one celebrity. Go.
24: It is bigger than one celebrity. So Ariana Grande is one of the biggest celebrities of the moment. You know, she started off a decade or so ago, maybe even longer than that, on Nickelodeon. There were conversations about her weight loss then, and those have persisted. And there has been a renewal of, I will say, concern about her because she just has looked almost emaciated.
23: Yeah, recently. I've seen those photos. Yeah, it's weird.
24: It's really kind of shocking. And so there's been concern about that. The problem is how we talk about that. It's easy for me as a dad to say, okay, isn't it self-evident how totally unhealthy she is, right? And I think what Emily Chow, our writer of this article, does is sort of tap the brakes on coming in, you know, sort of that direct approach on, well, don't be like her, and instead saying, well, wait a minute, let's have a bigger conversation about the reality of weight and body image in our culture. And so Emily's given us a bunch of terrific questions that we can ask, not only about Ariana Grande, but any weight, any celebrity where this may be an issue. Questions like, what do you think about all the comments regarding Ariana's weight? Why do we feel entitled to talk about a celebrity's physical appearance? Why do you think others have inserted themselves into this conversation? Do you think Grande has a responsibility to give her fans answers about her physical health? Or as a role model, do you think she's being irresponsible? You know, these sorts of questions. So this is, I think, a great example of how Plugged In does a deeper dive into some of the issues below the surface that are so important in our culture. And especially when we have somebody with the influence of a person like Ariana Grande, it's really important for parents to be aware of that.
23: Yeah. What I appreciate about this article is that it opens a door for conversations rather than simply telling parents to panic. Would you agree that curiosity and listening often work better than lecturing? As a dad?
24: Yeah, I mean, I think that when we can ask open-ended questions where they're not gotcha questions, right? Because our kids know when we're asking a question, they know when it's a setup for us to just give, you know, a sermon. But I think provoking in the best sense of that word, them to think for themselves and giving them a space where they know that they can come talk to us about anything without us flying off the handle or just, you know, this is all garbage. You know, the old cliches of how, you know, parents of a certain generation before us may have responded to some of the things that were happening in pop culture. I think that's really what we're striving for here.
23: We got about 2.5 minutes as we wrap up, Adam. What's one thing you hope families remember when it comes to navigating entertainment today?
24: Boy, that is a terrific question. I think that my operative phrase is don't give up. Sometimes we can feel overwhelmed. And when we feel overwhelmed, we can do one of two things. We can clamp down on the control knob. It's like, I'm going to control everything, which doesn't always engender long-term trust building with our children. Or we can just say, oh, well, it's just the way it is. I'm not going to worry about it. I think there's a middle ground in which we stay engaged as parents. And I think that as our teens get older, our job becomes more and more about understanding who they are, understanding what they identify with and who they identify with, and really coming alongside and hopefully modeling critical thinking in a way that they can take ownership of themselves. And so it can be really easy to just feel sort of despairing. But your relationship with them, research shows, even still today, is one of the most important, if not the important, most important influence in their lives.
23: All right. Got about 1 minute left. If someone has never visited PluggedIn.com, what are they missing out on? Go. Yeah.
24: Well, we have reviews of movies, music, TV, video games, books, YouTube channels, technology, trends, that sort of thing. We want to tell you what you can expect to find content-wise, but I think even more importantly, I hope that we're modeling a process of biblical discernment in terms of how we think about that content. And we hope that you as a parent internalize that and can begin to do that with your children as well, and that you're cultivating conversations about what's happening in the culture. Boy, I should have been a Baptist minister with alliteration like that.
23: But, there you go.
24: Yeah, we want to give you the resources you need to make great decisions and to build relationships with your kids.
6: 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So if you did something 350 times, more than 350 times, in one case, more than 400 times, and you did not succeed, at what point would you give up? Would you give up well before then? Maybe I would. But I'm glad that a couple people didn't, because then I wouldn't have this story. So for a lot of us, I'm Daniel, by the way, football is kind of what happens in February this time of year. For me, it's NASCAR, the Daytona 500. I'm a big NASCAR fan, have been for a lot of years, and that's the biggest race of the NASCAR season. Some, in fact, say it's the Super Bowl of the sport. And two drivers who had never won races at all, one who made more than 450 starts and another guy who made more than 350 starts, they got their first ever wins in this race, the biggest race, the Daytona 500. And that kind of reminds me, keep at something, whatever I'm doing. I don't know how God's going to use it in the future or what I'm going to learn along the way, but I'll be grateful for the journey, just like they were.
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3: If you're dealing with somebody who's an addict and they will not give it up. 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You know how today people will identify with their sexual sin usually. When you say, love the sinner, hate the sin, the problem with that statement is if you identify as the sin,
1: then there is no loving the sinner or hating the sin. It's the same as far as how they receive it. Well, my dad's uncle was like this when it came to his drinking. And he would come to a family gathering, Thanksgiving or something, and be a little bit drunk and bring his own booze and stuff. And he would say, if you don't accept my drinking, then you don't accept me. Like, you can't talk to me about this. I'm going to do it wherever I go. If you reject my drinking, then you reject me. 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
8: Do you not know, he says, that you're the temple of God, bought with a price? Enormous change. 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Shouldn't talk about that. We should study the first century culture. Well, I'm all for learning first century culture. Helps me understand my Bible, but I'm learning first century culture so I can live it out in the 21st century.
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You know what they ask? It's the last question they ask Jesus before the ascension. Are you going to restore the kingdom to Israel? Are you going to throw the Romans out? We're going to be free again. We're tired of the Roman soldiers and the humiliation and the abuse. And Jesus said, that's none of your business. It's not for you to know the times or the seasons. It's a very important point for us, folks. Some of us are so fixated on how the age is going to end that we have made ourselves irrelevant in the moment. I don't want to do that. I understand that it's tempting. You get more clicks talking about the end of the age than anything else you can put out in the domain. People don't want to hear about repentance and obedience and biblical morality. We better engage with the things of this moment, or we will forfeit our opportunities in eternity. You may not forfeit your salvation, but you'll forfeit your rewards. Jesus said, it's not for you to know the times or the days the Father has set by his own authority, but you will receive power when the Holy Spirit comes on you, and you'll be my witnesses in Jerusalem, in Judea, in Samaria, and to the ends of the earth. Wait a minute. In Matthew 10, he said, don't go to anybody that's not Jewish and don't go to Samaria. In Acts chapter 1, he said, you go. You'll be empowered to be witnesses for me in Jerusalem, Judea. Jerusalem's a city. Judea's a region. In Samaria, it's the next region. They're expanding concentric circles, going to all the world. He changed. Jesus changed the assignment, not over decades, not over centuries, not because empires shifted in the span. He trained those folks in a 3-year window of time. And they didn't have one set of immutable instructions as to their target audience. My brother and I studied at Hebrew University. We had a class, and the professor was a brilliant Orthodox man, brilliant, brilliant scholar. I mean, he was a rules keeper. You could see the tassels from his prayer shawl out from his jacket. His hands were chapped constantly from his washing as a part of his observance. We could turn our papers in 7 or 8 languages in his class. I chose English. Actually, I chose Southern that he could interpret. But I remember a class he did on Jesus, a lecture he gave. And he said those early believers, he said they really believed in the resurrection. He had the sharpest wit of any professor I ever studied with anywhere, any setting. You raised your hand in that class to your own peril. I know that some of us are natural smart alecks and we have to try. I had tried and failed, so I was... But when he said that about Jesus, he paused for a minute. It's the only time I really saw him at a loss. And he said, I suppose if I believed that, I too would be a Christ follower. But I remember the day he read that verse that I just read you from Acts 1. And in his opinion, he said, I promise you, to Jesus' audience, when he said Jerusalem, Judea, and Samaria, and to the ends of the earth, they thought Samaria was the ends of the earth. He'd never made the adjustment. He didn't recognize what Jesus was saying. I'll give you another passage. Acts chapter 8. When the apostles in Jerusalem, how well did they learn the lesson in Acts 1? When the apostles in Jerusalem heard that Samaria had accepted the word of God, they sent Peter and John to them. Message came back to the church in Jerusalem that Samaria has gotten the gospel, and they sent Pete and John. Well, wait a minute. In Matthew 10, Jesus said, don't go there. But in Acts chapter 1, he gave them a different game plan. When they had testified and proclaimed the word of the Lord, Peter and John returned to Jerusalem, preaching the gospel in many Samaritan villages. Something's happening. Matthew 28, did I give that to you? Good. Post-resurrection, the 11 went to Galilee, to a mountain where Jesus told them to go. When they saw him, they worshiped him, but some doubted. You need to note that. Everybody

0: But he's not on board. Post-resurrection, Jesus is amongst them, alive, in the flesh, earth suit, whole thing. Some worshiped him and some doubted. See, some of you are waiting for more unanimous support. You better know your Bible. You better recognize the voice of God. You better understand the Spirit of God. What is God doing in the earth? He's not retreating. And Jesus came to them and said, "All authority in heaven and earth has been given to me." All authority. Every knee will ultimately bow. I have won a complete, total, irreversible victory over Satan and his entire kingdom. All authority on heaven and earth has been given to me. But watch what comes next. Therefore, therefore is a summary word. I learned as a young man that when you find a therefore in your Bible, you better find out what it's there for. It means in summation. Therefore, you go and you make disciples of all nations, baptizing them in the name of the Father and the Son and the Holy Spirit. We've looked at passages from the Old Testament. We've looked at this notion of times and seasons from so many perspectives. But I want to take just a moment to be sure you haven't missed it. Within about a 3-year window of time, Jesus rewrote the game plan for his closest friends. And you and I are desperately trying to protect the way God was moving 50 or 100 years ago. The core of our faith doesn't change, but the containers with which we distribute it, better. Come on. It took me a long time to get permission to purchase a laser printer. Decades ago. I remember the discussions. Well, why would you need one of those? Seems extravagant. It's a little over the top. Can't you drive to Kinko's? We weren't sure a laser printer was anointed or godly or appropriate. Or couldn't we have a Xerox machine? We like purple ink. Some of you have no idea what that is. Folks, God is moving in the earth. I want to be a part of what he's doing. And I'm pretty sure it's going to require me to change and to grow and to think. It's not about your age or your ethnicity or the tradition you grew up in or the accent with which you speak. Are we willing to follow the Lord? When the Spirit of God sent Peter to Caesarea, it was the center of paganism in Israel. The most vile city in the nation, in the center of Caesarea, was a temple to a Roman god. And the leader of the church in Jerusalem at that point was Peter. And the Spirit of God supernaturally sent Peter to the home of a Roman centurion. And the trump card was the events of the day of Pentecost when the Jesus story went public in Jerusalem. It was repeated identically in Caesarea at the home of a Roman centurion. And Peter, remember what Peter said? I now understand God is no respecter of persons. Up until that moment, he thought God had favorites. God had favorites. When John baptized in the desert at the Jordan River, it was an enormous sign to the people. The temple was the center of religious life and religious authority. It's the national bank. It was the center of national authority. It was the greatest building in their nation. If you had spiritual business to do, you went to Jerusalem to the temple, pilgrimage feast, 3 times a year. You were required to be there. To eat the Passover appropriately, you need to have a sight line to the temple. And John is baptizing, not in the mikvahs around the temple. He's baptizing in the Jordan River 20 miles away. Then Jesus comes behind him and says, "Destroy this temple and I'll build it back in 3 days. And they said, "You've lost your mind. It took 46 years to build this temple and you're going to rebuild it in 3 days. And the commentary they put in after the fact, it's added after the real time. It says Jesus was speaking about himself. And then Paul comes along and says, "God doesn't dwell in buildings built with human hands. Do you not know," he says, "that you're the temple of God, bought with a price." Enormous change. mind-blowing realignment of how they understood what it meant to be holy. And we think God doesn't do that anymore? If we talk about culture, people get offended. Shouldn't talk about that. We should study the first century culture. Well, I'm all for learning first century culture. Helps me understand my Bible, but I'm learning first century culture so I can live it out in the 21st century.
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1: 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Now, let's get back to Pastor Allen to wrap up part two of his message called Dangerous Faith, New Assignments.
0: The definition for dangerous, if you don't know, it's an adjective. It means it's a descriptor. It's involving possible injury or pain or harm or loss. The opposite is what intrigues me. The opposite of the dangerous is safe, harmless, innocuous, non-threatening. Those sound far more like descriptions of contemporary American Christendom. Non-threatening. We don't want anybody to be offended. Big tent. Well, everybody's welcome, but we're welcome to the foot of the cross where we repent and turn away from ungodliness and bring our lives under the authority of the Lordship of Jesus. It's not a designer faith. Jesus is either Lord of all that we are and all that we do, or he's not Lord at all. We're all in process. Dangerous faith is a faith in Jesus of Nazareth, as Lord Christ and King. It's dangerous to the principalities and powers, the spiritual forces of wickedness in the heavenly places. We want the kingdom of darkness to consider Christ in you a very real threat. When Jesus walked into the synagogue in Capernaum, a demonized man, the demon began to cry out in the synagogue, "I know who you are. Have you come here to torment me?" Folks, we need a change of attitude. Dangerous faith is a living faith. Dangerous faith is a faith on display. It's a faith that brings vulnerability. Dangerous faith is the opposite of a harmless, safe, non-threatening faith. I have no intention of cultivating that in my life. Dangerous faith threatens the ascendancy of self. It will dismantle selfish ambition. Dangerous faith challenges anything which sets itself above the Lordship of Jesus. Dangerous faith calls for personal transformation from the authority of this present age and fully yielding to the authority of the kingdom of God. Dangerous faith removes you from all the options that can be described as retreat. We've done it long enough. I'm asking you, and I'm going to continue to ask you, to consider becoming a person with dangerous faith. Person that Oz Guinness described as an impossible person. Not because you're belligerent or angry, and certainly not because you're violent, but because your adherence to the principles of your faith define your response to our world. You know the gravest danger we face? The gravest danger we face is not physical threat. It's not violence. It's the danger of ignoring God. Jeremiah 17, you don't have it in your notes, but it is in your Bible. I got the deluxe copy. It's Jeremiah 17, 23. They didn't listen or pay attention. They were stiff-necked and would not listen or respond to discipline. That's the covenant people of God he's describing. He's not describing the pagan nations. He's saying, my people would not listen. They would not cooperate. I'm asking you to unseal that file that you think has all of your God business in it. It doesn't require any reflection or any attention or any further sacrifice or any further commitment. To open that file and begin to humbly say to the Lord, what would you do in me? What would you do through me? I put Gideon in your notes. I don't have time to unpack that. We'll do it another time. Gideon's a judge. God chose him as a leader over Israel. He was a nobody. God raised him up. God empowered him. But the first assignment God gave Gideon was to, in his own father's household, to eliminate the idols for the Canaanite fertility gods. It wasn't unique to Gideon's household. It wasn't unique to his family. It was widespread practice in Israel. But God needed someone who would say that practice is not appropriate. The instructions to Gideon were to cut down the idols and to destroy them. Gideon was very reluctant. It took quite an effort to recruit him to the team. But when he finally said yes and he began to be obedient, if you read the narrative, and we'll come back and look at it, he did it at night, and it says because he was afraid. And it wasn't some ridiculous, unfounded fear, because when the sun came up and the people of his family and the people of his community recognized what had happened, they looked for who did it, intending to kill them. If we'd been coaching Gideon from some contemporary church class, we'd have said, now listen, you don't want to be offensive. Maybe we could print a pamphlet that would explain the benefits of worshiping God versus worshiping Baal. Maybe we could have a debate. Maybe we need some social media reels. Surely there's some messaging we can do. God's assignment was Gideon, you cut him down. Take an ox from your father's herd. Offer it as a sacrifice. Burn them to dust. Dangerous faith. I want to close with an idea. I think we get stuck on what can we do. We think we're powerless or we're small or we don't have a big following. Folks, Christ in us. Christ, Gideon didn't have an army. In fact, the biggest problem Gideon faced was when it was time to deal with the enemy that was threatening them was God kept saying to him, you've got too many people. I don't know about you, but if I'm going into a real battle, I don't ever feel like I've got too much support. Right? And God kept thinning down Gideon's crew until he got down to 300 people. He's facing an army, an opposing force of tens of thousands of people. And God says, 300's enough. It's not enough. God said to Gideon, you tell everybody in the army, if you're afraid, you go home. That means all the smart people left. He's left with the wackadoodles that aren't clever enough to be afraid of an army of tens of thousands of people. It's Gideon and the Looney Tunes. We don't have to be the majority. We have to know God is with us. Amen. And we have to have a dangerous faith. I learned it from a friend. I told you the story. Brad Arnold, remarkable man. He went to heaven this year. God blessed his life in it. He wrote a song when he was 15 in a high school math class in a small town in Mississippi. And that song went on to sell millions and millions and millions of listens. His career just exploded until he crashed. And he came back to his faith and he got his life together and his family together and became a bold advocate for Jesus. He'd stand on a concert stage in Madison Square Garden or wherever the Lord, huge crowds of people, fancy places, and he would stop his rock concert and say, I need to tell you what happened in my life. I was invited to be a part of his memorial service when he went to heaven. And it wasn't until I was there that God gave me, I knew he challenged me. I stood up and I said, Brad was a dangerous Christian. Not a violent, he was a quiet, gentle man. But his faith was a threat to the kingdom of Satan. And I didn't feel God was rebuking me. I felt like God was opening the door for a new season, a new place. And I believe he would do it for you if you would receive it. And I would submit to you a first step is beginning to be grateful. Begin to be grateful for what God has done in your life. He's forgiven your sins. He's welcomed you into his kingdom. He's not holding your failures against you. Brad was delivered from an addiction problem. It wasn't easy. He had to walk it out, but God delivered him. He'll deliver you and me from whatever places our lives have led us. But we've got to begin to be grateful. There is a spirit of entitlement that is toxic and pervasive in our culture. Folks, you are not entitled. You are not. Well, my parents were dysfunctional. Okay. I was born on the wrong side of the, I was born in the middle of the tracks. Okay. I'm not saying it was good or easy or fair or just, but the existence of evil in the world does not entitle you. What the Bible says is we have to overcome. Oh, I don't like that. You can take it up with the boss when you see him, but at this point in this journey, the assignment is to overcome. And one of the most profound things you can do, one of the most powerful forces you can unleash is thankfulness and gratitude. God, I thank you. My life's not where I want it to be. My circumstances aren't what I want them to be. But I will give thanks to you today. I don't feel like being thankful. I don't feel happy about being thankful, but I choose to say thank you to the Creator of heaven and earth. You gave me breath this day. Thank you for that. I'm not suggesting that's easy. It's not dictated by your emotions. And a lot of times your brain will argue with you. And you can find any number of people with letters at the end of your name that may tell you something else. I'm telling you, our sense of entitlement is crushing us. We're carrying grievances and anger and hostility and bitterness and resentment and hatred. And we think it's going to lead us to a place of freedom and blessing and abundance. It will not. It's demonic and it will destroy us. You don't have to be thankful for the difficulty. You don't have to be thankful for the wrong behavior. But you can thank God that he will bring you through. I gave you Psalm 100. I'm wrapping up, I promise. I'm looking for the runway. In that fifth verse, it says, we enter his gates with thanksgiving. We enter the gates of the throne room of God with thanksgiving. It's a choice you make. For me, it takes more physical strength to maintain that attitude of thankfulness than it does any other expression of discipline. To work out, to manage a diet, whatever it is, it takes more determination to be thankful, to be grateful. Because there's some triggers in us. There's some voices. There's some something goes on. Because that's not fair. That's not right. That's not. Okay, I agree. It's not. Doesn't mean I have to stay. And it doesn't mean you become subjected to abuse. But it means in the midst of that, I will turn my face to the Lord. And I say, I thank you that you're capable of leading me through this.
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3: 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Okay, I guess you could say it's fun fact time. How about we do this today? You ask someone, hey, what's a fun fact I should know about you? Or just a fun fact about life. It could be, you know, like those things on the bottom of the Snapple bottles. Could be that. Could be something about you. Just a fun fact. My name is Daniel, and I was in a text group recently with some sports fans, and they're talking about baseball and a controversial baseball play, and it got me thinking of Little League. And the fact, I guess my fun fact is I played a year of Little League, but I'm very grateful for the Little League because I was 12 and I had never played baseball before. So they made an exception because normally when you're 12, you play with, you know, like the really good kids, and they said he's probably not going to do well, which they probably would have been right about. So I got to play the minors for a year, which was a lot of fun. Learned some life lessons. And, you know, I think my big takeaway is that, well, as great as it is to win, as great as it is to compete, just do the best you can and have fun. Because we didn't win a whole lot, but we had a good time.
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15: I believe that all those longings will be fulfilled in heaven. Artists will paint with colors they've never seen. Musicians will write songs that we've never heard those notes before. And all those things that are buried deep inside of us will come to fruition. I love it was said that God gives you the desires of your heart, but I think he gives them first of all. The Lord places those desires and giftedness. And I just can't wait to see what that will look like when we're home.
14: Well, that's Sheila Walsh giving a really beautiful glimpse of what heaven will be like. And she's our guest today on Focus on the Family with Jim Daly. Thank you for joining us. I'm John Fuller.
11: John, Sheila is one of our fan favorites, right? The listener favorites. You enjoy hearing from her. She's been at the broadcast a couple of times through different ways, something we call a Hitchcock. When we hear a presentation out and about at a church or something like that, we have a team member that's listening for those and suggesting them for a program. Mm-hmm. And Sheila, you have come through the Focus program in that way. But it's so good to have you here in the studio. Thanks for being with us.
15: It's lovely to see you again, Jim, and to meet you, John. I'm so happy to be here.
11: Just want to get you in early. You know, your life story, which we're going to unfold a bit, and your desire for heaven is so beautiful. I'm looking forward for people to listen and to watch this. is really inspirational. I know what's going to happen, and people are going to be touched by the way the Lord has worked in your life, the great stories that you have, and you connect the dots in such wonderful ways. So thanks again for being here.
15: Thank you.
14: And Sheila is, of course, a television host, a Grammy-nominated singer, a Bible teacher, a speaker, best-selling author. She does a lot of things, and she has written a new book. It's called The Hope of Heaven, How the Promise of Eternity Changes Everything.
11: Sheila, when you look at it, in the book, you mentioned a lot of scripture, which is so wonderful. That's what we're based upon, right, as believers in Christ, is the Word of God. Ecclesiastes 3:11 says, He has made everything beautiful in its time. He has also set eternity in the human heart. That's kind of the basis. You know, even for the non-believer, there's something that captures our imagination about, is there something next? Maybe, sort of, we hope. Even the identification that is in our heart as human beings is a clue to God's beautiful creation of us, isn't it?
15: Yeah, C.S. Lewis wrote beautifully on that. If our hearts desire something more than we can see here, it must mean we're made for something more.
11: In that context, though, you look around the globe, look at all the great religions. I mean, almost every human culture has an expression of this reaching for something eternal, something next, which again is evidence that God has stamped our heart for that journey.
15: It's a gift. I honestly think it's a gift. I think we see it as a disadvantage. So we're always looking for that next thing. I see it as, I've learned now that nothing's going to be perfect, which has helped in my marriage. That's why we've been married for 31 years.
11: Way to go.
15: Because you know that Barry was not designed to make me happy. You know, I wasn't designed to make him happy. We were designed to know Jesus. And so until we finally see him face to face, there will always be that place that longs for him.
11: And I think as you express it that way, it is the great equalizer of the playing field of humanity. I don't care what your sexual orientation is, what your appetites are, what your drives and motivations are, money, whatever. It is the plague of humanity. If you try to fill that void with something other than God, you're in a bad spot.
15: Yeah. I think one of the things I was rereading Mere Christianity because my son read it I read it years ago. Then he read it in high school. And it was interesting seeing the parts he had underlined as a high school student.
11: Oh, that's great.
15: Because he's about to turn 29 now. But it was interesting. C.S. Lewis said that there's three ways we deal with this ache, this longing. We either deal with it externally, where we think something out there would fix it, or internally, we almost come to a place of thinking, you know what, this is as good as life's going to get. You know, we just kind of resign ourselves. But he offered the third solution, eternally. When we realize that we are eternal beings and that we haven't even... I was reading something last night and somebody said to an author, and I don't remember his name, so do you think this is your best life? And he said, I have not begun to live my best life. Until we see Jesus face to face, and then we will never live anything less than our best life.
11: Oh, it's so true. Well, you have a lot of humor in the book as well. I love you digging through a cabinet looking for something and whipping your hair back. What happened?
15: Well, it actually was the genesis of this book. I mean, I came across this jar of cream that my husband had bought for me at Christmas, and it was expensive. So I was trying to see if there was anything left in it, because I'm Scottish and we use everything.
11: Well, let me just say before you continue, that was very bold of Barry to buy you beauty cream. As your
15: I
11: husband.
15: Know.
11: I don't think I would take that move, but way to go, Barry.
15: Well, that's Instagram for you. It fills you in on all the latest stuff. But I realized there was a little left, but then I bent my head forward to flip my hair out of my face. And in that second, something snapped, and I thought I'd broken my neck.
11: Wow.
15: I immediately threw up. I couldn't move. And so Barry came up, and he took me. We spent 18 hours in the emergency room. MRIs, I mean, just everything. It turned out that all I'd done was torn ligaments in my neck, which, you know, is
11: painful.
15: It's painful, but not drastic. But while I was in that MRI and all the hours of waiting, I was like, Lord, there's something wrong at the moment. You know, I've gone through all sorts of different experiences with you. I have walked through clinical depression with you. I've walked through being in a psychiatric hospital with you. But I feel at the moment as if there's something that I'm missing. And so I did what I always do. I dig into God's word. And I came across Hebrews 12. And this one verse shifted everything in me. It said, keep your eyes on Jesus, who both began and finished this race we're in. Study how he did it. Because he never lost sight of where he was headed. That glorious finish in and with his Father. And I underlined that, and I was like, he never lost sight of where he was headed. He began and he finished this race we're in. And so that led me to a study of heaven. What can we know?
11: You know, it's so amazing about the word. It's right there. We just have to read it. I mean, it even tells you, if you're in me, here's the fruit that people will see in you.
15: Yeah.
11: The fruit of the Spirit, right? Yeah. Love, joy, peace. I mean, it's very forthright. All we have to do is read it and know it and absorb it and meditate on it. And that's maybe one of the great tragedies of today. We're too busy to actually read the word that's eternal.
15: I know. And we're robbing our souls when we do that.
11: Right.
15: We're just, because I went through years like that where it'd be like, I was brought up as a good little Baptist girl on the west coast of Scotland where you have your quiet time every morning. And so it's like, okay, well, I read the word of God for 10 minutes, so I'm good to go. As opposed to realizing, no, this is like my daily bread. Mm. This is, and also something I love, years ago I read a thing by Athanasius, you know, guy in the 4th century, but he said this, whereas most of scripture speaks to us, the Psalms speak for us. Mm. They give us a language of prayer.
11: Mm.
15: And so my dear friend, Dr. Jeremiah, sent me this little book, and he said, here's what I think you should do, because it was the Psalms and Proverbs. Read 3 Psalms out loud every day.
11: Mm.
15: Let your ears hear what your eyes are reading.
11: Yeah.
15: And that has been a game changer for me.
11: Boy, and again, just a simple practice that brings so much fruit
15: into
11: your life. Sheila, you mentioned growing up in Scotland. You've shared about your dad, and he struggled with both physical health issues and mental health issues, and ended up taking his own life, I think, at 34, right?
15: Yes.
11: How old were you when he...
15: I was 5.
11: You were 5 years old. And you relate that story to how he changed, how when he had a stroke, I believe, right?
15: Yeah, he had a cerebral hemorrhage. And it was really like Dr. Jekyll and Mr. Hyde. Mm. Because my dad was my hero when I was a little girl. He was the yes in my life. My mom would tell me to be careful, and my dad would say, no, go for it. You've got it. And so I just adored my dad.
11: Yeah.
15: Wonderful Christian man, beautiful singing voice. But that cerebral hemorrhage, the way that pressed on his brain, impacted his personality. And he went from being this loving, safe, kind father to a difficult, confused, and ultimately violent stranger.
11: And you became the focal point of that pain for him for some reason that you couldn't justify as a 5-year-old. You didn't know, what was I doing wrong, right?
15: No, but it's interesting because it confused me as a child. He never hit my sister, never hit my brother. The only person he ever took his anger out on was me. But since then, a friend of mine who's a neurosurgeon said that sometimes when there's a significant brain injury, the person instinctively reaches out to the one person they believe will love them no matter what.
11: Yeah.
15: So rather than it being an indication of a lack of relationship, in some strange way, it was actually his way of connecting with me. But you don't understand that when you're 5.
11: Yeah, of course. And maybe if you're 55,
15: you
11: don't understand it. Yeah. And, you know, so often, and we've talked about this, where we share the loss of parents together. Both my parents died by the time I was 11, 12.
15: Mm.
11: And so we've talked about that. But so often when I speak, and I'm sure it's true when you speak, you'll have a line of people that still have great bitterness or weight or guilt or shame because of that lack of healthy parental connection. But you said this in the book, and this is for everybody that would be in that line or whatever journey the Lord has put you on to teach you the things he wanted to teach you as a child. Mm-hmm. But this is so good where you wrote, we will not be judged by the last thing we did, but by the last thing Jesus did on the cross. Mm-hmm. Boom.
15: Don't you love that?
11: I love it because it relieves the guilt.
15: Yeah.
11: Even for your dad.
15: And it's the gospel. It's the truth.
11: Yeah.
15: You know, it's interesting because my father drowned himself. He was in a psychiatric hospital and he escaped one night and drowned himself in the river behind the hospital. And I decided some years ago to go back. I wanted to retrace his footsteps. And so I didn't even tell my mom because I knew she wouldn't want to do that. But I went and I found myself at the river and I felt, I thought I would feel dread, and I didn't. I felt the presence of Christ. And I felt as if the Lord said, Sheila, he went from this river into my arms, and I carried him all the way home. Because my dad was like, I mean, he loved the Lord. He was a good guy.
11: Yeah.
15: But once you have some kind of brain injury, that you're just not yourself.
11: Yeah.
15: But I know that, and here's what's interesting. I was shocked to learn that my mom was scared to meet my dad again in heaven because he had become so violent toward the end. Mm-hmm. That thought terrified her. And it was only when I ended up at 34 in a psych hospital and my mom flew over to do some sessions with me that she began to unpack some of the pain of what had happened that she'd never spoken to anyone about because we're Scottish. We just get on with life.
11: Yeah. No, I so appreciate that. And I think this is a good place to mention, you know, at Focus here, we have caring Christian counselors. You can call us. We want to be there for you. if you're in a place of pain like that. I don't know of many organizations that will offer that, but we want to be there for you. You can call and set an appointment and they'll call you back and kind of get an idea of where you're at and some next steps you can take to get on the path of healing spiritually, emotionally. And it'll be a privilege. And John, you'll give those details.
14: Yeah, in fact, let me just say it's 800, the letter A in the word family, 800-232-6459. When you call, just ask to be connected to our counseling team and they'll arrange a time for a counselor to give you a call back.
11: Sheila, we're talking about the hope of heaven, and I want to, you know, we're just kind of laying the groundwork a little bit here, but Revelation 21:4 says, God will wipe away every tear from their eyes, and death shall be no more. Neither shall there be mourning, nor crying, nor pain anymore, for the former things have passed away. How does heaven restore in this life that kind of brokenness, to have that hope of what's coming when we're broken here?
15: You know, it's so interesting because I remember one Christmas, my mom and my sister and I are great readers. My mom read everything Charles Dickens wrote by the time she was 14.
11: Wow.
15: And so that would always be in our Christmas gifts. There would be a book. And I remember the year she gave me The Lion, the Witch, and the Wardrobe. And on Christmas Day, I'm reading it and I'm getting halfway through. And I come to the place where Aslan, the lion representing Christ, is slain. And I throw the book across the room and my mom says, "What's wrong with you?" And I said, Aslan died. This is terrible. I hate this book. And she said, "Then you need to read on." I have kept that in mind all my life. If you find yourself in a tough place right now, then you need to read on because the story's not over.
11: Well, that's
15: God
11: so
15: has promised, not that everything is good or that everything feels good, but God has promised that he will bring good from everything that happens in our life.
11: You know, Sheila, you have a great knack for looking at everyday life situations and applying them spiritually. I felt more in tune when I was a younger Christian that I could do that pretty well. I'd be at a stoplight going, "Lord, you had me stop at this red light so I can look at somebody and point to you." You know, I was just like, yes, on fire for every moment. And I think at times, especially if you've been a Christian a long time, we can start to lose that perspective that there's so many great spiritual analogies every day right in front of us if we can see them. And in that context, you say that you can know what heaven is and that we have a place there to belong. And you related it to a story where your son forgot his pass. Describe what happened and how that became a spiritual moment.
15: For 20 years, I was part of something called Women of Faith. We had 30 conferences a year around the country. And my son was little at the time, so I had a girl who would travel with me so that just when I was on stage, Christian could be with her. So I was over in the arena Friday night. I'm supposed to be speaking. And they have backstage passes. And to come to where the speakers are, you have to have an all-access pass. You can't just have one to get to the bookstore or something. But they'd forgotten theirs. And I'm expecting them over for dinner, but they haven't arrived. So I go to look for them, and I find them at the security desk. And they don't have their passes, so they're not going to let them in. And Christian, who's probably 5 at the time, sees me and says, "That's my mom! I'm with her!" And I thought, the beautiful thing about that is because of Jesus, we have an all-access pass into the presence of God. That if anybody, like if you ever feel the enemy attacking you and say, "Who do you think you are?" You can point to Jesus and say, "That's my Savior. I'm with him."
11: That is so good. Did Christian catch that? Did you parlay that into that message?
15: Yeah, it's funny. We've done that throughout his whole life. In fact, if you walk up the stairs in our house, next time you come to Dallas, you need to come over and have a cup of tea. If you walk up the stairs, there's this great picture of Christian. He's 6 maybe, and he's covered in chocolate. We'd had a birthday party for one of the crew, and Christian had kind of basically dived into the cake, so he was covered in it. And I was wearing a cream suit that night. I remember because I've never worn it again. And they were about to introduce me, and suddenly I hear this little voice behind me saying, "Mom!" And I knew he just wanted one more hug. And so I knew what was going to happen. I bent down, and I hugged him, and I got covered in chocolate. And I have it framed because I said to him, "You don't clean yourself up to come to your mom, and you don't clean yourself up to come to your heavenly
11: Father.
15: What
11: a great lesson.
15: You come as you are."
11: Yes, what a great lesson. That's so good.
14: Well, we're loving the insights that Sheila Walsh is bringing today to Focus on the Family with Jim Daly about heaven. And we'll encourage you to get a copy of her book, The Hope of Heaven, How the Promise of Eternity Changes Everything. And you'll find that book at focusonthefamily.com/broadcast. Obviously, heaven has a lot of different meanings to a lot of different people, Sheila, but in terms of how we see heaven described in the scriptures, joy is a big part of that. What are other aspects of heaven that we can look forward to?
15: Well, I think one of the most amazing things is that I think for the first time in our lives, we'll be fully known. I think every single human being wants to be fully known and fully loved. But we're so afraid if we were fully known, we wouldn't be fully loved, mm-hmm. that we trade away being known. And I think of the number of people who are watching this broadcast or listening in and think, if people knew the real me, I would not be invited back to the party. But in heaven, you will be fully known and mm-hmm. fully loved. Plus, I think, how cool will it be to sit down? Like, I can't wait to meet Paul and thank him for some of the insights he gave us about heaven. And to sit and talk to the Apostle John. I mean, I love him because he's got this great idea of, he got it that he was loved by Jesus. Several times in his gospel, he'll say, John, the Apostle Jesus loved.
11: Yeah.
15: You know, he'll just throw that
11: so
15: in.
11: Good. Yeah.
15: So I just think it's, and also, I think of somebody like my mom, who always wanted to be a teacher, but had to leave school at 14 to help her mother take care of my grandfather, who was very ill with Alzheimer's. And I think all those longings, I mean, I'm sure there's not one person listening right now who doesn't have something they think, gosh, I wonder what would have happened if I'd done that, I believe that all those longings will be fulfilled in heaven. Artists will paint with colors they've never seen. Musicians will write songs that we've never heard those notes before. And all those things that are buried deep inside of us will come to fruition. I love it when it says that God gives you the desires of your heart, but I think he gives them first of all. The Lord places those desires and giftedness. And I just can't wait to see what that will look like when we're home.
11: You know, in that regard, so often as Christians, we tend to look at living this life with high duty, high respect and responsibility. But the Lord also gave us this life to enjoy it, right? And I think sometimes we don't translate that. We're not the most joyful people, and we should be. Let's move to that theme again of heaven. And I want to ask you about some questions, like, will we know our loved ones in heaven?
15: I believe we will. I mean, I think we will recognize one another. Now, Scripture makes it clear there's no marriage in heaven, but I think we will know one another. People also ask, well, how old will they be? I've gone to in as many commentaries and, you know, Ruth Graham, who was really like a spiritual mentor to me. Sometimes when Billy Graham would be off on a crusade, she would invite me to the house and just kind of pour into my life.
11: Wow.
15: And so some of my most favorite books are books that Ruth gave me. And I studied as much as I could to see, what do people think? How old do they think we'll be? Like, if somebody died and they're 99, are they 99 in heaven? If a baby was aborted, how old is that baby in heaven? But most, the scarlet thread that went through all of them from the 15th century up until now is most people think we'll be about the prime of life, which might have been the age that Christ was when he gave up his life, that perhaps we'll be 33, 34. I mean, we don't know that, but I think we'll be in the best that we could ever have been.
11: That's a great thought. And again, these are just things for us to ponder.
15: Sure.
11: The Lord has all these things already set for us. But let me ask this, you know, this is a question that people, non-believers particularly, they'll ask, but unfortunately now a growing number of Christians will ask this, why won't everyone be in heaven?
15: It's the widest narrow gate in the universe. There's never been a more important RSVP sent out on this earth, this planet. I mean, Jesus made it very clear there is only one way. He said, I am the way, I am the truth, I am life. No one comes to the Father except through me. And so for people to say, well, that's a very narrow thing, but it is, it's the widest narrow gate there is.
11: That's
15: whosoever a beautiful
11: way.
15: Calls on the name of the Lord will be saved.
11: Yeah, it's a beautiful way to describe it. You know, that is true. Everybody is welcome.
15: Yeah, everybody
11: But not everybody welcome. Will say yes.
15: No, and that's so hard.
11: Yeah.
15: There's a gentleman who writes to me once or twice a year, and it's always about the fact that he's still worried that his sons are not believers. And he's done everything he can. And I tell him this story of when I was growing up in Scotland in our little church, I loved our Tuesday night prayer meeting. Now, there weren't many of us. There was maybe just like 20 of us who would go. But this one man from way up in the north of Scotland, every Tuesday prayed for his wife. And, you know, he would pray with tears rolling down his face. And she was a lovely lady, but she wouldn't come to church. And I remember asking him one day, Jimmy, do you wonder why God hasn't answered that prayer? And he was quiet for a moment. And he said, he's never failed me yet, lass. I don't think he'll start now. And it was after I got back from seminary and went to Jimmy's funeral, I discovered it was at his service that she gave her life to Jesus. A lifetime's not too long to pray.
11: Yeah, that's so beautiful. I'm always encouraged, especially like an 80-year-old who comes to Christ.
15: Yeah.
11: You know, they've lived it, they know it, they know good and evil, and they finally relent. It's always good, but it's especially good when a 7, 8-year-old comes to Christ. I remember a letter that Dr. Dobson received from a family, and this little girl said, I know I was a sinner, and my whole life was being sinful. She was like seven. I was going, man, what a great heart. You have a story about your dog, Charlie, I think that illustrates this salvation illustration and what happened with, I think it involved a rain gutter or something.
8: Yeah, he was a little West Highland White Terrier. I loved that wee dog. And he had a tennis ball that he loved to play with. And we were out one day and it had been raining. We're in the park and I'm throwing the tennis ball, but it went too far. It went out the gate and actually went down into a storm drain. Mm. And I'm calling his name, but all he can see is this jolly tennis ball. And Charlie follows the ball and disappears into the storm drain. And I do everything I can to try and get him out of there. But there's a big metal plate. I can't move it. I break all my nails, start knocking on my neighbor's doors. And one of my neighbors came out and he said, let me get a crowbar from the garage. So he and his teenage son came out and they got the metal plate up. And we could see Charlie, he was about 6 feet down on a little ledge, shivering. And I thought, if he slips off that ledge, we've lost him. Hmm. And so the dad said, here's what we're going to do. My son is tall and skinny. I'm going to hold him by the ankles and lower him down. That boy's now in my will, by the way. I'm going to lower him down. And he's going to, and I said, just whenever you get to him, if he barks or bites you, please just hold on and don't let go. And he rescued my little dog. Hmm. But I imagine, it's just my imagination, a day in heaven's courts where God the Father said to Jesus, I'm going to lower you down into the darkness. And they're not going to treat you well.
11: Great analogy.
8: Hold on to them.
11: Sheila, again, I said this before, but your ability to bridge a common everyday story into a spiritual element, a spiritual truth, is great. I think that's why so many people connect with your storytelling and your ability to help us see that connection in this life. Sometimes, again, the busyness of life, it gets obscured, and we need those reminders from people that are constantly looking to say, you know what? That reminds me of heaven, and it's beautiful. So thank you for those reminders today. Let's come back next time and get more into those questions if you can.
8: Thanks, Jim.
11: What an amazing conversation with Sheila Walsh. And you know, I think Sheila losing her dad at just 5 years old was devastating. I lost my mom at age 9, and it isn't something you ever get over. Sheila has an amazing ability to take that pain that she experienced and provide hope to the person who feels hopeless in that moment. That's why her book is called The Hope of Heaven, and that's the hope we have in Jesus Christ. If you don't have that hope, get in touch with us. We have counselors who will pray with you, and we have a great online resource called Coming Home that will give you next steps for making Jesus Christ the Lord of your life. There's far more in Sheila's book, The Hope of Heaven, that we couldn't cover today. We're going to come back next time to do a little bit more digging.
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11: 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That is awesome.
16: It's incredible.
11: I think it's the core metric for us. 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And here's why John said, don't wait. 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John ends up blending
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16: 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I'm John Fuller, inviting you back as we continue the great conversation with Sheila Walsh, and once again, help your family thrive in Christ.

0: 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You know, we're all going through something in some way, but He's going with us. And that's the encouragement that I have today. Hope and pray that that encourages you. I feel like, it's Daniel here, by the way, as I mature as a person and grow in my faith and my relationship with Jesus, I've kind of become more at peace with the idea that I don't have to have everything make sense. It's okay if there are some things that happen in my life and it's not 5 minutes later and suddenly, oh, this is what that was all about. Because I just have a sense of peace and a sense of hope in the fact that I believe that Jesus has the bigger picture in mind. He is with me. And if He's with me, then who can be against me? What can be against me? So I'll just take solace in that. And no matter what happens, have a relationship with Jesus, and I'll lean into that. Hope you do as well.
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4: 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I'm Kyle Welch. If you've been searching for a place to be spiritually fed, you have found it. 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This program is part of an outreach ministry from Shepherd Church, located in Los Angeles, California. 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
5: What does poor in spirit mean? I want you to write this down. The word poor in the Greek, in this text, when Jesus spoke, in the Greek, it means to beg, to literally become a beggar. This is not somebody who just has some financial difficulty. Most of us have financial difficulty. No, this means that someone that is so broken, and they are so empty, and they are so lost, they have absolutely nothing, that they have literally no choice to live except to stand on a street corner and beg for life. I want you to write this down. It means to have no dignity left. You have zero pride, not even an ounce of pride. And you have no choice but to beg. You have completely emptied self of self. You recognize your own inadequacies. You recognize your own insufficiencies. Write this down. You recognize your spiritual impoverishment. Being poor in spirit, you recognize that you are nothing without God. You recognize that the law cannot save you, that doing good deeds cannot save you. You recognize

Now, truthfully, most of us don't think like that. Most of us here today, we think this. We think, you know, God kind of owes us. I mean, we're decent people. Never shot anybody. How many of you here today, raise your hand, you've never shot anybody. Raise your hand. You've I hope you raise your hand here. Never shot anybody. Somehow, we think and we believe just because I go to church, I'm here. I mean, it was a busy week. I had a lot going on, and it was hard to get here today, but somehow I got in my car and I got here. It was tough, but I'm here. I gave $20 in the offering plate a couple of weeks ago, and you know, I gave some socks, you know, when we were raising socks for the homeless people, I gave some socks. We think that because of things like that, that somehow God's going to let us into heaven. You know, I'm trying. I got a couple of sins. I got some little sins. But God, He understands and He knows, and you know, He loves me. Everybody wake up and pay attention. The kingdom of heaven, having God's blessing upon your life, it is not coming your way because of your good deeds. It's not coming towards you because you come to church or because you pay your tithes or because you take communion or because you hold the door open for little old ladies. The kingdom of God belongs to the person who says, I am absolutely nothing without God. I am destitute without God. My life is meaningless without God. I'm going to say something. You're going to hear me say it again. On one hand, everybody put your right hand up. On one hand, everybody wants to be happy. I mean, I know there's some depressed people out there, but nobody wants to be miserable. On one hand, everybody wants to be what? Let me tell you about the other hand. On the other hand, everybody is going to die. I want you to think about that. I want to be happy. I know, but you're going to die. I'm scared of COVID. It doesn't matter if it's COVID or something else. Everyone, you're going to die. I don't want to die. I want to be happy. I know. That's what I'm saying. On one hand, everybody wants to be happy. And on the other hand, everybody's going to die. So what's going to happen? Well, God only gives you so much time before your day of death is here. You're here. You might have today. You might die tomorrow. You might die next week. You might have 10 more years, maybe 20, maybe 50. But one day you're going to die. The question is, you're here now. You want to be happy, but one day you are going to die. What do you do in the between time? There's only one thing. Every moment of your life here on this earth, you walk humbly before God. Augustine said 16 centuries ago, he said this back in, I think, in the year 425. He said, there are three things that are essential for Christianity. Write these down. Number one is humility. Number two is humility. And number three is humility. And here's the deal. Here is the deal. The person that is poor in spirit, the person who has emptied self of self, the person who's here today and says, I'm absolutely nothing without God, and He's all that I need, and there's nothing in this world that I need except God and God alone. Write this down, number three.

0: The kingdom of God belongs to you. That's who gets to go to heaven. Who does the kingdom of God belong to? It is not the Democrats. And it is not the Republicans. It's not the educated or the uneducated. It's not the vaccinated or the unvaccinated. It's not those who have the most followers on social media, not the one who makes the most money, not the one who keeps the law, not the one that does the most good deeds. It's not the brightest person. It's not the prettiest person. It's not the funniest person. It's not the kindest person. It's not the wealthiest person. No, no, no, 1,000 times no. The kingdom of God belongs and is reserved to the person that is 100% dependent upon God. Three things, you've got to get all three of them before you leave here. Number one, self-righteousness is opposite of humility. And it's just true. You're either here right now trusting in yourself for your own salvation, your own abilities, your own good deeds, your own bootstraps, or you realize that that stuff is all worthless in the eyes of God, and the only thing that really matters is the grace of Almighty God upon your life. The classic story, classic. Every Christian should read this story every week of your life. Say, really, every week? Yeah, every week you ought to read this. Jesus said to some who were confident of their own righteousness, and they looked down on everybody else, Jesus told this parable. There were two men who went up to the temple to pray. Well, that's a good thing. I mean, anybody who goes up to the temple to pray, that should be a good thing. He said one was a Pharisee. Now, who's a Pharisee? A Pharisee is a religious person. And I would say if you're in church today, you probably consider yourself a religious person. So in this story, you're the Pharisee. I'm the Pharisee. Two men go up to pray. One's a Pharisee. The other's a tax collector. A tax collector, of everyone on the social ladder in Jesus' day, the tax collector was at the very bottom. So you've got the Pharisee, the religious guy. He's at the top of the ladder, but the tax collector is at the bottom of the social ladder. In verse 11, Jesus says that Pharisee, that religious person, he stood up and he's in church praying, and he stands up and he prayed about himself. And he says, God, I thank you that I am not like all these other people, these robbers and these evildoers and these adulterers and even that old tax collector. What is he doing in church? And he says in verse 12, I fast not once a week, I fast twice a week, and I give a tenth of everything I have in the offering. Verse 13, but the tax collector, he stood at a distance, while he would not even look up to heaven, but he beat his breast and he said, God, have mercy on me, a sinner. And Jesus said in verse 14, I tell you that this man, the tax collector, rather than the other, went home justified before God. For everyone who exalts himself will be humbled, and he who humbles himself will be exalted. And that is exactly what this first beatitude is all about. Realizing there is nothing you can do to merit God's amazing grace. And on your very best day, you are nothing but a sinner in dire need of a Savior. Doesn't matter if you give a double tithe, triple tithe, not going to get you into heaven. Take communion every day, it's not going to get you into heaven. Pray and fast, twice a week, it's not going to get you into heaven. Become a gold medal Olympian. I'm glad you won that gold medal, but it's not going to get you into heaven. Being the smartest guy in the room, being able to quote scripture better than anybody else. Maybe you're just a really good dude, keeping all the laws and the commandments. None of those things are going to get you into heaven. Only by trusting in God. Amen. Secondly, write this down. Trusting in God, not your outward circumstances. Write this down. Trusting in God, not your outward circumstances, is what leads you to contentment on the inside. That's what gives you peace. That's what gives you joy. That's what gives you the blessing of God on the inside. You see, most of us, if the weather is good, we're happy. And if the weather is bad, we're sad. Most of us, if the stock market goes up, we're happy. If the stock market goes down, we're sad. Our happiness, our contentment is based on our outward circumstances. We're just like the lady who got married, and she went to her friend and she said, "I got married." And her friend said, "Oh, that's good." And the lady said, "No, it's bad. He doesn't love me." "Oh, that's bad." "Oh, no, that's good. He's rich." "Oh, that's good. He's rich." "No, that's bad. Said he won't give me any of the money." "Oh, that's bad." "No, it's good. Said he built me this big house." "Oh, that's good." "No, that's bad. The house burnt down." "Oh, that's bad." "No, that's good. Said he was in it." Paul wrote in Philippians 4, he said, "I have learned to be content whatever the circumstances." Paul said, "I know what it is to be in need." What's that mean? "I've got nothing. I don't even have food to eat. I'm dirt poor. I also know what it is to have plenty. I've got all that I need." He says that whether I have a little or a lot, "I have learned the secret to being content in any and every situation, whether I'm well fed or whether I'm starving half to death, whether I'm living in plenty or in want." Well, what is the secret? He says in verse 13, "The secret, I can do everything through Him who gives me strength." Well, how do you expect me to be happy if I lose my job? Oh, you just trust in God for strength, that God's going to see you through this situation. Well, what if I get sick and I lose my health? Well, you just keep trusting in God. God's going to see you through this little health crisis of yours. So many people just trusting in money for their happiness. And I'm not against money. I'm for money. I want you to make as much money as you can make. I want you to live in the biggest house you can I want you to live in the biggest house in all of California, which is right up there next to Governor Newsom's house. I've seen pictures of it. I want you to live there. I just want to tell you that if you're trusting in your material possessions to bring you inside peace, you're going to be bitterly disappointed. Humility and serving are twins. It's not enough. It's not enough, ladies and gentlemen, for you to sit around all day and just say, "I need you, God. I am nothing without you, God." It's not enough. Because once you find yourself emptying self of self and you truly are crying out to God and just leaning on Him for everything in your life, you can't help but get up and serve people around you in the name of the Lord. They're twins. You can't do one without the other. I heard this story. This couple, they met, they were in a nursing home, a convalescent home, and they met each other and they started to like each other and they fell in love with each other in a nursing home. And one day the man got up enough courage, he was going to ask the lady if she would marry him. And so at the dinner table, you know, the big place where they all eat dinner, he went over and he sat down. He said, "Hey, I want to ask you something." She said, "What?" He said, would you marry me? She said, yes, I will. Oh, he was all fired up. He went to bed that night. He got up the next morning. He remembered asking her to marry him, but he couldn't remember if she said yes or no. So he decided just to be honest. And he goes to find her. She's at the breakfast table. And he says, honey, last night, the dinner table, I know that I asked you to marry me, but for the life of me, I cannot remember if you said yes or no. And she said, I said yes. And she goes, I'm so glad you asked, because this morning when I woke up, I knew I'd said yes, but I couldn't remember who had asked me. Listen, I don't want you to ever forget this. God has called us to be poor in spirit, where you cannot live another moment of your life without total dependence upon God. But side by side to humility is serving those around you. And I just want to ask you, you spent all week long, you spent this entire week taking care of you. What did you do the last 7 days to serve this church? What did you do this week for your neighbor? What did you do this week for the least of these? What did you do this week for Jesus? Let's all stand. I want to read this and pray. Amen. Your attitude, everybody say attitude, should be the same of that of Christ Jesus. Notice humility and serving go side to side. Who being in the very nature God did not consider equality with God something to be grasped. And so he made himself nothing, and taking the very nature of a servant, and being made in human likeness, and being found in the appearance as a man, he humbled himself, and he became obedient to death, even death on a cross. And therefore God exalted him to the highest place and gave him the name that is above every name, that at the name of Jesus every knee should bow in heaven and on earth and under the earth, and every tongue would confess that Jesus Christ is Lord, to the glory of God the Father. He set the perfect example for us. Amen. Amen.
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3: 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Growing up, gratitude was a big thing in our house. It's kind of carried over into my grown-up years. My name's Daniel. One thing I've been grateful for recently, it's a really small thing, but it's just something that I'm so happy every time it happens. When I have like a bottle and I open it and the cap falls onto the ground and it lands right side up, I just makes you really happy. And I'm very grateful that it's happened more often than not, because I know it's 50-50. Maybe not with physics. Maybe it actually depends on how it's weighted as it falls. It does lean one way or the other. But I'm grateful that more often than not recently, I've just been able to pick it up and I don't have to clean the lid or anything. And it really just kind of brightens my day. So I'm thankful for that. Maybe you're suddenly like, you know what, next time that happens, I'll be thankful for that too.
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3: That's what sin will do, won't it? If we continue in sin in our life, it will blind us if we don't turn. And pretty soon, if we allow it to blind us, what will then happen? It'll bind us. It'll take over our life. And then what we find ourselves in is the continual grind of conviction as we stay in our sin. And we just have that grind until we literally drop to our knees and repent and do something about it.
2: How sin creeps up on us. Today, Pastor David gives a simple, memorable way to understand sin's slippery nature. First, it blinds you. It pulls you into darkness and keeps you from seeing clearly. Then, it binds you, chaining you to destructive patterns and habits. Yet there is hope. Pastor David reminds you that Jesus gives sight to the blind and freedom to those trapped by sin. He lights your way and breaks the chains, leading you into real freedom. Now, open your Bible to the book of Judges, chapter 16, as Pastor David continues his message, A Life Redeemed.
3: He awoke out of his sleep and he said, I will go out as the other times before and shake myself. And he wist not know this. And if you underline in your Bible, this is probably an important verse. He wist not that King, that's King James. He knew not. He knew not that the Lord was departed from him. What a sad, sad circumstance that Samson has walked himself into. His power and strength is completely gone now. And we know that it's not because his hair's gone. The problem lies in his heart. And his heart is completely given over now, or has been given over to just relinquish himself from his relationship with God. And what's happened is Samson was out of touch with God and he didn't even know it. And it's so sad when we see believers in that state. And you know, we've all experienced this maybe, or probably most of us have personally experienced it in our walks with the Lord. When we've fallen in sin and we're not walking in step with God, the Holy Spirit's not on us. The Lord's power isn't with us. And yet we have no idea, do we? And we see it even in fellowships. We see it in the body of Christ when people go down that road, and it's heartbreaking, but it's reality. And this is what's happened to Samson. He doesn't even know that the hand of God is now off of him. And understand, Samson's a backslider, because Samson, we know, is in the hall of faith here. In Hebrews chapter 11, he's not an apostate. Samson is backslidden because he's walked out of step with God most of his life. And now God finally, with his long leash of long suffering, is saying, Samson, enough is enough. This is the end of the line with you. You're going to have to suffer the consequence of your disobedient heart and your sin. It is said that no one is so empty as the man who has stopped walking with God and doesn't even know it. A writing on the Wittenberg door there in Germany said this, someone posted it there, said, I live in a rural community. There are lots of cattle ranches around here, and every once in a while, a cow wanders off and gets lost. Ask a rancher how a cow gets lost, and he will reply, well, the cow starts nibbling on a tuft of green grass. And when it finishes that tuft of green grass, it moves to the next tuft of green grass. It nibbles on that one. And then when it finishes that one, it goes to the next one. And then the cow may find itself nibbling on the green grass next to the hole in the fence. And after it gets done with that grass, it sees more grass through the hole in the fence. And what does the cow do? It goes through the hole in the fence and it starts nibbling on that green tuft of grass. And then it finishes and looks beyond and sees another green tuft of grass. And it goes and nibbles that one, and on and on and on. And the cow has no idea that it's lost and outside of the security and safety of that rancher's fence. And so it is the cow that literally nibbled its way into lostness. And most people understand that's the definition of backsliding. Most people don't set out to deliberately backslide in their relationship with God. It happens with a nibble here and a nibble there, a dabble in sin here, a dabble in sin there. And then we get to a place perhaps in a sin where we're defending ourselves, or we're trying to talk ourselves into how, you know, this is God's problem. He put it in me. And, you know, we just have those battles. You know what I'm talking about? Those internal spiritual battles. And we'll either turn and run like the sheep in the mud hole, or what happens is we slide into a place of literally, we become a pig without even knowing it. You know, all of a sudden our conscience is not affected by this nibble here. This is what's happened with Samson. He had such an appetite for worldly desires that he just, we find him his entire life, he's moving from one appetite to another, separated and called by God to deliver the people. But instead, his heart was bent on nibbling on the pleasures of life. And he moved from one appetite to the next. And pretty soon, well, very early, we know he nibbled himself right outside of communion with God. And the problem is with Samson, he stayed there. He didn't turn. He didn't get back into communion with God. Let's continue as it says in verse 21. But the Philistines, they now have him, but the Philistines, he couldn't break away at this point. The Philistines took him and they put out his eyes. They literally bored out his eyes and brought him down to Gaza and bound him with fetters of brass, chains of bronze. And he did grind in the prison house. He literally, in his sin, he's now blind. He's now binded. And we find him grinding. What they made Samson do, blind with no sight, it was the grinding mill where they would grind the wheat to separate the wheat from the chaff. And it was a job that was done by donkeys. But that lever that they attached to donkeys is now attached to Samson. And literally, he walked in a circle all day long in prison. And then he was thrown into the dungeon, the dark dungeon at night in his blindness and being bound. And you know, that's what sin will do, won't it? If we continue in sin in our life, it will blind us if we don't turn. And pretty soon, if we allow it to blind us, what will then happen? It'll bind us. It'll take over our life. And then what we find ourselves in is the continual grind of conviction as we stay in our sin, and we just have that grind until we literally drop to our knees and repent and do something about it. And notice we find that going on with Samson here. Verse 22, howbeit the hair of his head began to grow again after it was shaven. That's the grace of God, isn't it? I mean, why would it grow again? Because of God's grace. So God's grace is upon him. Then the lords of the Philistines gathered them together for to offer a great sacrifice unto Dagon, their God, and to rejoice. For they said, our God has delivered Samson, our enemy, into our hand. What they're doing is they're having a party. They're mocking the true and living God, and they're mocking God's servant Samson in their celebration. And when the people saw him, they praised their God, for they said, our God has delivered into our hands our enemy and the destroyer of our country, which slew many of us. But boy, do they have it wrong. And it came to pass when their hearts were merry, when they were drunk, that they said, call for Samson that he may make a sport, that he can come and entertain us. And they called for Samson out of the prison house, and he made sport, and they set him between the pillars, and the pillars being the temple of the Philistines. But don't we see that today? Aren't Christians made sport of in the world? I mean, in entertainment, who do they mock? They mock the Christian, don't they? They make sport of us. Any Christian character on TV is extreme in a nutcase, right? They're whacked. They're someone that no one looking at that person would ever want to be. But that's exactly what the world will do. And here the world is taking Samson and they're calling him out, entertain us. They're mocking him. They're setting them before the people. They're laughing at him. And Samson said unto the lad that held him by the hand, suffer me that I may feel the pillars whereupon the house stands, that I may lean upon the pillars myself. So Samson, he's blind, he's bound, he's forced to go round and around grinding at the wheat mill. However, please take note with this statement in verse 26, Samson is now a changed man. Samson has repented. Samson has found his way back into fellowship with God. God never left. Understand that. In our communion with God, God never leaves. It's we who leave. It's we who move. And Samson, now we find him a changed man. He's been humbled, no doubt. He's been shown the sin of his heart and his disobedience with God. He's at this moment, he's finally taken on the call of his consecrated life unto God and a life that's separated unto God. And he has finally connected his consecration with communion. That's important because when you get saved, you are called by God. You are called and consecrated unto him, separated unto God. But you see, when we're saved, we have to connect the separation. We have to connect the consecration with communion. We can't go out there and try to do it on our own. We can't think we can do it on our own. We can't dictate our relationship with God. Only he can bring forth communion with us. And so when we're saved, we take our consecration and connect it with communion. Samson has now finally entered into communion with God, but look what it took to get him there. That's the sad part of it. Now, whenever we have to repent, whenever we have to commune with God, there is a place of brokenness. When we were first saved, if we've truly had an encounter with Christ, we know there's brokenness, right? Because we have to be broken at the cross to have a true encounter with Christ. That's good. If it's brokenness that brings us into salvation, that's wonderful. But beyond that, our course doesn't have to be in brokenness to be in obedience to God, to be doing his will. But if we continue to be outside of the will of God in disobedience and purposely putting in our hearts not to obey, God will bring his people to that place of obedience, and it'll come through brokenness. It'll come through trial. It'll come through suffering, but it doesn't have to be that way, believer. You see, as long as you stay connected, as long as you stay in communion with the Lord, as long as when you fall, you get back up and you repent, and you desire so much in your heart to stay in that communion with the Lord, you don't have to ever experience something like what Samson's going through here. Samson is a changed man. And we see in Samson how God is so merciful and how God is so long-suffering that even in sin and our backslidden ways, we know it's what that brings us to repentance with God. It's his kindness, right? No doubt Samson, at some moment in this prison, in this Philistine temple, no doubt the hand of kindness reached out and touched Samson. And it was a heart touch. It wasn't a visual touch because he was blind. It was a heart touch. And God's kindness reached out and touched him in his blindness, his blindness, and in his grinding as well. And you see, God is like that. He loves us so much, all of us, that he'll never let go. He'll never give up. He'll always reach out to the backslider, to the sinner. And we know that it's God's love that can penetrate any kind of darkness, can it? Even the lowest of low. It was God's love that reached Joseph in the pit. It was God's love that reached Job in his agonizing despair. It was God's love that was with Shadrach, Meshach, and Abednego in the fiery furnace. And it was God's love with Daniel in the lion's den. God's love was with Jeremiah and all his lamenting. God's love was with Peter when he came under the torment of conviction in denying the Lord three times. God's love was with Paul through the stonings, the whippings, the beatings, the shipwrecks, the illnesses. God's love was always with him and his people. What does Jesus say? Ask. Ask, and you will get. He says, seek, and you will find. He says, knock, and the door will be opened unto you. Samson was in a place in this dark prison cell, suffering, but no doubt in his heart he was asking. He was seeking. He was knocking. Why, God? Why? And God spoke to him. And God entered into his heart, and he's coming out of this situation a completely changed man. Look what happens, verse 27. Now the house, the temple, the Philistine temple, was full of men and women, and all the lords of the Philistines were there. And there were upon the roof about 3,000 men and women that beheld while Samson made sport, that partied and mocked him. And Samson called, notice this, Samson called unto the Lord and said, O Lord God, remember me in humility, no doubt. He's saying, remember me, I pray thee, and strengthen me, I pray thee, only this once, O God, that I may be at once avenged of the Philistines for my two eyes. Now you have to go with me here because there's so much more here in Samson's cry. You look at the Hebrew, what he's saying, and Samson called unto the Lord. He called unto Jehovah. He said, oh Lord Jehovah. And he said, oh Lord God, he's saying, my Adonai. Not just Adonai, he's crying out, my Adonai, Jehovah, again, remember me, I pray thee, and strengthen me, I pray thee, only this once, O God, Elohim, O Jehovah, my Adonai, Jehovah, Elohim, that I may be at once avenged of the Philistines for my two eyes. He's in communion with God. He's in a right communion with God at this moment. And Samson took hold, verse 29, and Samson took hold of the two middle pillars upon which the house stood and upon which it was borne up, of the one with his right hand and the other with his left. He started leaning on the two pillars, and Samson said, let me die with the Philistines. I believe no one heard it. They were partying. There were 3,000 people partying and whooping it up. And this was a cry Samson made that no one here heard as he's pushing. And understand, this is not a suicidal mission. This is a martyrdom mission that he's doing here. He is consecrated unto God. He knows exactly what he has to do for the kingdom and glory of God. And he bowed himself with all his might. He pushed with all his might. And the house fell upon the lords and upon all the people that were therein. So the dead which he slew at his death were more than they which he slew in his life. And isn't that how God works in our life? You know, we think we've had victories in our life. Wait until we fall and he picks us up. So much more glory. And that's the way God works in our lives. In verse 31, then his brethren and all the house of his father, his family, came down and took him and brought him up and buried him between Zorah and Eshtaol in the burying place of Manoah's father. And he judged Israel 20 years. And I'm sure that was on his epitaph there. Samson, at the end of this chapter, is not only a redeemed man, but Samson has now stepped into a redeemed life. And that's what God has done in reestablishing communion with Samson. Where sin abounded, grace did much more abound. That's what we see at the end of Samson's life here. He met God's love in this dark place, and it's God's strength that came upon him in this dark dungeon in Gaza. And Samson was in a place where he finally gave out a prayer of repentance to God in his weakness and in his impoverished state. He cried out to God, and it's in that place that God met him. And it's at that place that God came back into communion with Samson, and it's God who gave him a redeemed life. You know, I was reading a character study on Samson by Alexander Wythe, and he summed up Samson's redeemed life, and he did it so well that I'm just going to quote exactly what he wrote because it's so glorious. He begins his summary with Samson's last cry as he writes, "Hear, O Lord, and have mercy upon me. Lord, be my helper. Turn my mourning into dancing, my dreaming into earnestness, my falls into clearings of myself, my guilt into indignation, my sin into fear, my transgression into vehement desire, and my pollution into revenge. Rejoice not against me, O my enemy, when I fall. I shall arise. When I sit in darkness, the Lord shall be a light unto me. I will bear the indignation of the Lord because I have sinned against him until he plead my cause and execute judgment for me. He will bring me forth to the light, and I shall behold his righteousness. Who is a God like unto thee that pardons iniquity and passes by the transgression of the remnant of his heritage? He retaineth not his anger forever because he delights in mercy. He will turn again. He will have compassion on us. He will subdue our iniquities. And thou, O God, shall cast all their sins into the depths of the sea." I love that. And we serve an awesome God, don't we? We serve a God who is so full of grace and so full of love for his people. We serve a God whose desire is to redeem lives. He wants to restore us in our sins. He wants to give us redeemed lives. And that's the question I want to leave with you. Are you living in redemption right now? Are you living in a redeemed life? You know, obviously that begins with salvation. You know, it begins with giving your heart to the Lord. It begins with meeting God at the cross and receiving the price that Christ paid for our sins so that we could be redeemed back with God. The idea is, in order for us to even have communion with God, we need to be forgiven of our sins. And God in his love sent his son to die on the cross so that we could attain Christ's righteousness in us because of what he paid for on the cross, the atonement, the blood atonement. That's where a redeemed life begins, in salvation, turning from your sin, acknowledging that you're a sinner, that you need a Savior in your life, and turning, being the repentance, brokenness at the cross, knowing who you are in sin and asking God for his forgiveness. That's how a redeemed life begins. For others, maybe your heart's in a prodigal place out there. Maybe you're just struggling spiritually. Maybe, you know, there's Delilahs in your life. And I'm not talking about women. I'm talking about things. You know, maybe your work has become a Delilah where it's just pounding on you. It's just weakening you. It's impoverishing you. Maybe you're getting so persecuted out there that it's just beating you down and wearing you down. Well, you need to turn to God. You need to check your communion with God, because He can redeem your life. He can restore that joy you once had when you were first saved. Remember when you were a new believer, how excited you were, and you were on fire and you wanted to tell everyone? And then, you know, we walk along in our process of faith, and we kind of discover that it's sometimes a little work. You know, there's a little change here, a little change there, and you know, we end up discovering we sin less, but we repent more, right? The process of faith. But that's living the redeemed life. And it's a joyous life. And there's no other life that God would have for you.
2: 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The people who lived then were sinful and fallen, just like the people today. But there's always hope to look into God's Word, and we trust that you've done that today. 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
4: It's time for something I like to call cool stories from sports. My name's Daniel. I like sports. You like sports? The fun part about sports is not just the winning and losing, my team, your team. It's more of kind of the stories that come out of that and the way people will handle themselves in difficult times or great times and kind of the lessons we can learn from that. So an example of that recently was I was watching the soccer game, big championship soccer game, one of the biggest in the world, and player had a chance to keep the game going. They had a penalty shootout to decide who was going to win, and, well, he missed the penalty by a lot, lost the game. And while he is distraught, player on the other team, who happens to be a teammate of his when they play internationally, they're from the same country, he comes over to console him while his friends are all celebrating their championship victory. And I thought that was kind of a cool moment. And there are a lot of those. So I just thought I'd share that one with you.
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1: All right, so the clock has hit 1:30, and that means, you know what time it is. 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

0: to do.
1: I want to know God's will. I want to hear His voice. And as we yield to certain things, God's will becomes clear, and because that's a principle. That person's like, no, I'm not yielding to anybody. I'm the captain of this ship. I don't yield to anybody. They're not going to be led of God, because that's not a gentle, humble spirit. God has a hard time moving that person who wants to do things His own way, because God teaches the humble and the gracious His way. He leads those who are willing to follow. Rebecca and Isaac submitted to God's will. And this is another key of being led by God.
2: 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Today on Regaining Lost Ground, we hear part two of the message titled, If All Is Well, Why Am I Like This? And is from the sermon series Through the Bible. English writer and preacher John Bunyan, when speaking on humility, once said, "The people of the Lord in humility are to lay themselves and their prayers and all that they have at the foot of their God, to be disposed of by Him as He in His heavenly wisdom sees best, yet not doubting, but God will answer the desire of His people in the way that will be most for their advantage and His glory." 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And now, from Westside Christian Fellowship in Leona Valley, California, here's Pastor Shane Eidelman.
1: If you can understand, hey, no matter what happens, God is my anchor. I'm holding on to Him for dear life. I'm not going to waver. It might be difficult. I might have ups and downs, but Lord, I'm going to see this through, and I'm going to follow You until the day I die. Life will become a lot easier for you because you're not on an emotional roller coaster. Anybody been there? Do you know it's funny that we get our word happy?

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But I've never seen Joe worship like I've seen Joe worship the last 6 months. I mean, talk about from where he went even a year and a half ago to where now. It's what happened? Well, it wasn't a bed of roses. It difficulty and challenges, it breaks us, it humbles us. And then when we come in, we sing worship songs, Amazing Grace, how sweet it is, it saved a wretch like me. Lord, you are my strength, you are my you are my provider, Jehovah Nisi, Jehovah Jireh, Jehovah Sitkanu. We know him as all these words in the Old Testament because he takes you through the storm and he leads me behind by still waters. He leads my soul into he holds me, comforts me. Though I walk through the valley of the shadow of death, I will fear no evil because I have seen the risen Savior. My eyes have seen the King of glory. And now you become a worshiper because God has touched your hearts. So that's a wonderful thing. He gives us a challenge to change us, a crisis to conform us. And if I were to be honest with you this morning, I don't like this part of God's will. Man, if I look over my life, broken and broken and broken, I'd like to tell you I arrived, but it's not. You're not going to arrive until you're 6 feet under. It just happens, and you better become better, not bitter. You better humble yourself, repent, and let God change your heart. I remember, I don't think my daughter would mind me sharing, but this is a while ago. I think I shared with you a year and a half ago, 2 years ago. But we got home and I'm busy. And then she goes, Dad, you're always praying for everyone else, but you never pray for me. Stagger, fall down. And so now I try to make it a point to pray more with my kids and invest into them. And see, you have to have that breaking, right? What about if I say, well, I'm just busy. Don't you know who I am? I'm busy. You know I love you. That's pride. That's making excuses. I can give you 1,000 examples where I've been humbled. Have you? Amen. The kids do not lie. My man. Spouses don't lie if they love you too. Lots of breaking. It's a continual process. So she wondered, what is going on? So she went to inquire of the Lord. Next verse. And the Lord said to her, two nations are in your womb. This is huge. Here we have Esau and Jacob. We have the nation of Israel and the Arabs. This is a big, big deal in the center of God's will. Two nations are in your womb. Two people shall be separated from your body. One shall be stronger than the other, and the older shall serve the younger. See, this is different. The younger always served the older. The birthright was given to the older, the firstborn. But in this case, it's going to be reversed. The older, which is going to be Esau, is going to have to serve the younger, which is going to be Jacob. So apparently we know how they came out of the womb, in what order. When her days were fulfilled, God would say that quite often. There's a season in life. You don't have a baby 2 weeks later. You have 9 months. There's a growth process that goes from this size to this size, and there's a time of fulfilling. So many times we want something. God, I feel this. I feel you're going to do this in my life, or I want this. But there's a waiting period. There's a time of fulfillment. Let you grow. I'm sorry, God's saying, I need you to grow so I can do in you what I want to do in you. And I was just thinking this week, you know, a lot of when I got started in the ministry, and then even after, you know, I've watched some pastors fall. And, you know, I would follow their ministry. Some of them didn't fall, but a lot of pastors started out churches, like say Francis Chan started out and he didn't fall. But in his 20s, I think, Mark Driscoll in his 20s, I think Perry Noble in his 20s, Steve Furnick in his 20s. I'm like, I'm glad God didn't call me in my late 20s. I wasn't even ready till 40. But isn't that interesting? Because God says, okay, here's what I've called you to do, but it's not fulfilled yet.
because I've

got to hurt you in a good way. I've got to break you. I've got to humble you. I've got to get these addictions out of you, or these strongholds out of you. I've got to get this pride out of you. I've got to get you ready so when you're called, you don't fall. You don't see a little apple tree producing 500 pounds of apples. It would fall. It would collapse. And so that just really stood out to me this morning when her days were fulfilled. Here's the nations. They're coming. Maybe that prayer is going to be answered. Maybe that what God's called you to do is going to happen, but it's not yet fulfilled. Now, I'm careful because those guys on TV say it's just around the corner. They're speaking to thousands of people. Your blessing is right there. You're going to be the head, not the tail. You're going to prosper. And just keep holding tight and holding tight. But if God is dealing with you about besetting sin, you better handle that first. Because our waiting period could be a period of delay. Because God is wanting to change our heart, wanting us to repent. I'm often shocked, and I've shared this before. Did you know the nation of Israel, once they left Egypt, they could have got to the promised land in about 12 days? Wait, 12 days? 40 years. Why did it take them 40 years? And actually, God destroyed every one of them in the wilderness except Jacob, except Caleb and Joshua. Why is that? Because my people tested me. They had stiff necks. They tested me. They grumbling and complaining. Spirit of offense, critical spirit. And God said, I let them wander in the desert and I couldn't fulfill my will in their life. And as much as I don't like to say that because it's not motivational, it's the truth. And I cringe sometimes when I see the guys on TV or radio even sometimes that are, they're speaking like so many people in this blanket statement that your dream is just around the corner. Your blessing is about ready to burst. And that could be very true in the lives of many people. You can claim that. I believe it. For example, if God puts something on your heart, there's a waiting period, you're pressing in, you're praying, you're getting rid of besetting sin, you're humbling yourself, you're doing, it's just then that waiting time that God is developing you. And I often pray, Lord, am I wasting time in my waiting time? Is there something you want me to deal with that I'm not dealing with that is holding me back? There's a lot of scriptures on that too. And against popular belief, God is not a puppet master. He gives us the ability to make decisions that will alter our course. And if we're not fully surrendered to God, we can really jump outside of God's will. So twins were born. Twins were born in her womb. So a couple things. She prayed rather than complained. She prayed rather than complained. Oh, who needs to hear that today? Four people. That's hard. I mean, that is a hard one because In complaining and grumbling is within us, is it not? And I know I said that about California, but guess who has to deal with it every day, grumbling, complaining too? Hello? I mean, it's like, here it comes. It's just by nature. Those darn officials. Biden, open the pipeline. I mean, okay, I'm going to get off track. Let's see. And this whole thing on electric cars just cracks me up because our power grid can barely handle what we have now. Come on, guys, stop egging me on. Okay. Isn't it true? What sense? Common sense. You know, it's just... And also the husband pleaded and interceded for his wife. Guys, the husband pleaded and interceded for his wife. The defender, the husband, defended his home primarily with prayer. Guys, if you're not defending your home, if you're not leading in this area, let me encourage you this morning to do that. And don't say, oh, I bet Pastor Shane's home has all this in order. Nope. I'm up like 4 hours before my wife, and she texts me, want to pray? I'm like, want to pray? I'm not even home. I'm gone. My day started. Let's do devotional with the kids. Okay, sounds great. And then all hell breaks loose.
all, the little ones don't want to listen. This is, it's like, what in the world is going on? But you've got to fight for those things. So we better plan on a family devotional tonight. I'm going to try it again. But they defend the home primarily with prayer. The husband is that prayer warrior. And guys, let me just throw this out there. I threw it out there on Father's Day, and it was incredible how many guys came to morning worship. But then it's like, it's over. That has to be the pulse, the spiritual pulse of our heart. That's why we open at 6 in the morning, to get worship on. We have communion every Sunday. Every Sunday it's up here at communion and getting our hearts right before God. It's incredible. That's how you're going to defend your home. He also submitted to the needs of his wife. He also submitted to the needs of his wife. Did you catch that? I didn't say it the other way around. He submitted, that dangerous word, that deadly word, he submitted to the needs of his wife. You see, biblically speaking, a man submits to Jesus Christ, and then the woman comes underneath that spiritual authority and submits to his leadership. But in doing so, he makes decisions as he submits to the needs of his family and his spouse. It's not just, I'm the man in this house. Machismo. You do what I say, when I say it. Didn't you read that Bible verse? Woman, you submit to me. That house is so out of order. If you ever have to quote that verse, you're in big trouble. Am I saying anything that is not correct? Submission is difficult. This whole idea of submission is difficult is, if all is well, why am I going through this? And this often happens in submission. Let me define this. Last week I talked about this. Submission is yielding. Correct? So what happens if you go out to the stop sign leaving and you don't yield? I found it interesting this week. God gave me a great, just showed me something. Even a police car yielded to me. He wasn't going anywhere. We were just there. It was my turn. He had to yield to me. Normally someone I would yield to. I would yield to him. But because it enters that he yielded to me, I got there first. See, that if you view submitting like that, it's a wonderful concept. I yield to the needs of this person, or vice versa, or the spouse yields to the needs of that person. One thing I've noticed with God is he will put something in your heart that maybe yet isn't fulfilled. For example, oh Lord, I think you want me to do that. Is that what you want me to do? Is that your dream? Okay, I'll do it right now. And you fall flat on your face. Many examples. I remember when people were even telling me this, I felt it really deep down in my soul. I mean, it was like, man, okay, I just don't know how to do it. Is when I would go and speak around 2003 is when I started speaking, traveling. Almost, it's going to come up 20 years here. A lot of people would say, you got to get this on radio. You should go on the radio. You should go on the radio for like 8 years. And I could see it. I believed it. But what am I supposed to do with that? So finally, in 2009, I believe it is, I had a message, found a guy. The funny story is, it's actually the 91.9 now that we own as a church. They actually wouldn't let me on in 2009. It's now that I'm thinking this is funny. So Morgan said, hey, why don't you contact KTLW, who's down in L.A., Jack Hayford, Jack Hayford's church. I'm like, they're not going to let me on. That's a big station. And Gary Curtis, I'll never forget, he said, hey, we'll put you on Saturday morning, $50 for a Saturday morning. Whoa, talk about an open door. And then, of course, it snowballs and it grows. But God puts something in your heart, right? And it takes time to develop. And I share with the first service, one thing I was just reflecting on this week is a lot of people who are my age, I could mention, you know, maybe some of them a little bit younger, but you, maybe Steve Furnick you've seen on TV, or Mark Driscoll, Francis Chan, and others. I read Perry Noble, and some of them kind of, you know, had some issues in ministry, but a lot of them started their churches when they're like 24, 25, 26. I'm like, Lord, thank you. Praise God that I did not start this church at 26 or 32.
Why? I would have been destroyed. I would have been kicked out of ministry. Because God wasn't yet done kicking the devil out of me. And so you see, there's a time. See, you're not, maybe those people were ready. I mean, Francis held it together well at 24. I got to hand it to him because I couldn't do that. And then so God knows it when it's time, it's fulfilled. Okay, the 9-month gestation period. Can we call it that for women? Is that okay? Okay. So there's a period where the baby is being developed and now it gives birth. And so there is a time, there's a fulfillment in your own life. Now, before I forget, we can delay that fulfillment. Did you know that? God is not bound to just fulfill it whenever we want, because there's something in our heart called sin. And if there's besetting sin, for example, let's say God has called somebody to, let's see, be on the worship team. How's that? Vocals, or to preach, or to teach, or to start a ministry. But they're full of pride and bitterness and haughtiness and a critical spirit. You think they're going to get to that destination? They'll be humbled. And when they're ready, God could promote. I mean, just as an example, we've never, ever, that I can remember since we started the church, is if anybody came up and said, I want to be on your worship team. I want to sing. It's never happened. How does it happen then? Because we hear them. Oh, they can sing. Madeline, I didn't even know she could sing. And she can sing. Her blessing, I don't know if she's here too. But when it was 2014, we were at 15, 30, somewhere, we were at a kids camp and Blessing's by herself on a guitar. I'm like, Morgan, you didn't even tell me she could sing. She's been coming to church for a year. How do we know these people can sing? Or Pri, remember Pri before she moved? She'd just start singing back there. I'm like, that girl can sing. She's in, see, let God exalt you. Let God promote you. Let another, not the words of your own mouth praise you, but let the words of your own mouth praise you. And even when Brant was leading, I heard him at our old location, like, he can sing in Starner. And I mean, I just go in the Marlowe's when they were here helping more. And you could see that it wasn't this self-exaltation, because God will hold that person down until they're ready. And Rebecca and Isaac submitted to God's will. And that's another key to being led by God. Folks, did you know this? I want to know God's will. I want to hear His voice. Do you know He has us yielding and submitting a lot throughout our lives, or throughout the week, or throughout the month? And as we yield to certain things or submit to certain things, God's will becomes clear, and because that's a principle. That person's like, no, I'm not yielding to anybody. I'm the captain of this ship. I don't yield to anybody. They're not going to be led of God. Because that's not a gentle, humble spirit. Who is that old singer that used to sing that? My Way. Frank Sinatra. Yeah, I couldn't get that song on my mind. I haven't heard it in years. But, you know, I'm going to do things my way. And it's hard. God has a hard time moving that person who wants to do things His own way. Because God teaches the humble and the gracious His way. He leads those who are willing to follow. So let's talk about submission for a little bit, because Rebecca and Isaac submitted to God's will. And this is another key of being led by God. Now, for those who are offended by the word submission, is there anyone out there? See, here's the thing with submission. The word has been used in a bad way. It's like, you know, you think of the word fundamentalist. You think of those who blow up abortion clinics. Or you think of, 100 years ago, you would say, hey, after church, we're going to throw a gay party. Meaning happy. And so things change. And so this word submission, and what happens a lot in the Muslim countries, and so the word is like, oh, I don't know about that word. Humility is a wonderful thing. So let's talk about this. 1 Peter 3:7. I think we have that one up there. 1 Peter 3:7. Wives. The NIV. It's not the nearly inspired version. It's a good version. Wives, in the same way. There's so many. Pastor Edmund, you prayed that I had freedom this morning. Didn't have to stick with my notes. And I'm following that. So, I've got to tell you guys a joke. I tried using the King James this week. I'm like, what are they talking about?
And it's a great verse. If you love it, stick with it. It's incredible. It's a Textus Receptus, Receive Tech. And it's close to, I mean, it's a great translation. But I, for the life of me, go fetch a compass.

0: Hello, this is Pastor Shane Eidelman. I want to tell you about a new booklet I just released titled The Dark Night of the Soul. This book came from a very challenging season in my own personal life. Dark seasons reveal what we actually believe, not just what we say we believe. The phrase, the dark night of the soul, captures a moment we all dread. It's the moment when the floor drops out from underneath us and we realize that we are not in control and we come face to face with something we cannot fix. Time and time again, God demonstrates that what appears to be the end of something is actually only the beginning. So again, I want to encourage you to take time today and download my new booklet, The Dark Night of the Soul, for free right now at westsidechristianfellowship.org. 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

0: 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Hey, stick around. It's 98.3 FM, The Word. I'm Daniel. Your name is, well, what your name is. And we're here together. And we're not alone. I believe in my heart that God is here with us. The Spirit of God lives in us as believers, and He is with us in our lives. So God, right now, I just pray that everyone listening right now would feel your presence. Maybe they have gone most of their lives knowing about you. Maybe they have that relationship with you. Thank you for the ways that you are shaping them every day. And whether they have known of you for their entire life or they're just tuning in tonight and saying, I don't know, but feel led to tune in, I pray that they would have an experience with you. That they would feel your presence, hear your voice, and know what we know as believers, which is you are real, you are active in our life, and a relationship with you is the most powerful, most life-changing thing we can have. In Jesus' name, amen.
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6: Well, summer isn't quite over. The pool floats are still inflated, and yet many homeschooling moms, the upcoming school year is already knocking at the front door. And questions start creeping in. Did I pick the right curriculum? How am I going to teach while chasing a toddler? And is it normal to feel excited and a little overwhelmed at the exact same time? Well, today we're talking about how to prepare for a successful homeschool year without panic, pressure, or perfection. Stay with us. Hello and welcome to the 805 Connection. I'm Brian Tuohy. For many Christian families, July is a season of preparation, but preparation doesn't have to mean stress. In fact, today's guest says homeschooling thrives when families focus less on creating a perfect classroom and more on creating a healthy family rhythm. And joining us today is Rhonda Robinson. And Rhonda is a veteran homeschool mom of 9, grandmother of 39. Did I see that correctly?
7: Yes, we had to update that this year.
6: Goodness gracious, you have your own city state. And manager and content producer for the Parenting and Marriage Content and Focus on the Family. She's also an author of the upcoming book, The Thriving Home School, A Christian Parent's Guide, and has spent decades helping families build faith-based homes and successful homeschool experiences. Rhonda's work emphasizes family culture, discipleship, realistic planning, and creating homes where learning can truly flourish. Rhonda, so glad to have you back on the 805 Connection. Thanks for joining me.
7: Oh, thank you. I'm excited to be here.
6: Well, yeah. I mean, boy, what an introduction I got. I'm still shocked at 39. I looked at that earlier, and I was going to double-check that, and I forgot, and I was like going, I hope I'm saying that right. But wow, 39. Congratulations. That's a big family.
7: It is, and I'll extend that a little bit too, because we just added 3 great grandchildren now.
6: Oh my God, goodness! And you're too young to be a great grandma.
7: Thank you. I'll take that.
6: yeah. Very young. You know, it's like I'm looking back. I do a little ancestry.com on the side, and I look back, and you know, all my great grandparents are long gone. Even my great grandfather and mother, they long passed away back in the 50s, actually. But that's kind of wonderful, the generations. Imagine the wonderful photos you can take when you got everybody, all the generations right there. That's just wonderful. I think that's excellent.
7: Thank you. Yeah, at first I was like, great grandma, that sounded so old. And then I thought, okay, hold on a minute. How blessed are we to be able to see that next generation? So, yeah, I've kind of gotten away from the, okay, yeah, I'm old. I get it. But how blessed am I?
6: Well, you know, and you might see a great, great grandchildren. I mean, you're yet that young. You might. You never know. But let's move into the topic today. July seems to be the month where many homeschool moms begin looking ahead. What are some practical things moms can do right now to reduce pressure before that school year begins?
7: Well, my favorite thing to do, in fact, I just walked a mom through this because she was looking at having a baby at the end of August and looking at curriculum, and she was just feeling so overwhelmed, like, how am I going to juggle all this? And so what we did is we got this great big year at a glance calendar. And so we see the whole year, not just the looming, you know, the looming storm coming at her is what she was feeling.
6: Oh, yeah.
7: And then started marking off the days she did not want to do school. We're not going to do school on Saturday. We're not going to do it on Sunday. We're not going to do it the week of Christmas or the week of Easter. And grandma and grandpa are coming in this week. And so she started marking off all the days that they did not want to do school. Birthdays. Why celebrate President's Day when you can celebrate everybody's birthdays, right? So she started marking those off, and then we said, okay, so the school system starts in August, but, you know, if we started in the beginning of October or the end of October and then started writing in now the days, highlighting in the days that you're going to do school, now you have a doable school schedule that hits the mandated days, and they're not cascading down on you, and you can have your baby knowing what day you're going to start school, and it's not going to be the day you go into labor.
6: Well, that's wonderful. It's probably comforting for them to know that. And one of the things we hear from experienced homeschoolers is that planning can actually bring peace rather than pressure.
7: Absolutely.
6: How does that happen?
7: Well, just like that, just knowing, because if you're not planned, if you don't have it written out or on a calendar, it just feels heavy. But you know, like what when we were looking at and the days were highlighted, she could look at this calendar and you can see, and I did this for years and years mm-hmm. and years because it just brought me peace to know, okay, so these are the days. And I would always build in too extra sick days or, you know, because the best laid plans can be spoiled by a toddler that gets up at 3 o'clock in the morning, you know. So planning is good, but what's even better is a rhythm. Is first we do this, then we do that. And it doesn't have to be like scheduling your day by the hour like a public school does, but teaching habits and routines of the home, those things that we do on a rhythm consistently, those do bring peace because you know what we're doing next. The kids know what you're doing next. The kids know that after breakfast, it's time to start school or at lunch. Everybody gets to scatter. They know what to expect. And there's some peace that comes with that.
6: All righty. Well, what are some planning mistakes that unintentionally cause stress?
7: Tight schedules, trying to bring the school schedule into our home. At 10 o'clock, we're going to, at 11 o'clock, we're going to. Yeah, those just, in a home environment, they just kind of fade away. With a phone call, with a like I said, a ringing of the bell, an impromptu. Okay, let me back this up a minute. Because what that does, when you try to schedule too tightly, you lose all the ability for flexibility and teachable moments.
6: Yeah, understand. For a mom listening right now, who might have young children at home, maybe a toddler, preschooler, she may be wondering if homeschooling is even realistic. What encouragement would you offer?
7: Oh, I would say absolutely realistic. In fact, it is so much more. We started homeschooling out of need because my son needed to be taught at home. He was hearing impaired and the schools were just failing him. But we continued to homeschool as children were added to our family because it became part of our family culture. And because those relationships that you build with your family and your children, that being with them and teaching them and growing together is just, you can't get it any other way.
6: Yeah. I've always heard so many good things from friends of mine through church and elsewhere who've done homeschooling. And they always said this, they enjoyed it because it gave them those intimate moments. They sharing their life instead of the kid going away and being gone all day and then coming back. And by that time, things are a little hectic. They do everything all day long with them and as a participant in their life, which they really enjoy. But you raised 9 children while homeschooling. Looking back, what's something you wish more young homeschool moms understood from the beginning?
7: I think that two things. One, that homeschooling is just parenting. It's all it is. We have our babies, and you know that first baby comes and you look at them and you go, oh my gosh, this helpless little creature is all my responsibility. It can't feed itself. It can't do anything. And this is the center of your world. But what happened is as the baby grew, you stepped into it and God provided resources and people to help you. It's the same thing for homeschooling. It seems daunting in the beginning, but in reality, it's just parenting and God will provide.
6: All right. So let's be honest. How many homeschooling moms have beautifully color-coded lesson planners like you talked about and, July and by July and October, there's a sticky note that simply says, we'll figure it all out tomorrow. I mean,
7: Oh, absolutely. Yes. Oh, yes. And that's the key. And I think I'm so glad you brought that up because I love color-coded planners. I created one actually, but the reality of it is they have to adjust. They always have. They do not rule you. They just simply help you get what your idea is on paper. and to help you make the next step so that when everything does fall apart, you go, oh, where was I? Yes. Oh, that's right. The last thing we did was, and then you can go back to it, but it doesn't rule your life.
6: Yeah. Flexibility.
7: And, absolutely.
6: And there must be a little bit of fatigue, sometimes decision fatigue, that maybe that homeschooling moms might need to watch out for or ones thinking about it, right?
7: Oh, absolutely. Yeah. And I think especially when, you know, when I first started in the 80s, homeschooling, we had very few choices. And it was very much bringing the public school into your home because that we really didn't. We didn't know anything else and there wasn't anything really available for us. But right now, the educational philosophies abound. There are 10 very prominent educational philosophies and hundreds, if not hundreds and hundreds of curriculum to choose from. So you're absolutely right.
6: Yeah, wonderful. A lot of more support, a lot more networking than there were back in the 80s, like you said.
7: Absolutely.
6: Probably only gotten better. For everybody, if you're just joining us, welcome to the 805 Connection. I'm Brian Toohey, and my guest today is Rhonda Robinson from Focus on the Family. We're discussing how homeschool moms can prepare for a new school year with confidence and peace and realistic expectations. And by the way, if you're looking for trusted parenting, marriage, faith, and homeschooling resources, be sure to visit FocusOnTheFamily.com. FocusOnTheFamily.com. You're going to find articles, tools, encouragement, and practical resources specifically designed to support families through every stage of life and education. Focus on the Family reminds parents that homeschooling is about far more than just academics. It's about discipling your children, character development, and preparing them for life. And Rhonda, is there? I give out Focus on the Family because that's a good place to start. Do you have a specific website for what you do that will take them there more direct, or is that a good one to go?
7: No, not really. Okay. Just the Focus on the Family. Yeah, I will in coming days, but write for the book, but currently, no.
6: All right. Well, everybody just needs to know. And oh, by the way, what you mentioned your book. is it, when is it out exactly? And how is that going to be available on, of course, Focus on the Family sales? Products, yes. Especially with the people that work for Focus on the Family. Also Amazon, some other typical places be able to find
7: Absolutely.
6: It?
7: Absolutely. Yes. So we have this thing going. So it got pushed back. It was supposed to come out in April. Okay. But the Lord worked it out really well. So remember I talked about that planner that so I had published a planner in 1994. and Focus redecorated it, brought it back to life, and made it pretty. And so right now, if you go to Focus on the Family bookstore and pre-order the book, you can download my planner for free. So that will come out as a product in next year. So it's probably about a $35 product that you get for free for just pre-ordering. And then when you're right in the thick of homeschooling next February and you're thinking, did I do the right thing? My book will arrive at your doorstep. So that's
6: perfect. And what's the title of the book so that everybody knows?
7: The Thriving Homeschool, A Christian Parent's Guide.
6: Okay. Awesome. Now let's talk about the challenge every homeschool mom faces. How do you switch hats from mom to teacher, then back to mom again without feeling like you're always on duty?
7: Well, moms are always on duty, aren't we? I mean, that's the middle of the night. I mean, we're never not on duty. I think that the problem is when we think of switching hats, and a lot of people think about that going into homeschooling, that they have to be the school marm and then the gentle mom, you know. And the reality of it is, it goes back to what I was saying before, is homeschooling is just parenting. And so I think a lot of the impression that we get is that we think that we have to emulate some of the teachers that we had You know, we have to be, we have to, you know, be kind of standoffish and say, well, you'll figure it out, or, you know, or not help them. And the reality of it is that that's not really the way we need to be. If we are more in tune to our children and we are trying to bring out the best of them rather than hammer out and try to figure out where their deficits are, which is the school model, then you're just parenting. I've tried it in the early days, having a blackboard and writing out, you know, A-E-I-O-U on the blackboard and doing it the teacher way. But you know what I ended up doing? Found that was more effective is cuddling up on a couch with your student, your child, and reading with them, to them, and teaching them to read. Those hats stay on.
6: You know, and that's got to have an impact for the kid absorbing the information, because it seems like every homeschooled child that I've ever met that grew up, and you find out later on they were homeschooled, to me, they're brilliant. They're smart. They're smarter than the average bear, so to speak. Mm-hmm. They just seem sharper, and I think it's just because they got that attention. They got the attention, but they also the positive attention in a way that they were able to absorb the teaching going on at the time. Every person I've ever met that was homeschooled, they're brilliant, the term to use, but they've gone on and they've done well in education and further education, and you know, a couple of them I know have their doctorate degree, and they will say is it solely because I was homeschooled.
7: Right.
6: Because they look at their own kids now that are going to the public schools, and they go and they see the difference. Mm-hmm. And when they talk to their kids or quiz their kids, as parents will do, they realize they're just not getting everything. And
7: right.
6: Yeah. But
7: One of the problem with the public school, and I'm not saying that every parent should homeschool. Not every parent can, and I don't want to ever put that burden on someone. But the differences are very stark in that the public school is trying to make sure that everybody learns the same, and it assumes that everybody has to learn the same. They have to learn the same subjects, and the reality of it is we're all very, very different, and so. And I think that's one of the biggest benefits of homeschooling is that you can really hone in on that child's gifts and talents. And those gifts and talents will help them overcome the deficits in the areas that they're not real strong in.
6: Yeah. You know, many parents compare themselves to other homeschool families online. How dangerous is comparison in homeschooling?
7: Oh, that's really, that is very, very bad. Yeah. I mean, we should never compare our children to other children. That's such a tendency. It is, I think that we do that a lot. Just as parents, you know, oh, my child is already walking, or, oh, I potty trained at such and such a time. You know, it's like, oh, my fifth grader is doing algebra. Yeah. We take too much pride in our children's accomplishments when we really, really shouldn't. We shouldn't feel responsible for their accomplishments, nor should we feel responsible for their failures. We're there to disciple them and walk alongside them and bring them to the Lord. I think that you're always going to find a pitfall when you go down that road.
6: Yeah. Focusing less on test scores and more on things like character, spiritual growth, and family relationships, it looks like. Maybe that's the definition of a successful homeschool year. But yes. How can moms focus on God's unique plan for their family instead?
7: By sharing the word with them, by praying daily, by creating a home atmosphere that really that is safe. And, you know, one of the things that I loved about homeschooling, and my adult children have come back to me and said that's how they remember their childhood, was creating an atmosphere that smells good. That could be bacon in the morning. You know, that could be, if you ever walked out of the house and come in back in and see what your house smells like, that's what your kids are going to remember when they're adults. So I remember going to my grandmother's house, and all I can remember is her Illinois musty basement. You know, the smell of that takes me back to my grandma. So, music in the house, you know, bring in worship. The atmosphere of your home will so impact how your children learn and how they see the world and how they view God.
6: Somebody says, what was your grade school like? You said the smells. I have a smell for grade school. I have a smell for like kindergarten, and then moving up the line, and it's that mimeograph paper. They used to do the old mimeograph, and it's that smell. It kind of smelled like that skunk, but kind of had a smell about it. It was the ammonia or something that processed it. But all the kids used to grab that and smell them when they came in with the fresh ones. And I thought that was funny, but it's how in my head that's a click right there. And then I went to an older school, parochial school. Nearby, and the old buildings had that old musky kind of smell. Mm-hmm. So whenever I think back on that period, I think of that also. But hey, we got a short 2-3 minutes left. I want to make sure we save some time here. Your upcoming book, The Thriving Home School, shares guidance drawn on more than your 30 years of homeschool experience. I want you to plug it right now. Talk a little bit about it. What do you hope readers take away from it?
7: I hope that they take away the old idea that they can homeschool, that God gave these children to them, and just like they taught them to walk and to potty train and to talk, that teaching them the rest of life and to step into their adult world is just an extension of that, and they are the best people suited to do that.
6: All right. Any final encouragement you'd love to leave the homeschooling moms who may be already feeling overwhelmed before the school's even started?
7: Yes. Take a deep breath. Relax. You're not done. It's not something that you have. It's not a sprint. It's a you have a lifetime, and you're not going to teach them everything that they need to know in 1 year. You have a lifetime with them.
6: Well, and it's got to be so rewarding. You've had that experience, and share some of the highlights. Is there any highlight that stands out in your mind from during your homeschooling with your kids?
7: Oh my gosh. So I have a bunch of creative children. And so we did a lot of unit studies. And so at the end of every unit study, we would make costumes, for example, for the Revolutionary War. And so they would get all decked out in revolutionary garb, and we would go to a reenactment. And then, you know, we would find people that would see how much they had put into their costumes, and they would just pour into my children over and over the knowledge that they had accumulated.
6: Oh, wonderful. Rhonda, this has been incredibly encouraging, and appreciate you coming on the show with us. I think one of the biggest takeaways today is that homeschooling doesn't have to look perfect to be successful. And sometimes the healthiest homeschool plan starts not with the curriculum and schedules, but with understanding your family's unique rhythm and trusting God to guide the journey. Would you
0: say? That was the 805 Connection with Brian Toohey, a pre-recorded program sponsored by 98.3 FM, The Word. You have those thoughts that sometimes just pop into your head, and they're really deep. I had one of these recently. I was watching a YouTube video, and the video was about 58 seconds or so, and I had the thought, it wasn't so much 58 seconds. These are 58 seconds of my life that I'm never getting back. It wasn't so much that, but it was how many small 58 second videos, not literally, but how many of these little 58 second moments do I just waste in my life? You know, time is precious. It's Daniel here. You know, God has placed us right here where we are right now, I believe, for a reason. It's not an accident that you were born exactly when you were or that you are where you are right now. And my prayer is just that, Jesus, let us use this time wisely. Let us not look back at any point in our days, much less our lives, and say, oh, I wasted so much time here. And if you feel like you have, then the prayer is, Lord, will you help us to redeem our time for you? Whatever that looks like. In Jesus' name, amen.
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8: Eventually, judgment comes in the Bible. Noah preached for a long time before the floodwaters came, and Nineveh actually did respond and repented once, although later they went back and then they were judged. Jesus repeatedly calls Jerusalem to repent. There's a biblical tension that patience is a virtue, it's important, but on the other side of it is endless tolerance of evil is not a virtue. It's not being merciful. You are actually bringing harm. We change the laws, we don't prosecute, we let people go for violent crimes, and I understand there's some things that need to be different, you know, maybe for nonviolent crimes or for very small drug offenses or other things, maybe some penalties have been too tough, certainly that's true, but for violent crimes, for letting people out, for rape and murder and some terrible things, and we've done that, that's not being virtuous.
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12: During the War for Independence, General George Washington, the man we refer to today as the father of our country, led American troops through military defeat after defeat. And in the bitter winter of 1777, he wrote this somber note to a friend in Philadelphia. Quote, "You might have tracked our army from White Marsh to Valley Forge by the blood on their feet," end of quote. Many soldiers continued to march through the deep snows of Pennsylvania without shoes. Others suffered from disease, hunger, and freezing conditions. Nearly 2,000 of Washington's men died. Yet George Washington did not lose faith. Amid the hardship, loss, and uncertainty of Valley Forge, he turned to God in prayer. At a time when our nation once again faces division and uncertainty, may we follow Washington's example, kneeling humbly, praying faithfully, and asking God to guide the future of America.
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1: People say, why do we have to go through all the detail? Because I want you to know how valuable you are to Jesus. How you determine the value of something, what someone's willing to pay. Someone might say to you, I have this, it's worth $1 million, but if nobody will buy it, it's not really worth that. Jesus did buy it. He did pay the price. He loves you so much. Again, he would rather die than live without you, and he proved it on the cross. And so his hands were nailed. He said, taking him away to be crucified. It hasn't happened yet. And so they led him away. Now keep in mind, here's where Jesus is at this point. By the way, the cross weighed about 200 pounds.
0: The specific details of Jesus' sacrifice on the cross are so important to understanding how much Jesus loves us. Knowing every element and technicality will help you comprehend and grasp all that Jesus did just for you. In today's message, Pastor Dave will get into the small but vital details of all that Jesus endured on the cross. He was beaten, mocked, had his flesh ripped from his body over and over, and then carried the 200-pound cross that he would be nailed to for a half mile, all for you. Well, let's join Pastor Dave in the book of Matthew chapter 27 as he begins his message, The Greatest Act of Love.
1: All right, so we're in Matthew 27. We're going to pick up at verse 26. Let me give you a little background on how we got to this point. And so it's kind of a God thing. We're going to be looking at the crucifixion, Jesus' arrest, and all that he went through out of love for you. So Passion Week, we started, if you were here, that's 4 weeks ago. Passion Week is the day when Jesus fulfilled prophecy when it was said back in Nehemiah that from the day, or from Daniel about Nehemiah, from the day that the word went forth to rebuild Jerusalem, it would be 173,880 days until the Messiah came marching into Jerusalem. So Nehemiah went forth to rebuild the city of Jerusalem. 173,880 days, Jesus is marching in on Palm Sunday on the back of a donkey, which is also in Scripture in Zechariah 9:9. So as he comes into Palm Sunday into Jerusalem, the people are shouting, save now, we pray you. Hosanna. They're praising God because they believed he was the Messiah. He had performed miracles. He had taught with authority like no one else ever had. But sadly, we know that 4 days later, some of those same people are going to be shouting out, crucify him. So after Jesus again came into the city, he cleansed the temple. So instead of going and overthrowing the Roman government, which is what a lot of people wanted the Messiah to do, he came instead and went to the temple where they had turned his father's house into a den of thieves, and he was flipping tables. Again, his authority was questioned, proclaiming himself to be the Son of God, and he taught in many parables so they could understand who he was. Then he

was worth 6 months' wages, and she broke it and poured it over our Savior. It was like her dowry. We then also remember that Judas agreed to betray Jesus. You know, Judas had walked with Jesus, heard him teach, saw every miracle, spent time with the Lord for 3 years, and then sold and then betrayed him for the price again of a common servant. Jesus introduced the Lord's Supper. Again, we talked about that at length, where they had Passover, where they looked back to their deliverance out of bondage in Egypt. From the day forward, Jesus said, "This is my blood, the new covenant shed for many for the remission of sins." So no longer when we take communion, we're really looking back to Egypt. We look back to the cross and we look forward to heaven. We then saw Jesus predict that Peter would deny him. And Peter said, "Not so, Lord, I will never deny you. You're going to deny me three times before the rooster crows." Jesus then prayed in the garden. He sweat great drops of blood. He said, "Let this cup pass from me, but not my will, but thy will be done." We saw Jesus get betrayed and arrested in the Garden of Gethsemane. You know, Gethsemane is in the bottom of the Mount of Olives. If you've been to Israel, I've been blessed to be there four times. You look across from the Mount of Olives, and there's the temple. It's right there. And so 600 men came, Judas bringing them to find Jesus so he could betray him. These guys are carrying torches. It's at night. So they didn't sneak up on Jesus. Jesus knew they were coming. He let them come. But if you remember when they said, "Are you Jesus of Nazareth?" He said, "I am." And what happened? Everybody fell, all 600 soldiers. Nobody arrested Jesus. He allowed himself to be arrested. We saw Jesus was willingly submitted to the crucifixion. And then Jesus faced first the Sanhedrin and the false witnesses that captured him at night and then put him on trial, which was against their own laws. And then the high priest tore his clothes when Jesus proclaimed to be the Son of God. Then they spit in Jesus' face, and then they put a hood over his head and hit him in the face and said, "Prophesy who's hitting you." Jesus was then handed over to Pontius Pilate. Remember Pontius Pilate? He didn't really want anything to do with Jesus because he said, "There's nothing I find bad in this man." He questioned him and he didn't want it. And he heard that he was from Galilee. So he sends him off to King Herod. And King Herod's like, "Great, I'm going to have a magic show. I heard this guy does miracles." And Jesus didn't even respond to him. So he sent him back to Pilate. So Pilate was trying to figure out, how do I keep from, they want me to arrest him. They want me to have him crucified. I don't want to do that. I got to find a way where I look like I'm listening to my Jewish constituents, but I also don't want to be on the hook for killing this man who's done nothing wrong. So what does he do? He remembers that at Passover, they're allowed to, by grace, let a captive free. So he finds the worst guy in prison. His name was Barabbas. This guy was a robber and a murderer. So he brings him out and says, "Okay, which one of these guys do you want to have living back in your neighborhood? You want the murdering robber, or do you want Jesus, who all he does is love on people and perform miracles and heal people?" Well, we know what happened. They all started crying out for Barabbas because the religious leaders who were envious of Jesus, who wanted to have the praise of men, wanted Jesus being rid of, and they cried out for Barabbas. And then Pilate goes and washes his hands, saying, "Look, I had nothing to do with this." By the way, no decision is a decision when it comes to Jesus. You're either for him or you're against him. You're either a saint or an ain't. You're either born again or you're not. Amen? And so you cannot make no decision when it comes to the Lord. So that brings us to where we are. We just saw at the end of it that he was scourged. Just real quickly, to be a reminder of that. Scourging, it just as gnarly a way of being tortured as there is. The Romans were really proud of themselves that they found a way not only to torture people in death through crucifixion, but also the way they got them. Now, the first thing they would do was scourge in Jesus' case. And the scourging is where we talked about this last week. They take a cat of nine tails. It's got a lead ball at the end of each of the nine tails. And then inside each of the straps is bone and metal and glass. And what they would do is they would take the person, tie them to a post where their feet are off the ground. They cannot defend themselves. And then they take the biggest guy they got and they haul back and let it go. And when it comes out, it unfurls and grabs all over. And each place it grabbed, when they pull it back, it's bringing back chunks of flesh. And they did that 39 times, 40 lashes minus one. And if you've seen the Passion of the Christ, it is so painful. You just want it to stop. And that is what had just taken place. Jesus had been scourged. Blood is flowing from his body. He
he's now going to be carried away as we pick up. Just remember that when Jesus was scourged, he endured the torment, the suffering, and the shame when he could have put a stop to it anytime he wanted to. Why did he do

0: that because he loves you. But I titled the message this morning, the greatest act of love. The greatest act of love. Greater love hath no man than this, that he lays down his life for a friend. And here's the 5 points we're going to look at. So just how much does Jesus love you? Well, here's how much. He endured pain and mocking from wicked men so that you could be saved. Number two, even in his time of greatest physical weakness and suffering, he pressed on out of love for you. Number three, he suffered as if he lived your life so you could be rewarded as if you lived his. He's taken all of my sin and yours upon himself. He knows the suffering, the shame, and the separation from the Father so that you and I could be forgiven. Number four, he tore down the veil of separation between sinful man and holy God. You know, the veil that was there. See, only the high priest could go into the Holy of Holies at only one day a year on the Day of Atonement called Yom Kippur. The only day that he could go in, and only he went in. So everyone else in the world never went into the ultimate presence of God in the Ark of the Covenant. Well, when Jesus dies on the cross, the veil is torn. Now, you and I can approach Jesus anywhere and anytime. We can talk to him while we're driving in our car down the freeway. And then lastly, he triumphed over sin, death, and the grave. So let's pick it up. If you got your Bible open to Matthew 27, we're going to pick up there at verse 27. And again, looking at, we saw the scourging in verse 26. We saw that they chose Barabbas. And now we pick up at verse 27. So Jesus is beaten. He's bloody. By the way, all of his disciples are hiding. They all ran away. And now here's Jesus again, and he's going to be taken away. Look what it says in verse 27. Then the soldiers of the government took Jesus into the praetorium. It's a, you know, a place where guards would meet together. It's the governor's headquarters. So they would come into the governor's headquarters, and they bring a beaten and battered Jesus. And it says they gathered the whole garrison around him. A garrison was about 600 soldiers. So here they have a man that's been flogged and beaten and is bleeding from head to toe. There's chunks out of his body. He's in so much torment and pain. And they bring him in, and they've got all these soldiers surrounding him, and they bring him before the governor to put him on trial. You know, the official indictment against Jesus was that he claimed to be the king of the Jews. So look what they do in verse 28. They stripped him and put a scarlet robe on him. So Jesus was in the clothes. They had reclothed him after he had been scourged, and no doubt that it was all sticking to his body. When they pulled his, again, when they pulled off his clothing, it would reopen all the wounds, and so the blood was pouring. And so they take a crimson robe and they put it around him because that's something a king would wear. And so what they're doing is they're mocking him because he proclaimed himself to be the king of the Jews. You know, history says that Jesus died, but theology explains to us that Jesus died for our sins. And again, the first they disrobed Jesus, now they dressed him in an old soldier's cloak. And again, attiring the Prince of Peace in a discarded military uniform, and how our Lord must have felt when he was in this robe and was thrown on his bloody body. Look at verse 29. So they've stripped him, they put on a scarlet robe, and when they had twisted a crown of thorns, they put it on his head and a reed in his hand, and they bowed the knee before him, mocking him, saying, "Hail, King of the Jews." So crown of thorns, what we need to remember about thorns is thorns came into existence in the Garden of Eden only after Adam and Eve sinned. Before Adam and Eve sinned, nothing died. Animals didn't die. Plants didn't die. They didn't die. They could talk to God, just walk in the cool of the day and talk to him, told not to touch one tree. You know, you can have anything you want, just don't touch that. And then after they sinned, death came and thorns were created. So it's not by chance. They took these long thorns, twisted it into a crown, and pressed it down on our Savior's head. Now, he's already battered and beaten. And how many of you have ever had a cut on your head? When you get a cut on your head, that thing bleeds like no other place. I've had little minor nicks here and there, and it cuts, and then it just bleeds like crazy. And then you look, and it's this little tiny quarter of an inch. So when they did this, blood is pouring down our Savior. He's standing there in a robe, and they put a reed in his hand, kind of like a scepter, and we're just mocking our Savior. And I'll be honest with you, I know that for most of us, especially men, we're kind of like this. I would rather be beaten than mocked. When somebody mocks you, those are kind of almost fighting words. If you get in your flesh and someone's mocking you, they've already been spitting in his face, which is one of the biggest defilements you can have. But they're mocking our Savior. They're on their knee, "Hail, King of the Jews." And he's been beaten and he's enduring all of this. Now, the difference is everyone else in that position couldn't do anything about it. He's outnumbered. Jesus is Almighty God in human flesh. He could have smoked them all on the spot. He could have turned them all into frogs. He could have done anything he wanted to. Why did he continue to endure the suffering and the shame? Because he loves you so much. He'd rather die than live without you. He proved it on the cross. And so they mocked him. Then look at verse 30. Then they spat on him and took the reed and struck him in the head. Now, the reed would be kind of like a broom handle. And so they already had been hitting him. Who prophesy who hits you? They've already got the crown of thorns. He's already been scourged. So now they take this thing like a broom handle and they're hitting Jesus in the face with it. They're beating him with it. Again, just horrible things doing to our Savior. And so they spat on him and they took the reed. You know, being spit upon, having someone spit in your face, again, is one of the ultimate ways of mocking someone. Now, here's what's amazing. Isaiah 50 through 53. Go read those sometime if you haven't read them lately. Isaiah 53 talks about the crucifixion in such great detail, and it was about 700 years before crucifixion existed. Psalm 22, same thing, almost 1,000 years before crucifixion existed. You read Psalm 22, I love to read it to my Jewish friends. They'll always think it's in the New Testament because it's so clearly Jesus. It says this in Isaiah 50, verse 6. I gave my back to those that struck me. It's talking about what the Messiah would do. So Jesus had been scourged. And my cheeks to those who plucked my beard. The other Gospels tell us they plucked his beard out. I did not hide my face from shame and spitting. Can it be any more direct than that and clear than that? 700 years before Jesus came, before the crucifixion, all these are one of the many things told about the Messiah, and every one of these things has just taken place in these last few verses. See, Jesus didn't endure it. He gave himself freely to all the pain, the torment, and humiliation, again, out of love for you. So they're hitting him with the reed, and he took it all without fighting back or even speaking. His submission was not a sign of weakness, but a sign of strength and a sign of his love for us. These things really happened. This is not a movie script. This is what happened to our Savior. And in the process of scourging and beatings and ultimately his crucifixion, he was thinking of each one of us. Scourged is beaten nearly to death, humiliated, mocked by the very people whose sins he was paying for. Now, all that's taken place so far, the worst is yet to come. All that Jesus has endured, the worst is yet to come. Look at verse 31. And then they mocked him, took the robe off of him, put his own clothes on him, and led him away to be crucified. Again, every time they pull the robe off, it's reopening all the wounds and the blood is flowing. And Jesus, though he is fully God, he's also fully man. And he's enduring the torment, the suffering, and the shame. Now it says they led him away to be crucified. Now we know this, that crucifixion was the most shameful and painful way to execute a criminal. I told you that the Romans were proud of themselves. We can make people suffer more than anyone else and prolong it as long as we want. And we don't let him die until they've suffered more than you can imagine. So degrading was this form of capital punishment that people never mentioned it in polite society. You wouldn't talk about it with company with other people. It was almost like a curse word to talk about crucifixion. Roman executioners, again, had perfected this art of slow torture while keeping the victim alive. Some victims lived so long that slow torture while keeping the victim alive, that some of the things that would take place, they'd be start to be eaten alive by birds of prey or wild beasts. And most hung on the cross for days until either exhaustion, dehydration, traumatic fever, or suffocation killed them. Here's how it worked. You know, your feet are nailed, your arms are nailed, and you have to breathe. And so what would happen is your body collapses on itself. So every time you breathe, you have to push off the nails in your feet or pull it by the nails in your hand. And the places they were nailed were very sensitive to the nerves. So every time they moved, it would bring shock through their nerves and their entire body, and they would press themselves up. And so what would eventually happen, they would lose so much strength that they couldn't push themselves up, and usually they would suffocate. Often they would die of dehydration because of losing all the blood in their body. And again, This is what our Savior went through. Now, people say, why do we have to go through all the detail? Because I want you to know how valuable you are to Jesus. How you determine the value of something, what someone's willing to pay. Someone might say to you, I have this, it's worth $1 million, but if nobody will buy it, it's not really worth that. Jesus did buy it. He did pay the price. He loves you so much. Again, he would rather die than live without you, and he proved it on the cross. And so his hands were nailed. He said, take him away to be crucified. It hasn't happened yet. And so they led him away. Now, keep in mind, here's where Jesus is at this point. By the way, the cross weighed about 200 pounds. Now, again, I think for a normal man, carrying a 200-pound cross would not be a super easy task. But imagine if you've been beaten. Imagine if you've been up all night. Imagine if you've been scourged. Imagine if you've had, you've had most of your blood spill out. Well, Jesus at this point had been awake all night. He'd been scourged and abused by the soldiers. He began to carry his cross, but due to exhaustion, he was unable to continue. So he's carrying his cross. Now, part of the whole ritual of a crucifixion is they wouldn't take you to a cross out in the middle of the field somewhere where nobody was. They would take you to the busiest street in town. And keep in mind, this is taking place at Passover. Passover, again, the city of Jerusalem would go from about 200,000 people to as many as 2 million. People would come from all over the world to go to Passover. Some only would come once in a lifetime. So all these people are there. They're entering into the city as it's Passover time. And they're going to take Jesus and these other two criminals that were with him. And they march them through the city to the place of crucifixion. And as they're going by, people are spitting at him, throwing things at him, cursing them, yelling at him. And then when they finally get to the place of crucifixion, they there put him on the cross. Now, Jesus is walking along through the crowd, and he collapses. Again, he's fully God, but he's also fully man. Now, here comes a divine appointment. If you're new to Calvary Chapel, we pray often for divine appointments. That's an opportunity to minister to somebody, to share your faith with somebody, to encourage somebody who needs help. And there's this man by the name of Simon of Cyrene. Simon is from an area that is modern-day North Africa or Libya. And so he had come from a great distance for Passover. He may have traveled as long as a month. Now he gets there and he's with the crowd and he gets in that position where they're bringing these guys who are carrying their crosses through the crowd. And he's standing off to the side, and as they're going by, they're being cussed at and thrown, spit upon and mocked and made fun of. And Simon is just standing there. Now watch what happens. Look at verse 32. So point number one is he endured mocking from wicked men so that you might be saved. And even in his time of physical weakness and suffering, he pressed on out of love for you. It says there in verse 32, now as they came out, they found a man of Cyrene, Simon by name, him they compelled to bear his cross. So as they're screaming, crucify him, and they're screaming at him, and Simon is just there, he's an innocent bystander, he's here for Passover, he saved money to be there, he's excited about it, and then all of a sudden, we know from the other Gospels, a spear lands on his shoulder from a Roman soldier behind him. Puts it on his shoulder. Now, when a Roman soldier did that to a citizen, they had to do whatever they asked him. So the spear lands on Simon's shoulder, and he says, hey, you get down there and pick up that guy's cross, and you're going to carry it the rest of the way. Now, that cross is covered in Jesus' blood. He's going to have to be in the midst of these other robbers and being spit upon with them. And people are screaming at him. And Jesus is walking alongside because, again, he's in a place of total exhaustion. So they're lined up amongst the streets. He feels the spear. He probably wonders, why me? Do they know that I spent 6 months saving money to be here? Do they know I traveled 30 days? This is something I've been excited about. I want to share this with my family. And now I'm carrying the cross like a murderer or a robber. This is not fair. Well, Simon, again, when the Jews were in a hurry, so as not to defile Passover with dead bodies. And Simon places the cross upon a soldier, and the procession all goes on to Calvary where Jesus was crucified. And Simon, again, probably watched the crucifixion and wondered. What happened to Simon? I always love this. Simon, he had already converted to Judaism, but he did not know that Jesus was the Savior. But later, both Mark and the Apostle Mark, and Paul referred to Simon and his family as faithful, a family that was faithful to Jesus Christ and to Almighty God. In later text, Simon went to Jerusalem to sacrifice his Passover lamb, and he met the Lamb of God who was sacrificed for him. He brought a lamb so he could make sacrifice, and he meets the Lamb of God. What a divine appointment. The Bible tells us this: if any man desires to come after me, let him deny himself, take up his cross, and follow me. So he's mentioned later as a believer. We're going to get to meet Simon in heaven. And do you think he's in heaven all bummed out that he had to carry the cross? Or do you think he counted that as an incredible privilege, that he was used by God in that way? And sometimes when we're suffering and we go through things that are difficult, we might think it's not fair. Just remember that God's in control, and he will use all of our suffering for his glory if we will but let him. Live for yourself and you'll end up dying. You'll live a life that will be a drag. You'll be unhappy, cynical, bitter, mean, and ugly. But if you die to self, you'll find his yoke is easy, his burden is light. You'll have joy and peace. Guys, the only thing we're taking to heaven with us is people.
1: You've been listening to Faith Comes by Hearing with Pastor Dave Johnston. We're going through the first book of the New Testament, the book of Matthew. If you're not altogether familiar with the differences between the four gospel books, you're soon to realize that each author had a unique writing style, as well as a specific audience the book was aimed toward. In Matthew's case, he was well-versed in the Jewish traditions and history of the Israelite nation, and his focus was on helping those who were steeped in Jewish tradition and Old Testament rituals to realize that Jesus was truly the one who came as the Messiah, the one they'd been waiting for. He came to be their king. Different than what the Jews had hoped, Jesus was a humble servant, and he died a lowly death on the cross. If that's where the story ended, there wouldn't be much to talk about. But no, Jesus conquered death, rose to life again, and sits at his Father's right hand in heaven. Jesus will one day rule here on earth, and that's something to anticipate greatly. We'd love for you to stay with us through this series and keep learning from what the disciple and apostle Matthew wrote. In the meantime, you're welcome to check out more teachings from this series or from other series on our website. Just go to ccconejovalley.com. Pastor Dave has much more to share with us in the coming edition, here in Matthew. Until then, keep in mind what you learned today and even think about sharing that with someone else. This has been the latest edition of Faith Comes by Hearing.
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3: What is the reason for the hope that you have? Okay, I'm not asking that in a confrontational way. I hope it didn't come across that way. Howdy, Daniel here. But I'm asking that because I would love to know your answer. And don't tell me. Think about it. And be ready. Because when someone asks why you're a follower of Jesus, why have you committed your life? I want you to give them that answer. And sometimes people ask me about my faith and about big questions of the universe. And sometimes, in all honesty, I say, I don't have all of the answers. But what I can tell you is why I'm a believer in Jesus. And I share my story. I share the fact that I know beyond a shadow of a doubt that there is someone out there beyond my brain, beyond my ability to understand, who loves me, who I've had a relationship with for years, who's influenced my life. And that's Jesus. Whatever your answer is, share that. Because your personal testimony is the most powerful one you can share.
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1: 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We talk about issues of the day from a Christian perspective on the Pastor Scott Show. You know, as we talk about those issues today, often the conversation leads to a point where somebody often says, this doesn't make any sense, or this is just spiritual. This world that we're living in right now and the different things that we're discussing in our politics and in our social conversations, it's a strange time. But maybe it's not as strange as you think. Maybe the instinct that maybe there's something spiritual to this, or maybe it's just something else going in your life, maybe that is correct. And with me to talk about this is Heather Talo. She is the author of a book called The Saboteur, Agent of Subterfuge and Subversive Stratagems. You can find it at saboteurbook.com. 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
2: Thank you for having me. I'm very excited to be here.
1: Hi, Heather. Well, it's great to have you on the show. So, you know, as we talk about, when we talk about spiritual things, or we talk about the devil, let's just call it the devil, Satan himself, you know, how do we have that conversation in a time where I think some churches and some believers never really want to talk about what might be going on spiritually, spiritual warfare or the devil. And sometimes they don't want to do it because, I mean, sometimes they don't believe it, but sometimes they don't want to do it because there's an extreme where people talk about it all the time. And a lot of the things they say are not biblical or not really happening. But then you end up on a side where you don't talk about something that the Bible makes it clear is very real. We're commanded to put on the armor of God for this very reason. So how do we find a biblical balance? How do we start as we talk about that? Maybe you could start actually by telling us about yourself and how you came to this book, and then we can come back to that.
2: I've been in ministry, especially radio ministry, for most of my adult life. My father was in radio ministry and also an author, as well as my brothers and my sister. And I'm the last to join the group. But I've certainly been writing for a good portion of my life for radio, for different programs that I've done on prayer and a lot of different subjects, just current topics like you do, only for international radio. So this is something that came to me in a very interesting way, a very unique way. And I woke up and the Lord had given me a very, very significant dream with very detailed instructions, and gave me the name of the book, told me how it would be laid out, told me to get to it right away. I'm of course not speaking in the language he used, but I'm you know, saying it like I would say it. And so I did, because there were too many things about this particular encounter with the Lord, which was so unique and so obviously him, that I felt like I needed to be obedient to him and do exactly what he said, as he said to do it. And I don't think it's late getting out the door. I think the times are rife with a lot of spiritual battle. And so I think it's dropping at just the right time.
1: So when you think about this, I mean, when people hear you say that, a lot of people come out sometimes with something they think the Lord is calling them to do, and people sort of aren't real sure about it. In this case, you're sure that this is what the Lord has called you to do, and you're writing about what the devil is doing. You know,
2: yes,
1: the Bible is makes it clear that the Satan comes to steal, kill, and destroy. We learn in John 10:10. Yes. So what are some of the most common ways that you see him accomplishing that today?
2: Well, you actually mentioned one in your opening, and I would say one of the greatest areas of Satan's intrusion is in belief. If he can persuade us, especially as believers, that he's not real, mm-hmm. then he has a free field, as we would say. And if we don't think he's actually active, as the Word of God makes very clear that he is, then we're open to all kinds of attacks by the saboteur or the devil in a lot of areas of our life. Every area that he can find an opening, he will absolutely go in that opening or that breakage, where we're not keeping our lives shorn up with prayer and with staying in the Word of God and being obedient to the Lord Jesus.
1: You call him your book is called The Saboteur.
2: Yes.
1: Tell us about that. I mean, what is why did you call it The Saboteur? Explain that. And who is that?
2: So I loved the title that he gave, and it was a word he gave me. A saboteur is somebody that is the enemy that, I think of the Civil War and a book I read about a very specific saboteur who used to blow up the railroad tracks and keep the supply line broken so that, ammunition and food did not come to the opposite side. And very much as in that vein, the saboteur of our souls and of our lives comes in much the same way. If he can keep us from that inflow from the Lord and redirect us in other ways, so we're scrambling to figure out how to manage things on our own as opposed to calling the Lord to help and direct us, but we start working on our own, that's where we really run into all kinds of trouble. And really, the book is laid out in such a way as to talk about different character attributes that we see in the Word of God. And it's really, the book is full of the Word of God. So it's not Heather's opinion. It's directly from the Word and backing up each thing that I talk about. So that's very important to me.
1: When you talk about the character ideas, what's an example of that when we see that? When you talk about that, what is it that we should be looking for to understand that this might be what Satan is doing to sabotage our relationship with God or whatever God has called us to do in our
2: right.
1: life?
2: Right. I call one of the chapters is called the Doubt Dredger. I use kind of clever things to kind of, elicit some interest in each chapter, because at the very beginning in Genesis, we see him sowing doubt. And this is a tool that he will use from the beginning of your life to the end of your life. And if you can recognize him in that particular character attribute, you will save yourself a lot of pain and a lot of difficulty. That's what it's trying to do. It's really an attempt to out him in some of his major ways. I speak about how pride can show up in certain ways. I also speak about the unbelief. And then there's a chapter that is one of my personal favorite called Monster Pet, which sounds kind of odd, but it's where we think that we can dabble in just a little sin, just a little thing. We know the Holy Spirit within us is not comfortable with it, but we justify it. We talk about it to ourselves like, well, it's just something small. It's no big deal. And really what ends up happening is we think we can keep the devil on a leash and as a chihuahua, size of a chihuahua, but really the devil doesn't stay a chihuahua. He turns into a Rottweiler and he gets larger and unmanageable on our leashes. And I think it's because we don't recognize Satan is not going to stay in his place. He doesn't play fair. The Bible also refers to him, and you'll be familiar with this, Pastor, but it's the idea that he prowls around like a roaring lion. He's perpetually hungry.
1: Mm-hmm.
2: Well, a normal, natural lion feeds, and then he has times of rest. Well, this spiritual lion, this one that's hungry all the time, never rests. He's unrelenting in his pursuit of places and ways that he can trip us up, places where he can sabotage our life and come in through a way that's maybe subtle because we don't believe or because we have doubt or we have disappointments in our life that we haven't dealt with before the living God. We've all experienced disappointments where it then turns into something much larger because we have unforgiveness in our heart or some of these other things that the Word warns us about can be a very, it can be a place where we get tripped up in our faith life and can be very attractive to the evil one to exploit it against us. So that is what the book is attempting to do, is showing us ways that we may be unaware that he's coming in and using us and using our foibles and our disappointments, even tragedies at times. Not everybody's problem is another person's problem. Less may be one person's problem, but it's not another. It could be gluttony. It could be anything. But he exploits everything that we will give him. He will exploit.
1: You're listening to the Pastor Scott Show. My guest is Heather Talo. She is the author of a book that is called The Saboteur, Agent of Subterfuge and Subversive Stratagems. You can get it at saboteurbook.com. As we talk about this and what the evil one is doing, Some people, I think, want to suggest that maybe the devil doesn't, you know, stays away from Christians. You know, maybe we give the devil too much attention for different things. How do we distinguish between something that really is a spiritual attack or a temptation, or just simply our own choices, where really the devil didn't make me do it, I'm making me do it? And how do we distinguish between those things?
2: That's an excellent question. And I would say from my own walk with the Lord that I've heard far too many Christians use that actually as an excuse to continue doing what they want to do.
1: The devil's making me do it.
2: Don't make the devil too big. You know, we know that Jesus is bigger than him, you know. And I love this scripture, so please don't think I'm using this incorrectly. But, you know, greater is he who is in me than he who is in the world. Absolutely. It's true, but it is also true that Jesus himself was targeted by the enemy in Luke 4, where we see the devil attacking him. And what does Jesus do in all of these instances where the devil attempts to trip up even Jesus? You know, mm-hmm. Even Jesus was tripped up. So to think that we're not going to be have that same thing happen to us is just being ignorant of what the Lord was attempting to show us.
1: Well, he came as the Savior of the world. Jesus was able to refute.
2: Yes. And of course he used the word, "It is written." And then in each instance, you know, quoted scripture, which is a really good thing for us to do as well. When it comes to something where we are very aware that it is a spiritual attack. And I think even when we're not, we should use the scripture anyway, because the scripture is meant to be a guiding light to us and a lamp unto our feet. So, sorting out what's what, I think that comes with maturity and time with the Lord. I am pretty aware when it's a spiritual attack with me, because there's certain things that will happen for me. And immediately I know that I need to begin to pray and I need to begin to rebuke the enemy from, you know, what he's doing. And I think that's something that should be normal and it shouldn't feel frightening. And I really think that this book, I like to say, you know, when you learn to go boating, you teach all the safety techniques on how to, you know, what to do when certain things happen. And we do that in a lot of realms of life. And yet, why don't we do that with our own children when it comes to the devil in the spiritual realm? Why don't we raise them up understanding that they have an enemy? And here's some ways that we can counteract these things that will happen in our life. As we serve Jesus, this will be a product of you loving the Lord and you serving the Lord. We even see the Apostle Paul being, you know, when he gets to be dynamically, you know, impactful in these different communities that he's called to by the Lord, that's when he gets the, you know, he begins to be, you know, stoned and chased and jailed and whipped and all kinds of things. Well, why would he be any different in his hour than we are in our hour? You know, however that shows itself in our lives today, we will be pursued because there is a very strong secular, demonically backed cultural vein going on right now that does not want churches to be active or positive or affecting lives or changing lives or being, you know, forward thinking. I think we see a lot of attack against the church as we have never seen it before, not only here in the United States, but globally.
1: I have a friend, a pastor friend, and he likes to say, if the devil isn't messing with your church, then he must be okay with it, which I thought is kind of an interesting way to look at that. And you're listening to the Pastor Scott Show. My guest is Heather Talo, author of a book called Saboteur, The Saboteur, and you can go to saboteurbook.com to find it. When we talk about spiritual warfare and spiritual issues, I think it's a hard thing for people because they wonder about discernment, about having the right idea. But what I find interesting is that the scriptures, when it tells us to be prepared, you know, in Ephesians, put on the armor of God, it doesn't tell us that we have to come up with some kind of magic on our own, right? Instead,
2: absolutely not.
1: Instead, we're told to what? Have truth, have righteousness, have faith, all of those things together.
2: Well, and the thing that we're wielding as our most important part of our equipment, the shield and the sword of the Spirit, you know, is faith and is the word of God.
1: That's right.
2: And, you know, in you know, in our culture, those things seem very weak. But in the spiritual realm, those things are potent, really potent. It is the authority of the living God. It is the name of the Lord Jesus Christ. It is the blood of Jesus Christ that he poured out on the cross. And it is the word of our testimony. These are potent things. These three things together are the most fearful thing the enemy can face when he comes face to face with a Christian. And so often the enemy will work against our testimony in so many ways. So if we can discern in the Holy Spirit that we are being targeted, then we pray. We get on our knees or wherever it is that we do our prayer time, and we go at it right away. And so that the most can be gained in whatever situation that we find ourselves for the sake of the kingdom of the Lord. That is our pearl of great price as a believer, is his kingdom of light.
1: You know, it's something I think that you make that point there that really matters for Christians is sometimes we doubt the power of the word of God in our life or the power of prayer and those things. And it's interesting that the response to whatever is happening spiritually against us is those things that every single believer can do, that everybody has the ability to do and to use those things, and never mind what the world might think of it.
2: Absolutely.
1: And I think when you've done battle that way on your knees before, you've been in that part of life where you realize this is something else, and suddenly you realize that my prayer time is effective, and the word of God and studying that and living the way Jesus called me to live is effective. It really changes your faith. It strengthens your faith regardless of whatever you might be going through.
2: Well, really, ultimately, this book, The Saboteur, is to get you to a place of understanding those things, taking care of them. That doesn't mean you will be free from anything difficult, but it does mean that you will be more prepared and ready. And the ultimate goal is that we can, as you were saying, we can pray and with knowledge from the Holy Spirit and with the Word of God, praying the Word of God over neighbors, family, friends, circumstances, and situations to tear down these places where we can now identify, because we now know ourselves and have taken the Lord serious, have taken his word seriously about who our foe is in this world, and you know, taken up everything, all the tools that the Lord has offered to us so that we can battle against things that are coming up against us in this world, and stop treating it like it's just a bad day, or, you know, oh, I don't know why that happened, and start targeting the things in your own life where you're maybe walking in a disobedient way to the Lord that is allowing the enemy to make more of his world in your world than he should. It's the church that needs to be infiltrating the world, not the world infiltrating the church or believers. So I think we've got it really backwards right now. We've allowed so much world into church atmospheres that the mixture has become normalized. And God is holy. And God says he'll have no other God before himself. And yet we act like, well, that's not, no, really, we know who you are, you know, and we can dabble in this, we can dabble in that, and it'll still be okay.
1: It's the dabbling that seems to get us in the trouble in the beginning.
2: And, that's exactly
1: we don't see
2: it,
1: that.
2: Yes.
1: And especially if you're dabbling in sin, that always leads to destruction and disintegration and death.
2: We just
1: have about a minute left. If someone's listening and they feel spiritually defeated maybe today, or they feel like, I don't know where to even take a step, I feel like I'm dealing with this thing spiritually, how would you encourage them to begin?
2: I would really encourage them. Obviously, I completely believe in prayer. I believe that there's someone on the other end of the line that cares about you more than you can possibly know. He is the lover of your soul. He's God's only begotten son that went to the cross for you, and he paid the ultimate price. So he's the voice that you need to be listening to more than that inner voice that is tormenting you at times, whether it's yourself, whether it's trauma from your past, or whether it's demonic influence. You need to pray, and you need to invite Jesus into every nook and cranny of your life. Do not leave any cupboards unopened to him, trust him.
1: Yes.
2: He's proved himself trustworthy. Get into the word and study, even if it's just a psalm a day or the book of John. I would start no matter what. Don't make excuses for not getting into the word.
1: And do that. The book is called The Saboteur. You can get it at Saboteur Book or any place else they should get it, or is that the best place to go?
2: Yes, you can go. You can get it at Amazon too.
1: Wherever books are sold.
2: Yeah, absolutely.
1: Heather Taylor, thank you for joining me on the Pastor Scott Show today. Pleasure talking to you.
2: Thank you for having me. Appreciate it.
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15: 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Turkey has signed a military cooperation agreement with Egypt. And the super sign of the end times, the State of Israel, is the focal point of hatred in the world. 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

0: is caught cheating, it's not because the assignment is too hard. Okay, it's cheating. And maybe the teacher isn't very good. I've had, in my life, most of my teachers are pretty good. They're fine. I've had some great teachers. I've had some mediocre teachers, but they were fine. I've had one. What comes to mind is one teacher who was generally bad and I think really a bad teacher. And that showed in the class. The class did horribly. He was given up, but in what he was doing was giving out the wrong exam. Like one time he famously gave out the exam to chapter 14 and everybody was only on chapter 12, right? And then he got mad that everybody failed the test. Well, no one had studied chapter 14 yet. That was his fault. This isn't. Nobody cheated on that exam. That was the teacher's fault. This is everybody decided they're going to have AI write their essay. Instead of demonstrating in an essay that you understand the content, that you understand what all of this is, you use AI. That's cheating. Can we agree with that, that that is cheating? Now, there might be some reasons to use AI. AI is a useful tool for proofreading. I think most of us have used spell checker and other things for proofreading our whole life. And AI is great for that. I use it for proofreading. When I write something, I will run it through the AI and I will say proofread it. Now, I've had to learn that you got to be careful because AI will actually change what you wrote if it disagrees with you. If it thinks you could make the point better than you did. One time I had to delete a whole paragraph because it thought it was controversial and something I was writing. That's ridiculous. So if you use AI for this, you have to instruct it to only proofread for grammar and spelling. And then it can give you commentary later on different things. And that's pretty useful for that. Anyway, I can see some good reasons for AI. But do you agree with me that we have a big problem? We have a big problem if with AI, if artificial intelligence is actually doing the work, right? If artificial intelligence is actually doing the work and a student cannot demonstrate whether or not they really understand what it is they're being taught. The purpose of education is not graduation. That, I think, is a big part of our problem in our culture with when it comes to education. We think the purpose is graduation, but it's actually education, and there's a big difference. I'll continue with this when we come back in just a moment. 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Just go to your favorite social media, at Pastor Scott Show, and give us a follow. We'll be right back as the Pastor Scott Show continues.
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2: During the War for Independence, General George Washington, the man we refer to today as the father of our country, led American troops through military defeat after defeat. And in the bitter winter of 1777, he wrote this somber note to a friend in Philadelphia. Quote, "You might have tracked our army from White Marsh to Valley Forge by the blood on their feet," end of quote. Many soldiers continued to march through the deep snows of Pennsylvania without shoes. Others suffered from disease, hunger, and freezing conditions. Nearly 2,000 of Washington's men died. Yet George Washington did not lose faith. Amid the hardship, loss, and uncertainty of Valley Forge, he turned to God in prayer. At a time when our nation once again faces division and uncertainty, may we follow Washington's example, kneeling humbly, praying faithfully, and asking God to guide the future of America.
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2: 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Take a moment. You're probably looking at your phone or your computer. 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Thank you for doing that. We're talking about AI.
3: AI is kind of a fancy thing. It's, first of all, it's two letters. It means artificial intelligence.
2: And we're talking about a professor who caught his students cheating. There's a few stories of professors where they have discovered, one guy in Canada, similar thing. What he decided to do was he put out an exam, take-home exams is what it was, and most of his class was getting good grades, A's and B's on the take-home exams, but he noticed he's getting an awful lot of A's. He's getting an awful lot of really good responses to these essays that you write on a take-home exam. So what he decided to do was to take the same class that's all mostly getting an A, and then instead of letting them take it home, the essay, they have to do it in class, which is the way I did most of my essays, right? And most of them failed, like F. They went from an A to F just because they had to do it at home. And you're thinking, well, take-home exam, you can have open book and things like that. Yeah, but you still got to formulate your essay. You still got to write it. And what it showed was not only could they not formulate an essay for the class, but they couldn't even write well. Right. So that's another one of the ways that a lot of kids are getting caught with AI today is that they don't really have a lot of good ability to write well, grammar, all of those things, you know, in class. And then suddenly they produce this masterpiece of an essay. The teacher knows they probably got some help from AI, and then they have to flunk the kid, right?
4: I'm the bad guy?
2: That's what happens. I'm going to play this clip again. This is, in case you missed it before, but I think it's interesting. This is a professor, his name is Dr. Jason Gibson, who believed that his class was using AI to write essays, and he proved it right. Number one.
5: 32 of my 35 students between two classes failed a portion of their midterm because they all used AI to generate their entire response. And apparently they didn't proofread it. Let me show y'all how I picked up on it. So this discussion post was a portion of my students' midterm, and if you look, it looks normal, right? But if you copy and paste this and look closely, in white ink I hid, placed the word Madagascar somewhere in the response in a way that makes no sense. But if you uncopy and paste it, you can't see it. So if Madagascar was somewhere in my student's response in a way that did not make sense, I knew that they copied and pasted the entire thing and just threw it in AI. And oh my God. You would be amazed at the bizarre usage of the word Madagascar that I saw in these students' assignments. First and foremost, Madagascar has nothing to do with the Industrial Revolution. Second, it was more than obvious that they didn't even go back and reread these responses. So yeah, 32 out of 35 students failed a portion of their midterm, and that's how. So students, if you're going to use AI to generate the entire response, at least reread it. At least try to ensure that it makes a little bit of sense. Try to put it in your own words, something.
6: Everybody is corrupt.
2: So that's what we've been talking about, and I think this is pretty prevalent. And so when we left before the break, we were talking about how some people responding are blaming the teacher for everybody cheating. I think that's just completely wrong here. I think we're just living in a time when something has happened in our culture where we think education is just about graduating and getting out, and we have lost. I think one of the biggest dangers of AI is that we have lost the understanding that we need to be educated. So with any tool that comes out, you know, when I was a kid, it was a calculator, right? We were told, I remember in the eighth grade, when I was in the eighth grade, we were always told you can't have a calculator to do your math because You know, someday you might need to do the math and you won't have a calculator. And the funny thing is today, everybody's got a calculator. Back then, I remember it because I had a calculator watch. Remember those things it was a watch and it literally had a calculator on it. It was really the coolest thing. I thought that thing was great.
4: Now, who can argue with that?
2: So I had to like turn it in during tests, right? Because it was an obvious way to cheat. Anyway, now we have calculators all the time. So people are, now the thing is, you can use the calculator to verify your work, but you need to understand the math to be able to do it without it. I'm very concerned that because we are relying on that and not learning to do the math, that people are going to be engineers, people who are in positions where they really have to do math, are unable to determine if the calculation is wrong. You know, sometimes you accidentally press the wrong button on the calculator. In AI, sometimes AI is wrong. Sometimes. And it's gotten a lot better. And it will only get better. Today's version of AI is the worst version there's ever going to be, right? But sometimes it's just wrong. One time I asked AI, I just want to test it. Write me a sermon from the book of 1 John. And it did a pretty good job. The sermon was boring, but it was pretty good. Except one of the verses it quoted was actually from the Gospel of John and not the book of 1 John. And I thought, you know, some pastor doing this and then he reads that verse and says it's 1 John, he's going to get caught. And that would be very embarrassing. You've got to know your material. And if you do, then I think there's some good uses for AI, right? Where learning is still happening, where AI can be a tool to use, maybe even a tutor. And I talk to my kids about this because I know this is the bit. Even the kids who might know the subject well, if using AI means I'm done in 30 seconds rather than a couple of hours of work writing an essay, I'm going to use the AI. Especially if my only goal is to get a good grade and get done. You know, if the goal isn't to educate myself and to learn, if the goal is just to get through with it, well, then why would I spend a couple hours writing something? I think that's the idea that a lot of students have. And I think, honestly, most of us would be tempted and probably use it for that purpose. We cannot have that mindset. We're just going to have a bunch of dumb doctors and a bunch of dumb lawyers and dumb accountants and people who don't really know their field. They just plug everything in the AI, and then they're going to make huge mistakes that cost you real life money when that excuse shows up in, or that mistake shows up in court, or that mistake shows up on your taxes or something. Am I right about this, or am I just kind of grumpy?
7: Well, you got an attitude with you, I'll tell you that.
2: 888, send me an email if you got some thoughts on this. Maybe you're a teacher and you think about that. PastorScott@KKLA.com. 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Hey, here's some good uses, though, of AI. Where I think if you got kids or grandkids and you're worried about it, I think you can't just say don't do it. They're going to do it. It's going to be embedded to every software program, every phone, everything they've got. It's going to have it. But I think there's some good uses. You know, one of them is it can be used as a tutor. Explain the doctrine of justification to me like I'm 15. Type that into your AI. It'll give you a decent answer. You got to double check it in your textbook. You got to teach your kids. It might get things wrong. Can you explain this math problem one step at a time? The AI can actually do some teaching if you use it that way. My son uses it to create flashcards. And he came up with this on his own. And I'm proud of him because I know he could just cheat with it. But he said, no, I want to learn it. And so he said, I can't remember the name of the book. We're reading this book, and I'm going to have a test on it. Make me some flashcards. And it invented flashcards that he can just use to test his knowledge on different things. You can use it to check your work. I talked about how I've done it before to do spelling and all that. It can check for context and content. You can ask it, do my arguments work? And tell me why. And it's like having an editor. You know, I think you're pushing it a little bit with that because it will then want to rewrite it. Don't do that. Keep it in your own words, but it's okay. Because it's just like going and asking a parent, hey, would you read my term paper here and tell me if it's good or bad? And then it's the same. It's not the same. All right, I don't want to say that because the parent is still better.
8: How dare you?
2: Yeah, but the AI, it's there. This is how you're going to use it. Some people think it's okay to use it for brainstorming. I don't really like that. You know, give me 5 ideas for a paper on the civil rights movement. Okay. That's okay, I guess, but you probably should know the subject well enough to pick your own ideas. You know, instead of giving up, you have a hard book to read. You're going to read the Odyssey, you know, like I plan to read it. And you're having a hard time with a passage because it's old and it's poetry and it's hard to read. You can put it in there and ask it to explain the metaphor or explain the context or explain what this means. It's like asking a tutor. It's like asking your teacher. I think that's okay as long as you are learning how to do it. Creating quiz questions, flashcards, there's some amazing uses. Here's the bad uses. Bad uses is write my paper for me. That's what this professor found, right? Write the essay. Don't do that. Or answer these discussion questions. You can't do that. Solve my math problems. That's a big problem right now. Students just using it to solve. Write whatever it is for me. In those cases, you know, AI, not the student, is demonstrating the analogy. So think of it like a big calculator. It's wonderful after you understand the arithmetic. You've got to understand the math and how it works. You've got to be able to do it. But after you understand it, then, you know, it's something that you can do and you can go back and check your work and you understand it and you'll notice if it's wrong. I don't think there's a way around it. You know, some people just say, well, avoid AI altogether. I think there's a lot you should probably avoid in AI, but I think this is a technology that is permanent. It may not get as useful as people think, but on the other hand, it really might be something that is so world-changing that if you don't understand AI, you're in a lot of trouble, you know, in this life.
8: But them's the breaks.
2: It's just something you're going to have to do, but you've got to keep your brain about you. That matters. I think that matters a lot. Anyway, just thought I'd talk about that for a while and something to think about. It's the way that our society is going. It can be, like a lot of technology, it can be a great tool, but it's also something that can really mess you up. And it'll make you dumb, right? That's what I'm worried about.
9: Yeah, dumb.
2: Yeah, don't want you to be dumb. All right, this is the Pastor Scott Show. 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Just give us a follow right now on there. All right, we'll be back as the Pastor Scott Show continues. Stay tuned.
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1: 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Phone number is 888-528-2557, 888-528-2557. We talk about issues of the day from a Christian perspective. Go to 21-1.
2: I hear that chime. That's the chip waking up. Oh, here it goes, connecting.
3: Just like that, Lee Martin's wife, Lisa, activates the chip embedded in his brain.
2: And now I'm controlling the cursor.
4: That cursor that's moving?
2: Yeah.
4: That's just being controlled with your brain?
2: Yep. Pretty wild, huh?
1: That is a clip from a recent patient of Neuralink. Do you know what Neuralink is? Neuralink is the company, it's an Elon Musk company, but where they are implanting a computer chip in your brain, literally in your brain. And that guy was talking about how he can control a computer with his brain, like just his brain waves. And the mouse is moving around the screen, and he's able to do that. He suffers from ALS, and it's an incredible thing. It's really almost a miraculous thing. Like, not quite, it's science, right? But it is an incredible thing that is happening here. Would you let someone put a chip in your brain? You know, how sick would you have to be? There's all kinds of possibilities for this. 888-528-2557. I want you to hear about this story because I think this is not science fiction. This is right now. Go to 21-2.
3: Martin is just the third patient and the only one with ALS to receive a Neuralink brain implant in Canada, part of a clinical trial. The chip won't stop the disease, but it has infused his brutal reality with hope and purpose.
2: Getting a terminal diagnosis, you don't really have a lot to look forward to. And this is going to maybe improve my time that I've left. And it will allow me to be kind of a trailblazer for anyone else going through this.
1: It is an amazing thing. Now that you heard, it's done by Bluetooth, by the way. That bothers me a little bit because I'm having a hard time keeping my Bluetooth connected to my car. You know, I can't imagine the frustration that you've got all of a sudden when you're trying to get your Bluetooth to connect your computer through your brain. But that's how that works. It's an incredible thing that is happening here. He's got ALS, so what's happening to him is his terminal. Ultimately, he's gonna pass away. But along the way, what happens to ALS patients is they begin to lose their voice, they begin to lose motor function, lots of those different things. And what this computer chip is allowing for is to give you the opportunity and the possibility of not losing your voice, being able to actually speak and to actually maintain as much of your life as possible. Being an average person. So this guy's in Canada. Most of these, there's been 26 patients now since we first talked about this a couple of years ago. How do you feel about this? Are there spiritual issues here? Are there emotional issues? You know, what kinds of issues are there with putting a chip in the brain? Neuralink is a company that has great promise. And what they're suggesting is that they will be able to do all kinds of things. So right now we're talking about thought control devices and mobility. Once again, this is not science fiction. This is right now. Participants are able to control computer cursors, browse the internet, play games, edit videos, operate robotic arms using only their thoughts. So part of the video is there's robot arms that aren't attached to you, but you're controlling them with your thoughts so that you can do things. If you're a paraplegic, if you've got other neurological issues that prevent you from doing that. There is so much to this. What do you think about this? Is this exciting? Is it scary? Would you do it? 888-528-2557, 888-528-2557. Go to number three.
3: It was Lisa who heard about Neuralink through an ad on Facebook.
5: Let's sign him up.
4: No doubts.
5: I signed him up, yeah.
4: Yeah. Why?
5: Because that was our sort of last option.
1: She signed up on a Facebook ad. Jose, you ever click on a Facebook ad and buy something from Facebook? All the Facebook ads I get are for things that I don't want, like crypto or, you know, some kind of notion. Whatever it was, I Googled last. So I bought some shampoo today. I'll probably get some shampoo ads, but not medical procedure ads.
6: No, nothing like that. Maybe like a clothing item. Like, I'm like, oh, I like that. Let me check it out. But never signing up to put a chip in my brain.
1: Yeah, to do that. And she signed up for her husband. She's like, immediately, let's do that. And I wonder if she asked him first, hey, how do you feel about this? Actually, he's right on board with it. Would you do it? I mean, if you're dying anyway and you're losing functions, but you're not going to pass away immediately, is it worth it?
6: Yeah, I mean, if it's my last choice, I might as well give it a shot, you know, because I don't want to be like a vegetable while my loved ones are still there. So I'd probably give it a shot. I mean, Elon Musk, I mean, he's going to the moon, you know, doing all this stuff. So I trust him. I trust the technology side of it.
1: Yeah, he's not the one who personally does the surgery.
6: Yeah,
1: but it's an incredible world that we're living in, where this is able to happen. This is I'm going to go to number 19 here. This is what Elon Musk had to say about it as he's talking about this company Neuralink that is doing this work. Phone number is 888-528-2557, 888-528-2557. Number 19.
7: I think some kind of brain machine interface that can give you cybernetic superpowers, I think, is probably good. It could, you know, help people that have brain or spine injuries, you know, restore, enable people who've never spoken for years to speak again, which we've done. Give people eyesight who have lost both eyes or the optic nerve, or maybe have never even seen at all, blind from birth. Direct interface to the optical centers in the brain, you can actually restore eyesight or give people eyesight that they've never had before. And you can enable people to walk again, which I think is profound. I mean, these are kind of Jesus-level things, you know, like, let's say, like, when technologies are hitting, like, Jesus-level miracles, you know, like, that's pretty good.
1: He takes that a little far by saying Jesus-level.
8: Now, who can argue with that?
1: But I understand what he means. In the sense of, you know, he's not coming from a Christian perspective, but he's talking about letting the blind see that these devices are going to be able to restore vision, not just for people who might have lost their vision through degeneration or through an accident of some kind, but even people who were born unable to see. They believe that this chip will be able to restore their sight, that you could be 50 years old, you've never seen anything in your life, you've always been blind, and suddenly be given sight. I mean, short of, you know, a literal miracle, it's a miracle, right? That's an incredible thing, just by putting a computer chip in your brain. You should be able to restore sight, speech restoration for all kinds of people. Maybe you lost your speech in a stroke, for example, and you can get your speech back. In fact, I was watching another video on this subject, and they gave a guy his speech back, and they used artificial intelligence.
9: AI is kind of a fancy thing. It's, first of all, it's two letters. It means artificial intelligence.
1: And what it did was, he's a paraplegic guy, this guy. He's staring at the computer. He's lost his ability to speak well. He can kind of still speak, but you can't understand him very well. And he, with his brain, and the one I watched, he has to sort of lip the words as much as possible. But he was able to communicate. And so the speakers on the computer that he's attached to actually speaks what he wants it to say. And he was doing complicated things. He was saying poems and tongue twisters and things like that. And it worked just fine. And with AI today, they can program it to be your actual voice. So he's somebody who has lost his voice over time. From being able to speak normally, now he can't. But now with the computer chip, the Neuralink chip in his brain, he is able to not only speak out loud artificially, the computer's doing it for him, but it sounds like him. It's his voice that has been worked over in the AI, you know, however they do that. 888-528-2557. This is the Pastor Scott Show, 888-528-2557. We're talking about the company Neuralink. It's one of the Elon Musk companies, but they're doing some incredible things to improve people's health. And it's a company that implants devices, computers, essentially, into your brain, literally. I mean, this sounds like Star Trek, right? This sounds like you're going to become the Borg, and maybe they can control what you think. You know, those are some of the fears that people have. There's ethical, you know, concerns. You know, do you think, when you hear about this, when you hear Elon Musk say, it's like Jesus-level miracles is what he says, and when you hear the idea that blind people are going to regain their sight, deaf people are going to be able to hear, people who are unable to walk are going to be able to walk again, people who are dealing with all kinds of neurological problems are going to be able to have those things fixed, even people who were born with that kind of disability. How do you feel about that? I mean, is that something that makes you nervous? Is that something that makes you excited about the future? 888-528-2557, 888-528-2557. Here's a little bit more about Neuralink. Let's go to number four, 21-4, 21-4.
3: Neuralink is a startup owned by Elon Musk, blurring the boundaries of human and machine. More than 1,000 tiny electrodes, each thinner than a human hair, are inserted into the brain's motor cortex. When successful, those electrodes send signals through Bluetooth. Yep, the same Bluetooth you use for a wireless speaker, allowing a patient to control a computer cursor with their thoughts.
1: It's just like that with their thoughts. Remember this old, there's an old Clint Eastwood movie. I'm the only one in the world who liked this movie. It's called Firefox. You ever see that movie? You ever watch this old movie? Okay, it's an old Clint Eastwood movie. And the whole idea is that this is in the Soviet era, Cold War era, and he is sent into Russia to steal this new aircraft that the Soviets have made that is thought-controlled. And the whole idea is that because it's thought-controlled, that it's going to have an advantage in the air. And think of it as Hunt for Red October, except it's airplanes, you know, jets, not submarines. He does this. And there's this whole thing where it's just in your helmet, and by your thoughts, you fire your missiles. Your thoughts, you speed up, slow down, turn different directions, things like that. That was this wild idea a long time ago. Now it is for real. This is something that is going to affect all kinds of people. So what excites you about the idea about brain-computer interfaces? Even from a faith perspective, is this something that is odd? Is it something that there are people who think about things like healing people naturally, like natural heals versus what's called transhumanism, the idea of you become sort of a cyborg, and in what is bringing you healing is something that has been implanted in your brain. Is that weird, or is that something that Christians should be behind? You know, is that good stewardship of our bodies? 888-528-2557 is the number. 888-528-2557 is the number. There's a lot of ethical questions and a lot of things about that, but the fact that they're really doing it, I think, is something that I find to be incredible right now, that this is not something off in the future. This is right now. It is happening right now as we speak. 888-528-2557. Let's go to 21-5.
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3: And even have the brain control robotic limbs like this.
1: So the picture they show there is a guy who has got the chip in his head, and he's able to control this robot arm next to him, and he makes himself a microwave meal with the arm. So the arm picks up the meal, puts it in the microwave, does all the stuff, and brings him, his burrito or whatever he cooked in the microwave, right? Do they still do microwave burritos? I used to have those all the time. Are they good? I don't know. Jose saying, yeah, they're pretty good. I've been tempted to get one of those for some reason. He's able to do that all with his brain. That's today. It's not a movie. It's actually happening. 888-528-2557, 888-528-2557 Let's go to the phones here. Lori in Santa Barbara, welcome to the Pastor Scott Show.
12: Hi, Pastor Scott. You're starting the conversation July of 2026. Okay, first I want to say this is not the mark of the beast, but just like people interpreted Revelation symbolically because there was no nation of Israel till 48, now we can interpret it literally. So there will be a mark of the beast on the right hand and forehead. We're being acclimated now. And when it comes, the six in the 666 really is a Roman numeral like John saw it, and it stands for IV. So everything medical is the six. The 60 is XL, all food, clothing, linen, cotton, agriculture.
1: So you think at the end of time, the last days, the Antichrist will control people like through a chip like this?
12: Oh, exactly. And the 600 stands for CDL technology. So when the mark of the beast comes, everybody, you will know it. But right now, you're being prepped to accept it. As soon as AI came out, they were showing the most like a Bible like parades all over the world, and yet they didn't exist. It was all AI created, all of the Bible scenes, and people thought that was really cool.
1: Oh, I remember those those videos, right? Because it was like Moses doing like if Moses were today or had a cell phone, right? And what he would be doing.
12: Amazing.
1: Yeah.
12: So people will be acclimated to take a mark, a chip in their right hand and forehead to not use their iPhone, watch, glasses, whatever.
1: I think it's something we got to look out for. Lori, I'm going to go on to
12: definitely.
1: I'm going to go on to some other calls. I don't think that we're going to be forced to do it or tricked into it, though. I think whenever the day comes, people will have, they'll know what they're doing.
12: Sure.
1: You know, I think that's important, right?
12: Right.
1: Yeah. Okay.
12: Thank you.
1: Thank you, Lori. 888-528-2557. I think that's important because one of the questions people raise with this is if you can use thoughts to control devices and control other things, then can you upload thoughts to a person's brain in, for example, can you upload memories? Can you upload, you know, memories of things they didn't do? Can you upload opinions about things? Is it possible to actually then change the way the brain thinks about moral issues, for example? Is that possible? They're not talking about that at all. I don't think that's in the cards, but it is something that people get concerned about, I think, and I think that's understandable. 888-528-2557 is the number. 888-528-2557 is the number. Yellow Feather in downtown Los Angeles. Welcome to the Pastor Scott Show.
13: Good afternoon, Pastor Scott.
1: Hello. What do you think about this?
13: Thank you very much.
1: What do you think about this?
13: I want to see. I've been blind for 32 years. I'm 61 years old now. I have not seen my three youngest kids. I haven't seen any of my grandkids, and I have eight of them. I want to see if you could put something in my head to make me see, make these eyes work again. You know, I take care of myself. God has been good to me. He's helped me sober up. He's done so much for me. Why would he not let me see?
1: That's an incredible thing. You know what? It's the technology they're developing. What they believe is that there will be a time when you would be able to have your sight restored theoretically, and you'd be able to see those grandkids of yours. You know, for you, I hope that happens.
13: I pray every day. I pray every day that God gives these people who are there, these ophthalmologists and all these scientists, that they could restore my retina or, you know, do something to bring my eyesight back again. I've been working hard with God. I love Jesus Christ, and I do the right thing. I don't hurt people. I want to see.
1: Yeah,
13: God is going to be there.
1: It might be that the Lord is moving to let human beings develop this technology, right? And
13: come on,
1: and
13: Jesus,
1: that would be
13: come
1: it.
13: On.
1: But you know, one day if you love Jesus, you are going to see again. You'll be completely healed forever.
13: Come on, Jesus. They said my eyesight will be restored when I get to Him. That's fine. I love that. But I want to see now, because I want to see my grandchildren before He calls me home. In Jesus' name.
1: I totally understand that. I hope that happens for you, Yellow Feather. You know, that's one of the things that is exciting, I think, about this technology. On the exciting side is the promise that you could restore somebody's eyesight for exactly that reason. So you get to see your 8 grandkids that you've never seen. That is an amazing, amazing technology. This is the Pastor Scott Show, 888-528-2557. We're talking about technology and particularly technology that's here now that is implanting, they're implanting chips into your brain, computers into your brain that are bringing back your sight, bringing back your ability to walk, bringing back your ability to communicate, a whole lot of things that... It's very, very hopeful, and we're already seeing it happen. We'll share a little bit more about that when we come back. But how do you feel about it? You know, would you be comfortable letting somebody put a computer chip in your brain if it healed you of a disease or healed you of some kind of disability? 888-528-2557. And also, are there spiritual issues here? So there's the one thought of, can it change your thoughts? That's one thing. But are you messing around with human beings the way we're supposed to be? 888-528-2557. 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
16: 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Due to ongoing uncertainty surrounding overseas travel conditions and future international travel considerations, the Italy Unfiltered Tour has been canceled. 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The Italy Unfiltered Tour has been canceled. 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

0: listening to it, and I thought, what better will than the Father's will of our life? And it's kind of like the stuff that we debate about social issues, right? There's a lot of underbelly to this where it's a slippery slope, right? Scripture kind of doesn't talk about it exactly, but it provides a little bit of some filters that we can use, right?
1: Mm-hmm. Well, and I think
0: so I just wanted to share that.
1: I think what Francis Chan is probably talking about is the idea that sometimes we do a whole lot of, we spend a lot of money and a lot of time for our own comfort.
0: Yeah.
1: Right. And on things, you know, it's a, I don't know if this is specifically what he's getting at, but this is obviously a expensive thing. Is that where you want to spend the money in the last part of your life? People will extend their life for a couple of weeks and spend more money in those last couple of weeks than they do their entire life on healthcare. You know, there are definitely ethical questions, you know, and spiritual questions with all of that. But at the same time,
0: definitely,
1: you know, Jesus was compassionate on people and healed people all the time. He didn't heal everybody.
0: Yeah.
1: You know, when he goes to the pool, what's interesting is he steps over a bunch of people with ailments, doesn't seem to heal them. He heals one guy, you know, to make a point.
0: Yeah.
1: But you know, so there's a balance with that. But I think it's a worthy thing to think about, right? What are we pursuing? If we're going to get healed, what are we going to do with that new eyesight? Are we going to use it to the Lord's glory, or is it just for us?
0: We're going to be healed.
1: Right, right. You're going to get healed eventually. Tommy, I got to take a break here in a second. Thanks for calling the Pastor Scott Show. 888-528-2557 is the number. 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
10: During the War for Independence, General George Washington, the man we refer to today as the father of our country, led American troops through military defeat after defeat. And in the bitter winter of 1777, he wrote this somber note to a friend in Philadelphia. Quote, "You might have tracked our army from White Marsh to Valley Forge by the blood on their feet," end of quote. Many soldiers continued to march through the deep snows of Pennsylvania without shoes. Others suffered from disease, hunger, and freezing conditions. Nearly 2,000 of Washington's men died. Yet George Washington did not lose faith. Amid the hardship, loss, and uncertainty of Valley Forge, he turned to God in prayer. At a time when our nation once again faces division and uncertainty, may we follow Washington's example, kneeling humbly, praying faithfully, and asking God to guide the future of America.
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0: News, Christians should be paying attention. The U.S. is in an intractable war with Iran. Turkey has signed a military cooperation agreement with Egypt. And the super sign of the end times, the state of Israel, is the focal point of hatred in the world. 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
7: So right away, like I think it was an hour after surgery, I was controlling the cursor, and they told me I was the first out of all the participants to do that so soon.
8: At any point during the procedure, were you scared?
7: No. Honestly, I, like, without hesitation, no. ALS is already a kick in the teeth. How can your, you know, life get much worse at this point? Honestly, it was like, this is so cool.
6: It's a man named Martin who had a Neuralink chip implanted into his head. He's got ALS, and it is helping him even as he declines with that disease. And this chip, they believe, is going to help people restore their sight, restore all kinds of neurological ailments, help people to walk who can't walk or maybe have never walked. Lots of promise for this. What do you think about this kind of technology? 888-528-2557. Tony in North Hollywood, welcome to the Pastor Scott Show. Hi, Tony. Tony, I'll put you on hold, and I'll come back to you. Robert in L.A., welcome to the Pastor Scott Show.
9: Hi, Pastor Scott. I guess, it's like when they talk about adding chips to your, so that you can scan you at a market or scan yourself at a bank. It's just all this technology that's it's coming forward. But how I see it is each person has to make a decision if it's right for them. And the important part is the consequences of those decisions. Was it the right one to do? Did it hurt me more than it helped me? You see all these people doing all these kind of surgeries to their bodies, and eventually it turns out not to be the good thing to do. So I guess ultimately, I guess you make that decision, but just remember there's consequences to those decisions. It could be good or it could be bad. But like you said, Pastor Scott, God has given intelligence, talent to certain individuals to create these things, and that's why they're being used. But again, I think each individual has to make a decision in the long run, is this a good thing for me?
6: And, you know, I think that's a really good question. And they're, like with a lot of technologies, a really good point, with a lot of technologies, there's a positive and a negative. People use things for evil and they can use things for good. And as a society, we're going to have to grapple with that.
9: Yes.
6: And I think as individuals, we should do that. Thank you, Robert, for calling the Pastor Scott Show, 888-528-2557. That's one of those things that in a society that is getting further away from God, right, these things are, I think, even more important questions, because if you can use something for good or for evil, let's say that you can actually essentially change people's thoughts, like long term. They can't do that right now, but there is some idea. You heard Elon Musk. Well, here's what Elon Musk said about it, 19.
10: I think some kind of brain machine interface that can give you cybernetic superpowers, I think, is probably good. It could, you know, help people that have brain or spine injuries, you know, restore, enable people who've never spoken for years to speak again, which we've done, give people eyesight who have lost both eyes or the optic nerve, or maybe have never even seen at all, blind from birth, by direct interface to the optical centers in the brain, you can actually restore eyesight or give people eyesight that they've never had before. And you can enable people to walk again, which I think is profound. I mean, these are kind of Jesus-level things, you know, like, let's say, like, when technologies are hitting, like, Jesus-level miracles, you know, like, that's pretty good.
6: He's calling it Jesus-level, and I understand what he means by that, but it's not Jesus-level miracles. But would this chip, for example, he said superpowers, might give you superpowers. And I looked up what they're thinking about that. Not exactly being able to walk on water. You wouldn't be able to defy physics the way Jesus could, for example. However, what if you could just, say you're a healthy person and you get this chip implanted in your brain. This could be the future. And artificial intelligence, your ChatGPT or your Grok or your Claude or whatever you use, gets uploaded into your brain. And so suddenly you can just use AI for your thinking. Of all kinds of things. That's going to make it really irritating to play like Trivial Pursuit with people. Is that okay? Enhanced intelligence this way? Or, you know, one of the things they're doing already is device mastery, where it's Bluetooth. Like, theoretically, you know, you have the self-driving cars now. You could have cars that are driven just because you think about it. And can you mentally attach wirelessly to your car and drive your car to the store without you in it? Just by thinking about it? That's some of the things people are thinking about. One of them is the idea of instant skill upload. How would you like to play the piano? Well, for $19.95, you can upload Virtuoso Piano into your brain, and suddenly you can play the piano as well as anybody else. That's theoretically possible, is what some people are saying. Like, it might not be realistic in the near future like these other medical advances are, but here's what it says. Instant skill upload. Play the piano like a virtuoso. Immersive experiences into your brain, like VR, AR. You can have enhanced artistic expression, like you can do art. There's already somebody who, if you go to the Neuralink website, they're showing somebody who is a paraplegic, and now she can create art just with her brain. And she's an artist. She's a creative person, and she's grateful to have that back. She had an accident or something, severed her spinal cord. That's an incredible thing. But it means that you suddenly can be an artist. Suddenly, you're Van Gogh. Suddenly, you're whoever your great artist is, and suddenly you can just paint a Monet, and it's just like it because it's uploaded into your brain. I don't like that. You know, I feel like that takes away human stuff. Maybe there's something I want to upload, though. I'd like to play the piano. 888-528-2557. You got any skills that you would upload, Jose? Like, what would you do if you've got one of these Neuralink chips and you could just upload a skill? You go over to a GameStop or something, and there you go.
11: Probably like a Master Mechanic.
6: Master Mechanic. See, that would be awesome, because I used to be able to fix my car until they put all those computers in it. Now I don't know what half the stuff does.
11: Yeah, especially like someone who isn't that mechanically inclined. I don't want to take it to the shop. Let me pay my $20 so I can fix it.
6: That's right. See, I don't need a plumber. I'm just going to upload Plumbing 101, Plumbing for Dummies. I'm going to upload it to my brain, and suddenly I can fix my pipes. That is a wild thing. But that's, I think, the area where it disturbs people is, does this erode free will? Does it erode privacy? Can people download your thoughts? You know, you go on a date with somebody, you ask her out, take her to dinner, you think everything's going well, and meantime she's sitting there on her phone downloading all of your horrible thoughts, and she never calls you back after that, right? I mean, that's what was that movie, the one with Mel Gibson where he could read all the woman's thoughts? there was some movie where he could hear women's thoughts and he knew what everybody was thinking. And I guess that could be it. You could just download other people's thoughts. Anyway, this, we live in an incredible time. And I think from the medical standpoint, from a compassion standpoint, the idea that medicine can reach a place, you know, where we're healing these kind of things, that's incredible. We've already always been grateful when a new technology happens, whether it be a medication, whether it be a surgery. When you look at what, you know, people used to do, when you look at scientific discoveries like germ theory, there's one of our president, I think it's President Garfield. They think Garfield would have survived his assassination, except that his doctor didn't believe in germ theory, which was kind of a new thing. And he actually felt the science at the time was that if you didn't wash your hands before surgery, that was actually better. For some reason, they thought that. When they pulled the bullet out of him, they used dirty hands, and he didn't die of the bullet wound. He died of the disease he got from probably the infection, right? When you learn germ theory, when you accept that and you realize you got to wash your hands before doing that kind of stuff, it saves lives. It makes lives better. What women want. Thank you, Eric, for that. What Women Want is the name of that Mel Gibson movie. These things save lives. And so that's good. I think when God looks at us, he expects us to use our brains to discover how his creation works. I think he likes that. I think that's part of having dominion over it. One of the very first things we're supposed to do. I think that includes medicine. I think it includes understanding how the brain functions. I mean, what, 200 years ago, they thought the purpose of the brain was to cool the blood. Just look at where we are now. That's an amazing difference. I think God is happy about that, as long as at the end of the day, he gets the glory for that. But I also think God understands that we would often use things for evil or to do really terrible things, which we certainly have done and are doing in some ways medically. Just because we can do it doesn't mean that we should. And that's there. Anyway, as you think about it, mostly I think of people I know who are suffering from different diseases and the idea that they could go into the hospital, have this thing implanted into their head, and immediately be better when they come out. I think that's amazing. I think that's really amazing. But we're going to have some kind of ethical boundaries. We're going to have an understanding of what is good. And the scary part to me is that people would just use it for uploading skills that they weren't born with. And, you know, it's a lot of money to spend on not solving some of the bigger issues of poverty and other stuff. Some of it, like we said, with the homeless people, maybe it helps with mental health, maybe it helps with addiction. Lots of hope with all of that. But with everything else, we should be excited for what human beings are able to accomplish and give God the glory for that. But at the same time, we should be concerned about what human beings are going to do with it. All right, this is the Pastor Scott Show. 888-528-2557 is the number, 888-528-2557. If you're interested in learning more about this, the company is called Neuralink, N-E-U-R-A-Link. Somebody texted me about that. It's Neuralink. It is one of Elon Musk's companies. You know, Elon Musk, part of what he's doing, you know, his vision for things is to move everybody off the planet, right, to go live on Mars. And you're going to have doctors and robots who do doctor things, and that's part of what's developing this. But in the meantime, it's really making life better for a lot of people here. I hope that that's something that we use it for and that it works. 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
17: This is Ed Morrissey of HotAir.com for Town Hall. Abolish the Electoral College. Replace the President and Supreme Court with an executive and judiciary chosen by and subordinate to Congress. Eliminate the Senate. Seize ownership of essential industries. These are not just hysterical claims about the Democratic Socialists of America. This is the platform the DSA adopted and published. DSA co-chair Megan Romer confirmed on Fox News Sunday that the DSA and its candidates will pursue those goals and by any means necessary. These DSA activists and candidates do not want to just win elections. They want a toehold for a revolution. It is not a game to them, nor a pose, and the events of the last century make very clear what the outcomes of such a revolution will be. Even winning an attempted revolution against the constitutional order would devastate the country, and the DSA does not plan on losing it. When communists tell you who they are, believe them.
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20: With SRN News, I'm Keith Peters in Washington. President Trump remembers Senator Lindsey Graham as a giant of the United States Senate and a true American original. Mr. Trump joined foreign leaders, lawmakers, and others at a funeral service for Graham on Tuesday at Washington National Cathedral. In his remarks, Trump said Graham was the first person to make you laugh and one of the last people that you'd really ever want to fight. A Northern California lifeguard is being hailed as a hero after saving a boy from pounding surf. The dramatic rescue at Seabright Beach in Santa Cruz caught the attention of President Trump. The president said Tuesday that he would invite the lifeguard and possibly the boy to the White House.